0: across the floor.
1: We were in the parking lot scooping up fish as water is roaring out the foundation of the building.
0: The owners, desperately trying to save the more than 350 fish that once swam in that glass home.
1: We did everything we could. Unfortunately, there was a lot lost, but we did save a couple dozen.
2: The community is so fond of this local establishment. A GoFundMe was set up to help the owners replace the fish tank. This is the Canadian Press.
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4: It's still a difficult drive for the Mercier Bridge, down to one lane in each direction. You're looking at least a 30-minute delay from the Ville St. Pierre interchange toward the outbound side. Inbound side is starting to improve. You're slow from just the on-ramp now, so that's maybe about a 10 to 15-minute delay. The Champlain looks great in both directions now, so if you're looking for an alternative, that would be a good one. Northbound to Carrie working well its length. Southbound side, you're still a little busy at the top around Jean Talon. We had an earlier accident on the southbound Laurentian Autoroute just before the Met. That's cleared away along with the volume that we were seeing. Today at PharmaPre, open your app, shop, scan, and get 20 times the points or 25 times the points with the PC Financial Card. 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

0: playing a few theaters. But if you saw Disclosure Day a month ago, the Spielberg film about, you know, exposing alien contact to the world, The Outer Threat is like a smaller version of that, a lower budget version, obviously not done by one of the greatest directors we've ever known in the modern age, but it's still an interesting thriller just the same.
1: All right, there we go. That is the next one from Steve Stebbing. The list of things that only are getting talked about because the current movie in theaters is so big. Now, speaking of the current movie in theaters being so big, Ryan O'Donnell wants to go watch it with his fiance because he watched it with his brother and now he's feeling guilty. But you can't go see it in 70mm. What's the story, Ryan?
2: Well, the story is that this film is sold out in 70mm in Calgary until August 20th. August 20th. And so that does give me some inspiration, some good feelings, though, Shane, that even though I'm frustrated I can't go see it, maybe this means that the way to get people to go back to the movies is for event cinema and big moments like this one.
1: Okay. Is there, do you have to see it in 70mm?
2: If you can, you really should. It is an indescribable experience, if I'm completely honest.
1: Okay.
2: You feel like you're in the movie.
1: I feel like the popcorn tastes the same, and that's why I go. Yes. But Steve Stebbing goes for the cinematic experience. So coming up for you next, we're going to get into the streaming shows, talk about what's on TV this weekend, and get Steve's thought on Ryan's theory that event-based cinema is how to get people back into movie theaters. Shane Hewitt and the Night Shift. What the hell should we watch this weekend? We'll be right back with more.
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4: We are starting to see some improvement for the outbound Mercier. Still very, very slow, but you are only slow now from Clemence. So still like 25, 30 minute delay, but no longer backing all the way into the Ville-Saint-Pierre interchange. The inbound side is still slow, however, from the 207, so no improvement there. The Champlain looks great in both directions. If you're looking for an alternative, you don't want to sit in traffic at all, take the Champlain, the 30's clear, have yourself a little detour, but at least you'll be moving. That Mercier Bridge, by the way, is one lane in each direction for roadwork until August 3rd, and there are some additional closures this weekend. The 138 West exit for Chattagy. When you're taking the outbound Mercier and you want to take that exit on the right to go towards Chattagy, you won't be able to do that this weekend. It's closing tonight until 5 a.m. on Monday, so you'll have to go to that left side exit through Gunawage and detour around. Also, the 132 West on-ramp for the Mercier will be closed this weekend as well. There's no shortcut for saving time, but saving money is simple. 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
1: Happy Friday. SteveStebbing.ca to get connected with Steve. He's in Penticton. What the hell should we watch this weekend? If you missed the movies, it will be on the podcast streaming time. But before we get there, Ryan challenges that more cinematic events like this Odyssey movie is what it's going to take to bring people back to movie theaters. Your thoughts, Steve Stebbing?
2: I would definitely agree. The IMAX thing, I think, is a big thing for the Odyssey, being that we only have 7 IMAX theaters across Canada, which, you know, makes like almost like, do you take a pilgrimage to that big city to see the Odyssey? Because you are seeing more, like, the entire picture, because this is the first film entirely filmed in IMAX, and they made an IMAX camera for it, the Keeley, to do this. So, and the 70 millimeter, I mean, for me, to hear film ticking on the projector, I mean, I saw The Hateful Eight in 70 millimeter, and it was like a golden, unforgettable moment to experience it in that form. So it is incredibly enticing. I wish we had those options out here in the Okanagan Valley. Unfortunately, we don't. And I would have to go to Vancouver to do it. But at least there's so many options of places to do it in Vancouver and the surrounding Lower Mainland to do it.
1: Cool. All right, SteveStebbing.ca. Time to dig into the streaming options for the weekend this weekend. Let's get started with The Dink.
3: Tennis. Elegance. Aesthetic perfection. She needs our protection. An epidemic is sweeping across our once great nation. And its name is...
4: Pickleball.
5: Yeah.
6: Here's your pickleball. In the garbage. This is a tennis club, lady.
7: Woo! Get your pickleball out of here.
8: My name is Dusty Boyd.
9: You're crushing these old people, Dusty!
8: But most people know me as the Hammer.
1: Tennis star takes on pickleball.
2: Yeah, essentially. Like a tennis star that has no avenue to become successful in it. So he decides to take on pickleball to hopefully get the approval of his dad. So our tennis player is Jake Johnson from New Girl, the voice of Peter Parker in the Into the Spider-Verse animated Spider-Man movies. And his dad is Ed Harris. And look, I just want to impress Ed Harris too. So I totally get it. I get it. He scares me, but also I want to impress him. That kind of works. Mary Steenburgen's in this. I absolutely adore her. And the thing I really love about sports comedies, especially focused sports comedies, is that they always bring in like cameos from the sport. And yeah, that means John McEnroe's in this movie. And, a volatile dude. Yeah, I'm not giving that away, but as a volatile dude like McEnroe, you gotta love when he shows up, especially in a comedy when they want to lampoon stuff. So, you know there's a foul mouth and some destruction coming.
1: Alright, cool. It's called The Dink. It's on Apple TV Plus. It's about pickleball. Next on the list, because Steve likes wrestling, WWE Unreal Season 3.
3: Why are we fighting? Start there.
10: CM's retiring. We know there is a finality.
11: The last time will indeed be now.
3: The why is everything. Who's the next big thing?
10: Like Braun Breaker.
11: Braun Breaker has got that dog in him.
1: WWE Unreal Season 3 on Netflix, Steve.
2: Yes, so I contend that this show is interesting enough on a human level, on a reality level, that you don't have to be a wrestling fan to enjoy this. because this has a lot of human stories, a lot of heart, a lot of strife, a lot of working against adversity. And this third season encapsulates the final couple months of John Cena's WWE in-ring career, which wrapped up in December last year. So there's a lot of emotion to this one, and getting the story right and getting, using fans' reaction to storylines to mold it in a better direction. And this show breaks what's a wrestling term called kayfabe, which is really rubs a lot of the older fans and older talent the wrong way. But I love it, and I wish that these seasons weren't only 5 episodes long. I feel so ripped off when I get to the end.
1: WWE Unreal Season 3 with Steve Stebbing. What the hell should we watch this weekend? Because Steve's talking about wrestling, I will talk about F1. Hungary this weekend and the last race before the summer break in the Hungaroring. So it'll be a fun one for that too. Steve, I can't believe it's season 15, but here we are with King of the Hill.
5: Hank, we have plenty of time now that Bobby's out of the house.
12: Maybe I could do something with my hands. Like I always say, never leave home without your welder's kit.
13: He does always say that, but I still often forget.
14: Thanks for coming home with me this weekend.
15: Now that we're dating, it's important your parents know I'm a man.
16: Eggman, carry Connie's bags to the door and then be gone.
17: She called me a man.
18: Hello, redneck cohort.
12: Huh, looks like Bobby and Connie are official. Talking about doing a dang old hard launch, man.
19: Damn you, Bobby Hill!
1: He didn't understand half of that.
2: Yeah. King of the Hill was like a really phenomenal series. And I've always been on the fence with all of these, reboots and returns and everything, and justifying themselves and, not being, just a fan placated return. I will say, and I don't have a problem being this, hyperbolic, King of the Hill season 14 was fantastic. Season 15's perfect. Like, it is so well put together. I love that these characters show growth. We're not going back to the same old characters. Hank is super progressive. Like, in his aging, he's more acceptive and reasoning, and there's just something great about the growth of a patriarch in a cartoon show. Like, look at Peter Griffin and Homer Simpson. There's no real growth to them. Hank Hill has become a better person through 15 seasons, and it's amazing.
1: It's amazing that we're talking about cartoons like they're real people, but I guess that's the relationship.
2: They're real to me, Shane. They're real to me.
1: Yes, they're my friends.
2: Yeah, they're my friends.
1: Disney Plus is where you can get that. Okay, the recap is King of the Hill Season 15 on Disney Plus, stevestebbing.ca, also WWE Unreal Season 3 on Netflix. Apple TV Plus has The Dink, and I have to give you full credit for The Hawk. I've been watching Will Ferrell and Hawk, and it is, there's some depth to that character.
2: Mm-hmm.
1: There really is some emotional depth to what he's bringing to. I thought at first it was going to be like a Happy Gilmore knockoff. It's really not.
2: No. Lonnie gives emotions that you would expect, that you would feel yourself, but he dials them to 21 instead of 10.
1: Yeah. And all the emotions, which is really cool. And I'm only a couple of episodes in, and so far I love the caddy.
2: Fortune Feimster is brilliant. She's not available at Walmart. But you can see her on a stand-up tour, guaranteed, at almost all times throughout the States.
1: And the fact that the caddy drives a caddy is also pretty great. It's awesome. All right, stevestebbing.ca to get connected from Penticton, BC. Thank you, brother. Have a great weekend.
2: Thank you.
1: 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Coming up next, the clinical psychologist, relationship expert, Dr. Lori, is going to be here. 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We're going to get...
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20: We we are dealing with a difficult drive for the Mercier Bridge, down to one lane in each direction for the next little while until August 3rd. The outbound side is a slow go from Clermont, at least a half hour delay. The inbound side is backing to the 207, at least 15 to 20 minutes over there. The good news is, however, the Champlain Bridge is looking great. No major issues there. If you're looking for a detour, it's a little bit further, a little out of your way, but the 30 is clear, so at least you'll be moving. Other than that, roads are in pretty good shape this evening. We do have some additional road closures coming your way, though, tonight. The Laurentian northbound side Cobra 2 entrance is closing at 10 p.m. until tomorrow morning at 7 a.m. Southbound side of the Laurentian auto route will be closed completely overnight between Henri Bourassa and the Met. That's from 11 p.m. to 7 a.m. And also eastbound Ville-Marie, 3 of 4 lanes will be closed between Papineau and Deloremy as of now until tomorrow morning at 6 a.m. It's the Mazda event, 90 days with no monthly payments and a finance rate of 0.99%. Hurry into your Mazda retailer today. 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

0: Shane Hewitt in the night shift. Dr. Lori is here. The Friday Night Love Shack begins. Dr. Lori, clinical psychologist, relationship expert, drlori.com. Today's topic to start anyway, you're welcome to text in any questions to 71010. We'll try to include them in the conversation. Do open relationships really, really work? Now, I realize, statistically speaking, this is a very small portion of everybody who is listening right now.
1: Yes.
0: The thing is, though, but there's an awful lot of people that are curious or hear stories, and some people would be interested to think maybe it's a thing for me.
1: So you're saying it's rare or not too many people, but it's actually more people than you probably think. Statistically, about 20% of North Americans have had a relationship that, let's call it consensual non-monogamy, is a better term for it, where you consent to having relationships, sexual relationships with other people. So we're not talking about cheating here. We're talking about knowledge and consent are big factors here, okay? So it's not infidelity. So that's a big portion of adults who have had at least one of these relationships. And presently, about 5% of adults are in those types of relationships. The thing is, many people that you talk to or that are in your circles, you may not know that they're, what their relationship status is, or we call it their sociosexual orientation is.
0: Okay. I think that we often use other words to soften and describe this differently. And I'm curious. Okay. I don't know for sure, but this is where I got curious thinking about this. Open relationships sounds kind of naughty. But friends with benefits is a phrase we use often. We also, in dating, many people will say, oh, we're dating, but we're not exclusive. And so then it's kind of like I'm in a relationship with somebody, and but I'm still sleeping with other people. Do those apply to this?
1: No. No. So when we're talking, these are in dating relationships. Really, when we're talking about open relationships, it's a word that's interchangeable with other words. Like you might have heard polyamory or open marriage or swinging or monogamish relationships. These are established relationships that have decided to be non-monogamous. So they are primary relationships. So they are together and they love each other and all the rest, but they have decided that they either will have sex with other people or engage, you know, have other relationships or whatever it is. So there's different levels of it or different types of open relationships, but ultimately it's about knowledge and consent. There's always the knowledge of it and there's always a consensual part of it that you're not going behind anybody's back.
0: So let me ask you this question then so we can create sort of a boundary and help me to understand what we're talking about in particular. My understanding is that an open marriage is that we have a core relationship and then we see other people. Swinging, right, though, it would be a couple that participates together with other people, or does that include people who are just going on their own?
1: Well, usually the couples in swing, people who are in the swinging community or the, or practice an alternative lifestyle, as sometimes it's called, will go together. That doesn't mean they have to be together, but some, you make your rules with your partner, right? So every couple have their own rules. Some people say you can only do something with someone else if I'm in the room, or some people say you can do this, but not this. And so there are big, big, big swinging communities out there. There are clubs in every city. There are websites where other couples can meet people. Some people in, back in the day, they used to call it swapping, right? They used to have key parties. So basically swinging is more, I call it the, like, sex as sport. You know, it's, there's no connection emotionally there with other people, just with your primary partner. So you're not, like, you're not even in a friendship situation. You're not in, you know, sometimes though, some couples will swing with a regular other couple. So they'll meet these couples and they just have fun together and they call them play parties and what have you.
0: Well, the only time that I've ever heard of it working, which is the next question, does it work, was there was a couple of couples that would spend an awful lot of time together and get hotel rooms together and all those things, these two couples. But then it turned out they left their partners for the other person, remarried the other person, and went their separate ways and stopped their relationship as a foursome. So might, that was the only time I heard of it working, but at the same time, that's not really working, you know?
1: Right. Well, that couple, I don't know if it's the same couple we're talking about, but I've heard that same story. They actually started this like big, swinging website kind of thing after that. So it started that way and then they ended up swapping out. So listen, anything can happen. That's the thing. Sometimes, especially when you don't start out in a consensual non-monogamous relationship, like you didn't both decide we're both this way and this is how it begins. Sometimes it evolves into this. So the research generally finds that if you're looking at satisfaction between monogamous people and consensually non-monogamous is very similar. So it's not that one is more satisfied than the other. And sometimes it can be a little bit higher for the consensually non-monogamous relationships. We still see jealousy in those relationships, but the one thing that tends to be stronger is communication. Communication in open relationships tends to be better because you cannot do this unless you have excellent communication skills.
0: Yeah, that's fascinating. So you said we're both this way, which leads me to be, are people wired for monogamy and wired for open relationships?
1: That is such a good question because the research does show that there's some evidence to show that some people are more wired or more wired for pair bonding, like that matters more to them, and others not so much. And there's a concept that we call sociosexual orientation, and it is the degree to which you are comfortable having relations without emotional connection. So people who can do the casual stuff, right? Not everybody can do casual relationships. Some people seem to be super comfortable with it and others not comfortable at all. And they found that this actually could be a trait in some people, like a genetic trait. So there is some research to show some wiring there. That doesn't mean, you know, an excuse to say, hey, I'm wired that way, too bad.
0: Yeah, too bad. Well, isn't that, so this is not like it's, I like a brunette or I like a blonde or I like a beard or I like clean shaven for taste. I mean, you could have a person who, if it's a trait, are wired one way, you could fall in love with a person who's a monogamous person. How do you navigate that? Like, that's got to be incredibly difficult.
1: Well, if you know that you're wired for non-monogamy, you don't go for somebody who isn't. In other words, it has to be very clear. You don't go in hoping that you're going to change their mind or hoping to pressure them into a non-monogamous relationship. So, and this is something I advise people whose relationships end up breaking up because one wants it and the other one doesn't, and one pushes one into it, and then it can just explode in your face at that point. So it's important that you know, that you make it clear what you're looking for.
0: This is interesting. Okay, so I have more questions, and we are going to take a little break here. DrLaurie.com to get connected with Dr. Laurie, clinical psychologist, certified psychosexual therapist. And everybody, like, people have fantasies. And some people have fantasies inside their relationships. Some of them are with their partners. Some of them are not. Some could be with their sort of hall pass celebrity. But it doesn't mean they want to act on them. They just have these sort of thoughts in their head. And what's the difference between sort of having a bit of a fantasy thing in your relationship that could be healthy, and versus actually knowing that you want to try these things? And does this even work? And by the way, what does healthy monogamy look like? We'll get to that and more coming up next. Shane Hewitt on the Night Shift.
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3: We've got delays for the Mercier Bridge in either direction. One lane available in each direction until August 3rd. So you're slow on the outbound side from Clema, inbound side from the 207. And this weekend, the 138 West exit towards Chattagy is closing tonight until 5 a.m. Monday. And the 132 West on-ramp for the Mercier Bridge is closed until 5 a.m. on Monday. Also this weekend, overnight, the 20 eastbound, one of two lanes will be closed at Ancien Combattant from 10 p.m. to 7 a.m. westbound side One of two lanes will be closed at St. Charles and Morgan from 10 p.m. to 7 a.m. The eastbound side of the Metropolitan will be closed completely overnight between Côte d'Elias and the Laurentian Autoroute. That's from midnight until tomorrow morning at 8 a.m. Westbound side of the Met will be closed completely between the LaGuardia exit and the next entrance from 11:30 to 8 a.m. There's no shortcut for saving time, but saving money is simple. 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

0: or give me the 5 steps I need to write this letter properly. Let it give you the instruction of the 5 things you need to keep in mind, or the 5, open it with a thought like this, tell them what you feel, finish it like this, and allow it to give you a bit of a framework. Then you write the letter and still use your brain to do the work. You can just allow it to teach you things, and you don't have to have it. I think we're hurrying it to the finish line and we don't even know what city we're driving to. Just allow it to teach us and not necessarily do all the work for us.
1: That's a really good point. Remember, we're also trying to teach people around us how to utilize it properly and be safe. And I think this is a real time, these are real time examples of products that are being created around us. And we've seen so many mistakes in the past of how technology has gotten away from us. And now we're looking back and we're trying to find companies and we're trying to get them to repent their sins.
0: So, Mohan Rajans, it's beautiful. We got to pay attention. What is AI adoption anyway? Thinkstart.ca, Shane Hewitt in the Night Shift. Thank you, brother.
1: Thank you, Shane.
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3: Pretty quiet drive for you right now. We do have an accident northbound to Carey right at the top, so you're just slowing right at the top, not really causing any major delays. Southbound to Carey is just slowing in the Jean Talon exit. Other than that, the slow spot would be the Mercier Bridge, of course, one lane available in each direction for the next week and a half. So you are slow from Clement on the outbound side, the 207 on the inbound side, so still causing you significant delay over there. The Champlain looks pretty good if you're looking for an alternative. On the island, we do have a closure in effect right now. Ville-Marie eastbound, you only have one lane available between Papineau and Deloremier. That closure in effect until tomorrow morning at 6 a.m. Also, overnight, the 15 north exit for the 20 westbound will be closing. That's as of 11:30 p.m. until tomorrow morning at 7 a.m. Want a safe SUV that's been recognized by the IIHS? Check out the great offers on the Mazda CX-70 and CX-90 hybrids during the Mazda Find Out event. Traffic and transit every 15 minutes on CJD 800. 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
0: More and more people are watching debates online. And I know that sounds crazy, but it's true. It's kind of like a podcast thing, but it automatically inserts polarity. And I think the nature of a debate has been lost a little bit lately, in that debating in its true nature was sort of, I'm going to be right and I'm going to prove myself right. And I'm going to show you all the reasons to believe what I believe. In today's world of polarity, debating has kind of become, I'm going to prove you wrong, and everything that you're saying is wrong. Now, for me, that might be semantics, but it really, really matters as the word guy, because that's part of the secret recipe. And to dig into this conversation, I'm really excited. I've been waiting for a long time to dig into this. Timothy Caulfield is here. And Tim is going to help us understand all of it. He's a professor. He's an author. You can find him at Caulfield Tim online. Tim, thank you for this. It's exciting to see people get engaged in debate, generally. But debate is not necessarily debate. And I have a writing piece that I call Drop the Rope, which is about the tug of war. And that's different. Proving somebody wrong is different than enrolling somebody in my belief and what I believe is right. Am I crazy in any of that?
15: I don't think you are crazy, Shane. You know, I'm fascinated by this topic too. I do think we're seeing more and more of these debate me kind of approaches. And I think you outlined it really well in the intro there. I don't think these are debates in the normal sense, what we think of almost as this noble, pursuit of knowledge. Kind of on the contrary. What's happened, debates have become gotcha moments. They've become moments in order to kind of humiliate your opponent. And often, rhetorical techniques are used to kind of obscure any kind of rational discourse. And it really becomes more performative. It really becomes, you know, I'm debating you, so therefore I'm part of this discussion. And before we go on, you know, I'm a really big believer in freedom of expression and getting ideas out and, you know, the marketplace of ideas. But unfortunately, what increasingly happens, I think, with these debates is you end up legitimizing perspectives that don't deserve to be legitimized, right? I often say that our whole society has become one huge, you know, false balance machine. You know, the middle ground fallacy is taking over so many different topics. You know, is the earth round or is it square? You know, let's settle on a rectangle. You know, sometimes there's a right answer and there's a wrong answer, and a debate doesn't mean we should, you know, settle in the middle. And too often that happens, whether you're with, you know, a whole host of topics.
0: Yeah. And I do a lot of writing on morality, and the whole notion of right and wrong versus accurate and inaccurate are distinctly different. We are going to talk about one thing that as soon as I say this name, people are going to get inflamed. So I'm going to create a new agreement for this conversation for everybody who's listening. We're going to talk about the technique that somebody used, not the ideas and principles they may have supported or not supported. Okay. And that is, a guy that you may have heard of. His name was Charlie Kirk. And Charlie Kirk was probably one of the most exposed in this. And he got in front of an awful lot of conversations that people may have agreed or disagreed with. But it's the technique that matters in this. And there's a technique that's called the Gish Gallop. And it is a tsunami of information that allows somebody to never be able to fact check, rebut, or even confront so much information at once. In fact, it's quite often been very effective to allow somebody to just crumble and give up because they can't process how fast the information is coming. And just to be clear, like, because somebody can retain all of this information and spew it out in a debate is quite impressive. Whether it's accurate or true or not, I mean, you get to decide and do your research on those things. Tim, the technique of it, we're seeing more and more of it today. And a guy like Donald Trump does it repeatedly in his speeches, that he just keeps spewing out so much stuff that it's, well, in today's world of AI, it's become easier to fact check it. Tell me about this technique and other ones around it.
15: Yeah, this is a very common technique. It's closely related to the fire hose technique, where you just spew as much, you know, often misinformation or half-truths, and sometimes there's some facts buried in there too, that it becomes virtually impossible, especially in the debate format, to debunk all of them. And the individual that's trying to take a reasonable approach, maybe they pick the wrong item to try to debunk, and all the other items just sort of stand as truisms afterwards. Layer on top of that what's called the illusory truth phenomenon, and again, Donald Trump is very good at this. You just say something enough over and over and over again that it starts to feel true. And if it hasn't been debunked in a way that the person's satisfied with it, it becomes the truth. Another very similar tactic is called the Mott and Bailey fallacy. So this is the idea where you say something that is absolutely absurd, right? So that's, you know, hard to defend. And then you retreat to something that we all agree on. So, you know, we need urban tanks to defend our neighborhoods from immigrants. And then you go, that's absurd. What? You're not for safety, right? You retreat to something that everyone agrees on. You see that happening all the time in these particularly in political debates too. And it obscures the absurdity of the first claim because we all agree on the second claim. And then it feels like the person who was correcting them was wrong, right? Like, this person's against safety of our neighborhoods.
0: Oh, that's interesting. Can I expand on that one more clearly? Let's use that urban tank thing, because we've seen this in some cities, this conversation, is that someone says, we need these armored machines to be able to go into neighborhoods and deal with protests and all these things. And then there's usually an inflammatory comment, like you said, about immigrants or something. And then so it gets all the headlines, and then they back off and they're like, I'm just for safety in our neighborhoods and raising our children kindly. And then people go, well, I want safety. And then they kind of spiral it back to, well, this is how we get safe again. And it's a conversation technique. And this is why this stuff mattered. This is so nerdy. We're being so nerdy right now. But on conversation parts, which is what you and I like. But at the same time, I want to reveal behind the wizard's curtain of how people are getting sucked into conversations that they don't realize they're actually just a pawn in it.
15: It is important to recognize too, Shane, and I think you know this, that research tells us that these strategies, alas, are working, right? You're seeing people kind of fall into that. They become, at a minimum, they become uncertain, right? And in our chaotic information environment, you know, let's use an absurd example here, you know, the flat earth example. If you become uncertain about the science, whether you agree with the other side of the debate, it becomes easier to push misinformation or fulfill an agenda. And often just creating information chaos, that's the goal, right? That's the goal. And the other really important point here, Shane, is often state actors state actors are involved in this, right? They are trying to create information chaos. They're trying to, you know, distrust mongering, I like to call it. They're just trying to create distrust in institutions. Sometimes there's a completely justified reason for the distrust or the anger with the institution. You know, democracies thrive when we're questioning, you know, governments. But it goes beyond that, right? They create conspiracies and distrust just to destabilize our institutions. And unfortunately, it really works.
0: Yeah. And it also not only does that, but it fractures the confidence in our original belief of why we were there anyway. And so then it not only just proves them right, but then it fractures our confidence that what we believe in might be wrong. And that's crazy to think. So I want you to think of this. We're going to come back with more here with Tim Caulfield. We're talking about the Gish Gallop is how we get started, but how conversations happen and overflow information. And here's what I'm going to want you to imagine while we take a break, is that imagine that you walk into a conversation and you're like, hey, how are you today? It's nice to see you. What you don't realize is the person that you're talking to is actually a lawyer and you're in court. But they're functioning with a law degree and you're like, how are you today? And you're not even in the same conversation. This is happening into the background and we're going to reveal some of that, how it happens coming up next. Shane Hewitt on the Night Shift.
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3: The Mercier Bridge remains a slow go. Of course, you only have one lane available in each direction. You are backing to Clemmel on the outbound side, the 207 on the inbound side. Avoid it if you can. I know usually by this hour, even if there's a closure, it frees up. No, the Mercier Bridge is still really a disaster, and it's only going to get worse. The 138 West exit towards Chattagee is closing overnight, and the 132 West on-ramp for the Mercier Bridge from the South Shore is also closing. Those two ramp closures in effect all weekend, so it's going to be very difficult. Eastbound Ville Marie right now, you have 3 of 4 lanes closed between Papineau and Deloremy. That closure in effect until tomorrow morning at 6 a.m. Northbound Laurentian Auto Route, your Côte-Vertu entrance is closing at 10 p.m. until tomorrow at 7 a.m. Southbound side of the Laurentian Auto Route will be closed completely between Henri Bourassa and the Met from 11 p.m. to 7. That is because the eastbound side of the Met is closing completely between Côte d'Elias and the Laurentian Auto Route from 12:30 until 8 a.m. It's the Mazda event, 90 days with no monthly payments and a finance rate of 0.99%. 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
3: Pretty quiet drive for you. The only real trouble spot is the Mercier. The Mercier Bridge is down to one lane in each direction until August 3rd, and over the weekend we have a few more closures. Your 132 West on-ramp for the bridge is closed until Monday at 5, and the 138 West exit for Chateauguay is also closed this weekend. The Laurentian Autoroute North Cote Vertu entrance is closed overnight until 7 a.m. Southbound side of the Laurentian Autoroute is closed between Henri Bourassa and the Met until 7 a.m. Eastbound 20, one of two lanes is closed at Ancien Combattant until tomorrow at 7. Westbound 20, one of two lanes closed at St. Charles and Morgan until 7 a.m. It's the Mazda event, 90 days with no monthly payments and a finance rate of 0.99%. Hurry into your Mazda retailer today. Traffic and transit every 15 minutes on CJD 800. 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
1: When I was in Calgary, I remember when the Google Maps came out with the view from the street view. And at the time in the building we were, there was a gentleman by the name of Andy, and Andy has still since passed away, unfortunately. He was one of the TV team guys. And I always remember him for a couple of things. Number one, he had like a big old mullet. It was a thing of beauty. And Andy liked to smoke cigarettes a lot, and he was out back. And when they did the street view, the first thing that we did at the radio station was go check street view to see if Andy was out back having a smoke. And he was. And it was just it's the most delightful memory of a man that's gone now. And I love that. But if you're like me and you like to just go for a tour on Google Maps from time to time, I think you might like this story. If you like rocks and space and all kinds of other things, I think it applies to you too. Now, the conversation is about a giant hole in the ground. Gordon Ozinski, a planetary geology professor at Western, by the way, joins us from his vacation. Very nice. To talk about this particular hole in the ground. Gordon, hi.
2: Good afternoon or evening or whatever time it is with you.
1: So, finding giant holes in the ground, you just spend all kinds of time just zooming in on Google these days to see what's going on in the world?
2: You know, I occasionally in my not very much free time will tootle around on Google Maps for sure, just looking for, you know, sort of circular features. You know, we do know that there's got to be many more of these meteorite impact craters around the world, not just in Canada. But it is super rare that, you know, the random circular feature actually turns out to be an impact crater like it did in this case.
1: In conversations about other technologies that we've had recently, things like tornadoes and weather and forest fires, one of the interesting things in all the stats that needs to be reminded is that, like, things like forest fires largely were figured out by airplanes and helicopters flying over. It just took a visual representation of exactly that. Now, in today's world, we have satellites to do all this. This must be quite interesting in your field. I mean, I'm assuming that when you got your PhD and you did all these things and became Dr. Ozinski loving rocks, you didn't think that, by the way, I'm going to be able to check any place in the world anytime I like if I'm curious. That must be cool.
2: It's really cool. And I think, you know, maybe particular given my age, I feel I was right on the cusp of that. You know, I do remember during my undergraduate degree
1: of your crater,
2: the crust. There you go. You know, I did my undergrad actually here in Scotland where I am now. And that was very traditionally using paper maps and things. You might use an occasional air photograph. I came to Canada and up to the Canadian Arctic where I started doing field work. But the first couple of years, you know, there was GPS, but it was before the military in the U.S. turned that on to make it available to civilians. So I was, you know, navigating on paper maps. And yeah, we didn't really have satellite data. And so it was definitely old school. But even in that 4 years of my PhD, it changed a lot. So that last year, I got this satellite image, a Landsat image of the crater I'd been mapping for 4 years, and I was like, whoa. And there was all sorts of new and interesting features that one image gave me. And then, of course, over the last 25 years, we've come so far that, you know, everybody's got access to the whole globe on their smartphone.
1: Yeah. Well, it's amazing, too, because you kind of get these armchair warriors that are just fans. They're not, you know, guys with PhDs looking at this stuff, and they get to contribute now. And I think that must be great. That must be awesome. At the same time, because I guess time and evolution covers up a lot of this stuff and evidence, doesn't it?
2: It does. Yeah. I mean, it's really hard. And, you know, most of Canada and the area where this is, if you actually look on Google Maps, it really is not obvious. There's lots of trees, lots of vegetation. It's only if you dig a little bit deeper and look at the topographic data. So, you know, what the terrain is doing, where there are hills, where there are not, that gives you a little bit more insight. But, you know, I've mentioned a few times about this crater. I, you know, it's, definitely not a month goes by where I don't get somebody emailing me saying, hey, you know, I was either out walking about or looking at Google Maps and I saw this circular feature. And yeah, 9 times out of 10, I haven't done the math. It might be 99 times out of 100. They definitely don't turn out to be craters. But in this case, this guy from Quebec who was planning a camping trip of all things somewhere new discovered what has turned out to be an unknown impact crater.
1: 390 million years old-ish? I mean, we got to throw ish at that, I guess, ballpark it.
2: Absolutely, yeah, plus or minus. I mean, that's one of the things that, so this is early days. We just put out the initial results for this, and I'll be presenting on this for the first time at a conference in Germany in about a month's time. So the age is one of the things that we still have to define, or refine, I should say.
1: Mm-hmm. So I guess that means you... Do you have, I don't know, have any candidate students around that you go back through the emails and be like, eh, we should double check these because we just got lightning in a bottle on this one?
2: I have a folder, absolutely.
1: I bet it's a big one, yeah.
2: That has, potential impact craters. The other big thing, though, is, you know, in Canada, you know, this place by, you know, our standards, you know, living in cities and things is fairly remote, but it was still only, you know, it was flying into Sept-Îles, 3-hour drive, and then a float plane trip of about an hour's flight. You know, people have sent me lots of potential impact craters, but like up in Nunavut, Northwest Territories, where, you know, to get up there would be a major expedition, many days, weeks, you know, quite expensive. And so there is that factor too, is that, you know, by Canadian standards, this crater, this potential crater that looked quite viable was relatively accessible. And so, you know, that does come into it. I'm sure there are others probably in that list I've got that just, you know, it's, you're taking a really big gamble, to spend, you know, tens of thousands of dollars and weeks to go up north for what might not turn out to be a crater too.
1: Yeah, it's a lot of mosquito spray as far as I'm concerned. But cool, yep. But very yeah. Cool. So I guess this tells you a lot. I mean, I would assume that what's in it for material that's left over would be one question mark. And where was it when it got hit? Because those areas of Quebec, weren't they on the other side of the planet a while ago?
2: Yeah, absolutely. And, you know, when we were there, we obviously hadn't, well, you know, when we landed, we had no idea if this was a crater. You know, that was our first objectives for the first couple of days. And then, you know, once we sort of convinced ourselves that yes, it was, we started, you know, doing some systematic mapping. There was a range of cliffs that we saw out in the distance that we hiked out to. And this proved to be this impact melt rock, which was, I'm still surprised about, given its age, that it was preserved, because, you know, that part of Quebec has been glaciated, you know, covered in ice sheets. Glaciers have come through there many, many times. And so it's still pretty surprising to me that there's anything left of it, particularly when the age came back. You know, I actually, we had a little kind of friendly wager amongst the group, and based on other craters that I've worked at, one up in Labrador that is about 40 million years old, one in Quebec that's about 200 million years old, just kind of based on what was left, I thought, okay, maybe somewhere in between. And so this 390 million year age is, yeah, quite a surprise.
1: Quite remarkable. Any gifts inside of it that you've been able to find yet, or has that come down the line?
2: We're still kind of analyzing samples. I mean, the one gift is the fact that it is a crater, and, you know, it's another site for us to study and learn about this very still poorly understood process. You know, it's often joked that, you know, unlike other types of geology, you know, if you want to look at ancient volcanoes or volcanoes on Mars, you can go somewhere on the world where there's a volcano erupting. So you can look at the present day process to look back in the past. Whereas impacts, you know, we haven't had that, thankfully for our species. You know, we haven't had a big meteorite impact, but it does make it more challenging to understand, you know, how these craters form in a matter of seconds. And so there's definitely some useful information that will come out of this new one.
1: 390 million years, just yesterday, really, in all things. Dr. Crater on the socials if you want to get connected with Dr. Gordon Ozinski with a new discovery of a gigantically old crater in Canada And I think it's amazing. Let us know what you find. Will you keep in touch?
2: Absolutely. I will do.
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3: The Mercier Bridge is down to one lane in each direction until August 3rd. And this weekend, the 138 West exit towards Chattagy is closed until Monday morning at 5 a.m. And your 132 West on-ramp for the bridge is closed until Monday at 5 a.m. Also this weekend on the South Shore, 30 West exit 44 for the 207 is closed until Monday morning. Overnight, eastbound side of the Metropolitan closed completely between Côte de Liesse and the Laurentian Auto Route until 8 a.m. Westbound side of the Met is closed completely between the Lacordaire exit and the next entrance until 8 a.m. There's no shortcut for saving time, but saving money is simple. 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
1: Ryan was invited to see a friend who was taking on a new hobby, a new project, maybe a new career. And it's the kind of thing that would made me feel very, very awkward. Ryan, where did you go?
2: I went to a comedy club, Shane. Not just, like, not a big comedy show. I mean, like, 30 people on a Monday night watching some comedy. And, I watched one of my best friends go up on stage and throw some jokes into the wind to see what would get picked up. And it taught me a lot of lessons, actually. Some really bad ones, unfortunately, but mostly good.
1: Okay. Could you do it? Could you get up on stage and tell jokes, like curated comedy, write jokes? Because the first time I realized this was a thing, I was in Sudbury. It would have been around 1998 or 1999, and I don't remember the gentleman's name, but he was the CTV News at 6 guy. And it was Mike Bullard was performing. And all the 1010 folks know that name, that's for sure, or the guys, folks who watch the TV show. And so the opener to warm him up was the CTV guy, and he was sort of starting to get a little momentum, and then he was like, oh, you just realized the 6 o'clock anchors. Telling jokes kind of thing. And it was funny because I heard the 6 o'clock anchor guy swear for the first time. That was also interesting. And then I realized, oh wow, like the nerve to get up there and do it like that before a comedian gets up there.
2: You need so much of it. And it was crazy to me to watch somebody I know do comedy, but comedy is nothing really new to me. Like ever since I was a kid, my friends would come over and we would watch Just for Laughs. We would put on the show and we would watch comedians tell jokes and then we would repeat the jokes. One that has stuck with me for like decades is this joke about Saskatchewan from comedian Jeremy Hotz. Just listen to this. I've listened to this joke a million times.
3: I've been all across Canada. I went to Saskatchewan. Have you been there? Jeez. Oh yeah, you seen it on the map? It's the one with the two straight lines. Like at the end, someone went, okay, shut up, we'll put it in. Nothing in Saskatchewan, it's flat, you can see for miles. My buddy lives there. His wife left him, he saw her walking away for 5 days.
2: Come on. It's perfect.
1: It is.
2: Perfect.
1: Love it.
2: So comedy has been something I've watched and enjoyed for all of my life, but actually being on the other side of it, never, not once. And I'm like you, Shane. I do not get stage fright. Every night, we speak to thousands of people on the radio. No problem. I feel at my best, my most confident with a mic in my hand or an audience listening. But comedy terrifies me. There's something about the expectation of the crowd wants to be laughing and it's your job to do that rather than the crowd needs to be entertained. Oh, we'll throw in a couple of laughs, like hosting a wedding for something, right? There's something about that expectation that terrifies me. But then I was inspired by one of my best friends. She decided to do open mic night. There it is. And she got up on stage with confidence that was like bulletproof. She looks like she had done it a million times, which was funny to me because beforehand she was saying how terrified she was. She's also a former broadcaster, so she, you know, definitely leans into some of those skills that we are lucky enough to have. And she killed it. She did amazing. Her jokes weren't the greatest jokes ever, but she told them so well and kept the flow of the show going that she achieved that goal of entertaining the crowd. And then something terrible happened, Shane. For a second, I thought, yeah, I can do that. I can
1: oh,
2: go up there.
1: No.
2: I can go up there.
1: Didn't.
2: I was seconds away from, yeah, I'll come up with some material on the spot.
1: These people have practiced and written and scribbled for hours, days, hours, weeks, and months.
2: Hours. And the thing is, I figured out what this is like. This is like when you're a kid and you're biking with your friends and your one friend goes, watch, I'm going to go down the hill without
1: like, off the jump, the ramp.
2: Or go off the ramp.
1: Yeah.
2: And they're going to go off of it and they maybe not nail it, but they do it. And you go, okay, well, if he can do it, so can I. That is the exact same feeling.
1: I feel like the crash is worse on the comedy stage than it is off the ramp.
2: So much worse. And in that show, there were some pretty good jokes, and there were also some ones that truly bombed. And, like, I have this little collection here of some of my favorite open night.
1: That's tough, isn't it?
2: I'm off to a great start. My comedy
1: career is going well so far.
2: This, Shane, is like... I feel like these little clips show the open mic night experience, like, in its purest form.
1: All right.
4: How many laughs are you going to get tonight?
5: When are the Storage Wars?
4: How many laughs are you going to get tonight, Jonas?
6: No.
7: I met this girl from Northern California. She was like, yeah, I'm from wine country. Wine country. I'm like, so that's all you're always complaining.
4: Oh, boy. How many laughs are you going to get tonight?
8: We already filmed it, and I got two.
4: No, damn!
5: My girlfriend broke up with me, and she said I couldn't communicate. And I was just like...
2: It's those snickering little, like... Those laughs are not... That was hilarious. Those are the... Oh, that was embarrassing.
1: Yeah, they're feeling for you. But isn't that the magic? Like, a good comedian observes the joke teller telling jokes, even though it's them, and they observe all of it. Because even on some of the roasts and things, you hear the comedians, they're like, oh, that was as good as it's going to get right there.
2: Yeah, and they'll pick it up and roll with it, right? And if you missed the first joke that guy told, it was actually pretty good. He just asked, when were the Storage Wars? That, I think, is very funny. Very funny.
1: See, I don't know if I get it, but okay.
2: What, like the TV show Storage Wars?
1: Yeah.
2: When were the wars?
1: Oh, I get it. It was every episode it was the wars, but okay.
2: Yeah. So the experience though, as I'm debating getting up there, I was about to stand up and grab the mic. I was about to do it. And then the host goes, all right, everybody, that's our show tonight. We're done. Thank you. Come out to the next one. So I was saved by the fact that the show was done. That my friend closed it, or I would have gone up there and made a fool of myself. But it did get me thinking, like, if I, in that moment, felt like I could do it, why not give it a try? But the thing is, I have no idea what I'm doing. So I went to the one place where I go for the best advice, which is Reddit, and I found a great little note here. From the liquor store. From DJ Hazmat 503.
1: Trust
2: he
1: me.
2: Wrote, open mics are gyms. A place to train and have access to equipment, aka an audience.
1: Yep.
2: So, honestly, why not? I think what I'm going to do, Shane, it's 5 minutes. I'm going to see if I can come up with 5 minutes of material. I'm going to bring it to the next open mic night with my friends. We're going to give it a go. And then maybe we'll bring a comedy coach on that can save my fledgling career.
1: Holy cow, that is a level of nervousness that I don't know if I could do. Comedy Ryan. Yet to come, to be continued.
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7: And what Donald Trump said about Canada's decision. 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
14: Right now, beekeepers are essentially keeping their beehives healthy. 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
7: Why beekeepers fear the sting of fresh tariffs. And cherishing Canada's oldest living person. Celebrating more than a century of memories, milestones, and the secret to a long life.
27: We love everybody.

0: vehicle and pedestrian traffic this coming Monday. Adrian Gobriel, CTV News, Windsor, Ontario.
1: Renegotiating how revenue from the bridge would be split with U.S. officials was a factor in getting the bridge open. The infrastructure minister spoke to that today, saying the name of the bridge, Gordie Howe, is appropriate for how scrappy negotiations became.
2: Fitting that Gordie Howe is who this bridge is named for. You know, there's times when the elbows get up a bit. We rough it up in the corner, but we come out of this stronger, and we've got a beautiful bridge here that's going to serve Windsor and Detroit, Canada and the U.S. for generations to come. That's the ultimate prize here.
1: Well, another day, another weapon unleashed by President Trump in his global trade war, a new 10% tariff on more than 60 countries, including Canada, this time citing forced labor as the problem. CTV senior correspondent Judy Trin joins us now with what's behind this latest pressure tactic.
3: Come with me.
4: The Prime Minister in Newfoundland promoting domestic tourism as the U.S. unleashes new tariffs on 60 countries.
5: Even if you're a country that probably doesn't have forced labor yourself, if you're allowing the import of goods made with forced labor, that makes it harder for my goods to compete.
4: The Section 301 or forced labor tariffs of 10% is the latest push by Donald Trump to impose global levies after his initial attempt was struck down by the U.S. Supreme Court.
6: I thought the decision by the Supreme Court was not a good one, but we have many forms of tariffs.
4: Only exports not covered under the Canada-U.S.-Mexico trade agreement will be subjected to the new tariff. The federal government says it's unjustified.
2: There is no daylight between us and the U.S. On our resolve to end forced labor. And we have actually active legislation on the House of Commons floor to take the next steps on that. We were not surprised.
4: Goods such as clothing, books, and musical instruments will be impacted, and smaller businesses will feel the most pain. This expert in trade law says a legal challenge may not be worth it.
7: That could take years, certainly a year at the minimum. And so at the end of the day, we're going to be stuck with a tariff. That's the problem here. This is about leverage rather than about law.
4: To withstand Trump's pressure tactics, the Liberal government is selling more to other markets, while the provinces are removing internal trade barriers. But bigger threats are looming.
8: Trump plans to levy 50% tariffs in less than a month. He's angry that Canada isn't scrapping dairy supply management and hasn't fully put U.S. alcohol back on Canadian shelves. He's also threatening additional duties because wildfire smoke is blowing across the border. Marcia.
1: All right, Judy, thank you for that. Now to the wildfires and positive developments in Ontario. No new wildfires were reported in the last 24 hours in that province. There are 177 active fires burning in the north, forcing more than 1,800 people from their homes, a vast majority from Indigenous communities. North of Vancouver, an entire village has been ordered to evacuate tonight, with a fast-moving fire less than 10 kilometers away. Hundreds of Clinton area residents are fleeing as the Pear Lake fire continues to grow. Rugged terrain is making it difficult for crews to get the upper hand. More than 140 firefighters and 15 helicopters are battling a cluster of three fires in the region. The BC wildfires are sending thick black smoke across Western Canada, severely impacting air quality. Calgary had some of the worst air quality in the country, prompting warnings to stay inside. Here's CTV's Kathy Lee with the impact of breathing in bad air.
9: What should be a clear view of Calgary has faded into a wall of smoke.
10: At least once a day.
9: For Anthony Chim, who has asthma, it's a reason to stay inside.
10: I'm so, you know, allergic to the poor pollution.
9: A day like today means using his inhaler more, but even that doesn't keep symptoms away.
10: Nasal congestion, short of breath, I have to do this, coughing.
9: According to Environment Canada, Calgary's Air Quality Health Index climbed above 10, the highest risk category and the worst in the country. At that level, Calgary EMS says the smoke isn't just a concern for vulnerable people.
11: There's definitely those that are at a higher risk, but everyone needs to take precautions, such as limiting your time outdoors. People that have to be outside for extended periods of time, wearing a well-fitted N95.

0: N95 mask or equivalent respirator can reduce the inhalation of fine particles.
1: As for the source of the smoke, it's drifting in from wildfires burning in British Columbia and Washington State.
2: Not only communities in BC and Washington being affected, but downstream in Alberta, Saskatchewan, even into parts of Manitoba.
1: The hazy blanket of smoke over Calgary forcing some to change plans.
3: We had games scheduled to start right now at 6 o'clock, but we've had to move those games till Sunday.
1: And arriving during the city's outdoor folk music festival, where real-time air monitors are being used.
4: We want to make sure that the air quality is safe enough for not only the performers, not only the staff, but also the attendees.
1: Chim has committed to volunteering at the festival, but knows his plans depend on the air quality.
5: I would definitely try. If anything getting too serious, I have to leave the site immediately.
1: Environment Canada says smoke conditions will fluctuate throughout the day, and it is expected to linger into the weekend. Kathy Lee, CTV News, Calgary.
6: Wildfires are also raging in Europe, forcing hundreds of thousands of people to evacuate in France and Spain. The most devastating French fire is near a popular tourist destination west of Bordeaux. More than 100 homes have been destroyed as flames tore through nearly 10,000 hectares of land. Spain has declared a national emergency as wildfires continue to spread near Madrid. Several fires have been worsened by scorching temperatures near 40 degrees. Authorities say containing these wildfires has been beyond the capacity of crews. Tensions in the Middle East have sent oil prices climbing for a fifth straight day as Houthi rebel attacks on tankers raise concerns about global shipping through the Red Sea and the Strait of Hormuz. That has gas prices jumping here at home. CTV's Sean Lethong spoke to frustrated drivers feeling the pain at the pumps.
7: When filling the tank, the price is once again going up and up.
8: The gas prices are crazy.
7: At this Mississauga gas station, frustration can be measured.
9: On a scale of 1 to 10, 10 be horribly upset. 7.5.
8: I would go 10.
7: Over the last 18 months, the average price per liter for gasoline went from a low in the 120s back in early January to a spike in late February at the start of the U.S.-Iran war, topping 190 a liter. And with more attacks in the Middle East, the price is once again rising.
10: 3 cent increase overnight, going from 181.9 to 184.9. And if you need diesel, now's the time to buy it because it's up 8 cents a liter to 226.9.
7: As the price of gasoline is going up, along with jet fuel, comes more concerns over the cost of shipping and the price of groceries, contributing to larger inflation.
11: Where you're spending extra on gas, you got to make cuts in other areas. So if your kids are doing sports, if you're planning that vacation, these things are all affected.
12: I can remember very clearly pulling up here just after COVID started, and gas was 72 cents a liter.
7: From a low of 72 cents during pandemic lockdowns, the all-time high came in 2022 with prices topping $2 a liter. Now McTeague says the concern is that the current upward trend could see prices back in the $1.90 range in just over a week. Sean Lethong, CTV News.
6: A petition aimed at forcing a vote on Alberta separating from Canada has cleared a major hurdle. Elections Alberta says it's verified nearly 223,000 signatures. That comfortably clears the legal threshold of roughly 178,000 names needed to trigger a referendum. But a vote isn't for sure yet. The citizen-led petition remains tied up in court after it was challenged by First Nations, who say it's unconstitutional because they have not been consulted. Coming up, trying to fix a sticky situation.
13: We just don't have alternative markets to sell Canadian honey.
6: Just how big a bite U.S. tariffs could be taking out of Canada's honey industry. Plus, miracle rescue, how those on board this burning seaplane made it to safety.
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6: Star has been arrested on suspicion of operating a vehicle while under the influence. Tony Romo was pulled over on a highway near Milwaukee Thursday night. The former Dallas Cowboys quarterback was taken into custody after police say he performed poorly on field sobriety tests. He now works as the lead game analyst for CBS Sports. Chadwick Boseman's brothers are speaking out after taking legal action against their late brother's widow on behalf of their parents. Derek and Kevin Boseman asked in Los Angeles court to remove Chadwick's widow as the administrator of his estate, claiming she hasn't properly distributed the remaining assets. Under California law, she's entitled to 50% of Chadwick's estate because he died without a will just 6 days after they married in 2020. Chadwick's parents are entitled to the remaining 50%, split equally at 25% each. LeBron James has made another decision about his future, and this time he's taking his talents to the Philadelphia 76ers. James ended weeks of speculation today when he announced on social media that Philadelphia would be the last stop of his storied career. This will be the basketball legend's 24th season in the NBA. He says the move is not motivated by money or family, but rather to continue competing for another championship. According to his agents, the move amounts to a two-year, $8 million deal. Still ahead, celebrating the life and times of Canada's oldest person. What's kept her going for 110 years?
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6: We leave you now with a new edition of Assignment Canada with Omar Sachedina. Tonight, the story of Marie Rosa, who at 110 is Canada's oldest living person. She was born at a time when women in this country did not have the right to vote. She's lived through 17 prime ministers, two world wars, and three bouts of COVID during the pandemic. Here's the secret to what keeps her going.
4: There's a quiet acceptance at this retirement home that those who move in here might not end up staying very long.
19: She's my little lady.
4: Marie Rosa knows that better than anyone. That's why the woman who believes every moment matters has mustered all her energy to take part in the celebration of a lifetime.
25: So good to be here.
26: You're 71. Your mom is 110. Do you realize how special this is?
27: Oh, I do, because I have so many friends who we've gone through the passings of all their parents.
4: Marie was born on September 17th, 1915, during the First World War, serving as a seamstress and forewoman during the Second World War.
26: She's tough.
27: Oh, very tough.
4: She lived through the Great Depression, which taught her a valuable lesson.
27: Not wasting a thing, like you scrape the butter off the paper, you know, just unwrap it and throw it away.
4: What kept her going over the years was the freedom she got from hitting the road.
27: We would drop my dad off at work at the post office. He was an inside worker. And then we'd take the car for the day and visit an aunt or a sister or something. You enjoyed driving when you could, right? Yeah?
28: Car riding.
27: Yeah, driving, yes. Yes, car driving, yes.
4: Yeah. Fashion, another source of joy.
27: She wouldn't buy many clothes.
28: That's
27: but
28: right.
27: What she bought.
28: Yeah.
27: She loved to dress up.
29: Yeah, you look so beautiful, Ma.
4: Wanting to look great hasn't changed over time. Which brings us back to the party, the celebration, to honor her as Canada's oldest living person. A moment even marked by the passing of a crown, created by the family of the man who last carried that title. Bert Sisler died in April. His son says his father shared Marie's commitment to making things count.
30: They're the ones who straighten nails and use them again. You didn't waste anything.
4: When someone you love has lived this long, watching them slowly slip away is harder.
27: I'm losing her you know, a bit at a time, and it that hurts.
26: Have you told her everything you want to say?
27: I think so. I think I have done that.
26: Maybe she's nodding her head.
27: Yeah.
4: But even as the body weakens, the power of how they've changed lives gets stronger.
1: Being able to learn and just understand the value of family and love and cherish that, I think, is incredible.
4: Values that now bind four generations.
27: She always tells people, if she's talking that day, that you got to love everybody.
4: The kind of love that will clearly endure.
27: Right? You love everybody, and they love you, yes?
4: Omar Sechmi, yeah. SCTV News, Toronto.
6: 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I'm Marcia McMillan. From all of us at CTV National News, thank you for joining us. 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
12: Good evening. We have some disturbing statistics on crime tonight. They show that there has been a steady increase in violent crime among young people in Quebec. The numbers are a portrait of crime in Canada that was released yesterday. And according to police reports, violent crime across the country has dropped overall in the past 2 years. But violent crime among young people in this province is on the rise, and not by a little. The numbers show it has increased about 71% over the past decade. Criminologist Maria Morani says since the pandemic, social media has played a big role in this explosion.
13: Constater aussi que certains groupes criminels avaient développé un nouveau mode opératoire qui était celle de recruter.
12: We noticed that certain criminal groups developed new methods during the pandemic of recruiting young people on social media who were not part of any criminal gangs before. So they're lured by online contracts to commit arson, steal cars, and even kill for money. But what they don't tell them is the risks to their own lives or that they'll be caught and jailed. And Morani says social media also normalizes violence and is even used to post violent acts. So kids as young as 8 to 9 years old are constantly being subjected to this online and then preyed upon by predators who find them online and encourage them to not only hurt others, but themselves. Because of this, Morani says it is high time to find ways to control the presence of minors online, as other countries have done. A 22-year-old man was taken to hospital after a fight in the Plateau. He is now doing better. He was in critical condition earlier. He was found unconscious at the corner of Guilbeault and Clark early this morning with serious injuries to his upper body. A 19-year-old suspect found in Terrebonne today is now in custody. Meantime, another disturbing story out of Quebec's youth protection system. In March, three minors died while under the care of Batshaw. The coroner's investigating, but critics say that's not enough. Here's Matt Grillo.
0: The Quebec Coroner's Office confirms it is investigating the three deaths, but isn't saying more at this point. However, a Batshaw employee insisting on anonymity shared details staff are aware of, which were first reported by the Gazette and La Presse. At Batshaw's Prévost campus north of Montreal, a 16-year-old girl died by suicide on March 3rd. After a phone interview with a psychologist, she was taken off 24-hour care. Later in the month, a 17-year-old boy died by suicide while on the Batshaw wait list for a worker to be assigned to his case. Then at the end of March, a 4-year-old girl died. Her household was under Batshaw supervision. Her sibling in the same household also died under youth protection care. She was assigned a caseworker, but that person switched departments. The young girl was reassigned and hadn't been followed up with in months. Youth protection lawyer Valerie Assoulin says a culture change is needed.
8: Outraged. Outraged because we have been speaking about making sure that we have no children left behind, and it's continuing.
0: The West Island Health Authority responsible for Batshaw tells CTV News, every death involving a child or youth is a deeply sad event. When a concerning situation is brought to our attention, it is subject to a rigorous analysis. Appropriate follow-up is conducted and concrete measures are implemented when necessary to ensure the continuous improvement of our practices and services. In a statement, the National Director of Youth Protection, Leslie Hill, said she would not comment on individual cases, but said, I can assure you that each of these situations has been thoroughly reviewed by the institution's relevant authorities, pending the results of the coroner's investigations. Every child's death remains a tragic event.
14: Kids should always be protected.
0: Quebec Solidaire says the three deaths are unacceptable.
14: I'm hoping those two independent resources can directly bring light to what happened.
0: The union that represents Batshaw employees says Batshaw is facing severe staffing shortages and caseloads continue to rise. It goes on to say that youth protection services in the West Island need more resources and support. Matt Grillo, CTV News.
12: And there is a national suicide crisis helpline for people who need support. There is someone to help 24/7. The number to call or text is 988. Well, it took a while, but it is now official. It was a tornado that swept through the town of Harrington and the Laurentians on Tuesday. And now the questions why some residents never got a tornado warning on their phones. Here's Sweeta Rassi.
15: In Harrington, the cleanup is mostly over. On Tuesday, the area was hit hard when a sudden storm ripped through the town. But Mayor Gabriel Parr says since then, they've taken care of the most urgent issues.
16: All the public roads and private roads are cleared to allow access.
15: Now, the Northern Tornadoes Project has confirmed that it was in fact an EF1 tornado.
17: EF1 is 135 to 175 kilometers per hour. This tornado was at the very top end of EF1.
15: While there were no reported injuries, the damage was widespread. Trees snapped, power lines downed.
17: With tornadoes, we typically see trees that are down either in a circular pattern or they're converging and they're crossing each other. In this case, it was a wide path where almost all the damage was all in one direction.
15: But the storm exposed a deeper problem. The warning system. Environment Canada sent out a tornado alert, but Harrington has long struggled with cell service. The mayor says if residents can't get signal on a normal day, they certainly weren't getting one when the tornado hits.
16: Cell access was next to zero.
15: But she says things will change. Three satellite towers are expected to go up by the end of October, which will finally bring service across the territory. The hope is the next time the town gets hit with severe weather, residents won't be caught off guard. Sweeta Rassi, CTV News.
12: In New York State today, it was the second day of the trial of a Montreal father accused of killing his own 9-year-old daughter. Luciano Fratellin has pleaded not guilty to second-degree murder and concealment of a human corpse. Today, the jury heard a 3-hour recording captured in a police cruiser as officers searched for the missing girl. Fratellin and officers were driving through a rural area where he claimed Melina had been kidnapped. Her body was eventually found in a marsh in Ticonderoga, New York. Her mother is expected to testify at the trial. Christine Frachette is boasting on social media about her first 100 days as premier. In a snappy vertical video tailor-made for phone watchers, the premier vaunts the financing of hospitals and more home care and also talks about help for homeowners, lowering taxes for small businesses and farmers, and the CAQ's bill to protect French. One political observer says her busy agenda and conciliatory tone may be her biggest achievements.
2: She brought a drastic change in tone in the approach she had, for instance, on immigration, on the protection of the French language. They're still doing the same things. They're protecting. It's a nationalist party, but the approach is different. And I would say it's more towards consensus. It shows that an intent to listen and to work more in collaboration with stakeholders across the province rather than in confrontation and in attacking and dividing the population.
12: And the latest polls put Frechette's CAQ in the 20% support range, indicating this fall's election campaign could be a three-way race. The land under Villa Maria is now up for sale, and the school says that's good news. But as Kelly Gregg explains, its long-term future is far from secure.
3: It's a sprawling estate in the heart of the city. Now it's up for sale.
18: Whoever you talk to, there's a deep passion about this location.
3: The land under Villa Maria is currently owned by a religious order. There have been concerns about the school's future, but now a provision of the sale stipulates it can remain until at least 2032.
18: You know what? It's time that we didn't have a month ago.
3: Without that extension, applications would have been in free fall. I'm a parent of three kids. No parent sending their kid when they don't know how. They're not going to have their kid apply to a school when they don't know if they can graduate. The deal also requires the site's heritage value and green space be maintained.
19: The community would not want to see condos go up across all of this space.
3: The owners of the site say the domain was listed for sale yesterday on the open market. When an offer meets its expectations, it will notify the college, which may exercise its right of first refusal. The congregation refused to confirm how much the 500,000 square meter site was listed for. But according to the latest municipal valuation, the land and high school buildings were worth nearly $125 million. Villa Maria says right now it can't afford to buy.
18: I would say it's impossible at this stage as today. Today being the 24th of July, you know, the school does not have the means.
3: And while the school's location is now secure for six more years, there's no guarantees what will happen after that.
20: What is different is that before Villa Maria had there was a death sentence. Now Villa Maria has a fighting chance.
21: You mentioned that right now the school is not able to afford the grounds. What are the chances that the school will be missing?
18: I don't know. You know what? I don't know.
3: While the school says the sale is good news, after 170 years here, it's still trying to ensure its long-term future. Kelly Gregg, CTV News.
12: Well, it's been 1 year now since Quebec allowed restaurants to charge a $10 fee to diners who don't cancel their reservations on time. But as Denise Roberts reports, some restaurants are charging much more.
22: The Michelin Guide touts Garde Manger as one of the top restaurants in the city. Getting a reservation there isn't easy, and if you have one and don't show up, it will cost you $50 per person, an amount several other fine dining restaurants in the city also charge. Given what it costs to dine out, some say that's reasonable.
23: I think so. Why? Because they have to buy the produce, they have to prepare themselves, they do have staff, they have to pay them, they have to pay the rent. At a certain point, people need to be liable and responsible for that.
24: It makes sense why they'd upcharge. I personally am not making reservations at places that are going to upcharge me $50.
22: Others think it's too much.
25: That's outrageous. I think that's a bit too much. I work in restaurants, and I think when people no-show, it really does affect the business, so I don't disagree with the no-show fee, but $50 is a little extreme for me.
22: Under Quebec's no-show law, diners are liable when they fail to cancel up to 3 hours before a reservation. But there are limits to what restaurants can charge.
28: The law is clear that the maximum is $10 per person. So even if
1: The merchant makes me sign a contract that says there could be a $50 fee if I do not show up. The law will still apply.
22: Option Consommateur says customers can dispute those charges.
1: First, negotiate with the merchant, tell them they know their rights and the limit is $10. They can file a complaint at the Office for Consumer Protection. That's the organization that oversees the application of the law.
22: Garde-Manger did not respond to our request for an interview. But Quebec's Restaurant Association told CTV News the industry is following the $10 per person cap. Nonetheless, in an internal poll, its members said that amount is insufficient, and the association will be asking a future government to raise this amount. Regardless of the amount charged, it appears these fees are working. The Restaurant Association of Quebec reports the number of no-shows is down.
25: Recently, I had some plans with my friend, and it was one of those restaurants where there is a no-show fee, so I feel like that time, everyone was on time, you know?
22: And ultimately, that's the point of the law. Denise Roberts, CTV News.
4: Well, despite Quebec's annual construction holiday, there will be plenty of road work this weekend. There's going to be work on the Mercier Bridge, and there will be extra detours because of westbound closures on Route 132. That means drivers coming from St. Constant won't be able to get on the bridge, and the Victoria Bridge is going to have fewer lanes starting Monday until mid-September. There are more details on our website, ctvnewsmontreal.ca. The rate of absenteeism in Quebec's public service has jumped from 5.8% in 2024 to 6.3% in 25. The workers' union says one of the main reasons is the mounting workload due to layoffs.
6: The government is more like do more with less. That's what's been going on for a few years now. There's always been people on leave that it happens. Okay. So for different reasons, but right now it's going worse. It's going to be worse because we're cutting people. We're laying off people. And right now the government's saying, well, we want to lay off 3,000 more, which makes absolutely no sense.
4: And it's being estimated that absenteeism cost the Quebec government nearly $250 million over the last year.
7: I can't believe the power's out again.
9: I know. The match.
10: Hang on.
9: Looks like the neighbors have it going.
7: You should go ask if we can watch.
10: I think you should go and ask. Everyone loves you.
7: That is not true. You could do it. I'll get the chips.
10: What was his name again?
7: John. Actually, it might be Don.
10: What?
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4: Summertime and the living is busy, especially if you're a Montrealer. Chris Bunbury of JoeBlow.com joins us now with some suggestions for your weekend. Hey, Chris.
34: Hi, Caroline. How are you?
4: Good. So I know you're in San Diego at Comic-Con, but we have our own comedy festival really in the throes of it, and Weird Al Yankovic is in town for it. Let's take a quick peek because I think he really lives up to his name in this one.
35: My mama told me when I was hatched, act like a superstar.
4: Oh boy, there he is covering Lady Gaga's Born This Way. And he is going to perform here Saturday night, right?
35: Now
0: Yes, and it is, I have to say, it's killing me to be missing Weird Al. He performed a couple of years ago, actually, at Just for Laughs, same thing, an outdoor concert at Place des Festivals, and the fact that I'm not going to be there to see Weird Al, one of my favorites, just is absolutely horrible, but you know what? It is going to be a great concert for anybody that goes out to see him on Saturday night, Place des Festivals. I think it's going to be crazy busy, maybe not quite as busy as it was with Angine de Poitrine, but it's going to be intense. Hopefully the weather holds out. I mean, Weird Al is one of a kind. He's a legend. He's been popular for almost 50 years now, which kind of blows you away, right?
4: Yeah, and I Googled him. He's 66, so he's been doing this since he was a teenager, which, you know, he's so much fun, and I'm going to have to miss it too, so I feel your pain, because I love Weird Al. But let's talk about other comedians. Maybe he'll wear polka dots, by the way. Mike Birbiglia and Canadian Mae Martin are also here this weekend.
0: Yeah, so Birbiglia is a really interesting comedian because he doesn't just tell necessarily jokes. He tells stories, right? He has these little monologues that he does. He's almost kind of like Spalding Gray, but I really like Mike Birbiglia, and he's been rising in popularity quite a bit over the years. And then there's Mae Martin, who is actually here in town recording her latest Netflix special. So I don't know, if you want to end up on Netflix, you should go see her show because you may end up in the crowd. So it should be a great one.
4: Oh, that'd be fun. Okay, now there's a new sci-fi horror film that had its debut at Fantasia that's now in theaters, Her Private Hell. We have a clip of that. Let's take a look at that, too.
2: Have you heard? There's been another victim of the Leather Man.
4: Okay, this looks very dark and brooding. Tell us about it.
0: Well, I wish I could say that I liked it, but yes, this was the premiere at Fantasia last week. Nicholas Refn was in town. It's actually his first movie in 10 years. He had a medical emergency and actually died, like, legally for a couple of minutes a few years ago and hasn't really directed anything, but this is his return, and he was in Montreal. He was presented with a Cheval Noir, which is a big prize at Fantasia, but the movie itself, I don't know, it just didn't work for me, and which is strange because I'm usually a fan of his work. The Sophie Thatcher from Yellow Jackets is good in it, as is Charles Melton, who was up for an Oscar a couple of years ago for May, December, but the movie just kind of goes nowhere. It's an exercise in style, but nothing else really happens in the film. It's set in this kind of weird, mythical sci-fi universe, and, you know, there's lots of gore, there's lots of style, but not much substance.
4: So no Blade Runner in this film, but it might be something for fans of blood. Fans of blood will be happy. Also, speaking of blood, wrestling fans have a big event at the Bell Center Sunday.
0: Yeah, so this is AEW. They are the second biggest wrestling outfit in the world now after WWE. This is their first Canadian pay-per-view, and it's happening on Sunday night at the Bell Center. I mean, Montreal loves wrestling. Those shows, whenever the WWE comes to the Bell Center, it sells out. People go crazy. Now AEW, which is a rising franchise, is coming there as well, and I think it is going to be a madhouse. And as you can see, lots of action.
4: Yeah, lots of action. All right. Well, we're going to leave it there because we are out of time already. Have a great time at Comic-Con, and we'll see you again in a week.
0: Oh, absolutely. Thank you for having me, Caroline.
4: And there's a unique improv troupe hitting the stage at the Just for Laughs Comedy Festival. Christine Long has that story.
3: No fear of me!
5: Improv is fast-paced, think on your feet, comedic acting, with plot points yelled out by audience members. It's a challenge for anyone. The Improvineers are all young adults with Down syndrome. Henry Snow loves performing.
8: I feel motivated. I feel loved. I feel amped up.
5: His dad is the founder of Stand Up for Downs to help his son and others.
11: Anybody who takes an improv class is going to learn something, whether it's a better way to communicate with others, eye contact, voice projection. It gives you a big dose of self-confidence, but also problem solving, quick thinking, creative thinking. So when I started the program, I thought, well, all of this plays with people with developmental disabilities and people with all abilities, right?
5: The performers are building their social and workplace skills and trusting each other in front of live audiences.
13: I try to calm them. Since if everyone has my back, I have their own back as well.
5: Just for Laughs headline comedian Ron Funches visited their rehearsal at Théâtre Sainte Catherine to talk about challenging people's perceptions and breaking barriers. That's all in a 2027 film about the Improvineers. Performer Nick Doyle is playing it all cool. You have a documentary crew following.
1: Yes.
5: What's that like?
1: Speaking of challenging, they are challenging. But if I'm being honest, we got the best crew.
5: The cast and crew will all be at Théâtre Sainte Catherine Saturday at 5 p.m. for live performances by the Improvineers. Tickets are $25 for a one-of-a-kind show. Christine Long, CTV News.
4: And Just for Laughs celebrated some special people tonight, including a longtime fixture at the festival. Former CEO Bruce Hills received a Legacy Tribute Award today. Bruce started at Just for Laughs in the 80s as a driver and worked his way all the way to the top job. This afternoon, the festival thanked him for his decades of bringing laughter to Montreal. And we will speak with Hills about his long career in laughter on our newscast this Sunday.

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10: Well, it is good news if you like the heat. We had an expected high of 27 degrees today. That is actually the lowest high that we are expecting to see for the next few days. And with the humidity, add that in, it could feel even warmer than our record high for today. That number sits at 33.3 degrees. We hit that in 1963 and have been holding on. But here's what's coming for Friday night. Looking at an overnight low of 19 along with clear skies, and that temperature of 19 degrees should carry us into Saturday morning as well. We'll have a sunny start. And then as we head into the afternoon, you can expect to see a few clouds rolling in, and we should be up to a high of 29 degrees. So that's what our future cast is showing us with those clouds moving in the afternoon on Saturday. By 3 p.m. is when we're seeing them moving over from the west. They'll continue pushing eastward as we head into Sunday. And by Sunday, once again, looking at a daytime high of 29, continuing to hold on to that mix of sun and clouds. We'll have more sunshine to come on Monday is what we are forecasting. And then potentially there could be a return of rain in our forecast. So certainly by the middle of next week, Tuesday and Wednesday, that is when we are seeing a return to some thunder showers. So keep that in mind. But even with that, we are still expecting to see warmer feeling temperatures. So daytime highs of 25 and 24 for Tuesday and Wednesday could feel like the mid-30s. It could feel like 35 degrees on Tuesday and potentially as warm as 32 on Wednesday. Now, by Thursday, that is when we are expecting that rain to start trailing out. So we could see roughly 1 millimeter of rain coming in on Thursday as that system continues to move out of the city. It is looking like Tuesday will bring the heaviest amount of rain, so keep that in mind. But there is good news. By next week, Friday, we should be back to mainly sunny skies and a high of 27.
0: And finally tonight, remember Joey, the little kangaroo who was hopping around a field in Boucherville just a few weeks ago before he was finally captured? Well, Joey, as you can see, is in good hands. He was brought to Granby Zoo, where he has a whole medical workup and has gained almost a kilogram since he arrived. He will likely not be staying at Granby Zoo, though, because they're not really equipped for kangaroos. But while they are trying to figure out where he's going to live his hopefully long days, they wanted to show us that he is being well cared for and he's in good health. First time I've ever seen a kangaroo ultrasound. And that wraps it up for us tonight. For the latest news, you can listen to the Joanne Bracca Show tomorrow morning at 6. And, of course, you can always head to ctvnewsmontreal.ca for extended coverage. Thanks for staying up late with us. Have a great weekend, no matter what you do. We'll see you again soon. Take care.

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0: Jedi. Let's check in with Chris Bumbery, editor-in-chief at JoeBlow.com. That's the one and only Weird Al, Chris. You know that.
1: The greatest.
0: Yeah.
1: Love him.
0: Yeah. He's going to be at Plaza Festival, I think, on the weekend.
1: Yeah, Saturday night he's giving a free concert outside. It's actually the second time that Weird Al's done it, kind of as part of Just for Laughs. And unfortunately for me, I'm out of town. I'm in San Diego covering Comic-Con. But, you know, Weird Al is one of a kind, one of the greatest. I mean, his spoofs, the thing is, when you hear one of Weird Al's spoofs, if I find that you can never listen to the original song the same way again. Anytime I hear Smells Like Teen Spirit, I almost assume that it's going to be Smells Like Nirvana. You know what I mean?
0: I think this is going to be a huge draw on Saturday night.
1: Oh, I think it's going to be absolutely massive. I think people are going to be, I think everybody's going to go, because it's Weird Al. I mean, you know, the thing is, he could have sold out the Bell Center for sure.
0: Yeah.
1: And the fact that he's playing a free concert is amazing. Yeah. And, you know, he always puts on a great show. It's funny, the one that you played, that spoof of American Pie, he plays that, and he also plays his spoof of Lola by the Kinks, but it's Yoda. So Lola, yeah, as part of his Star Wars medley. So.
0: And the weather's going to be really nice, apparently, on Saturday night, so it's going to be beautiful on Montreal night, so looking forward to that. Other names this year, just for last, a great storyteller, stand-up comic, Mike Birbiglia, is in town. So is Mae Martin, who's a Canadian.
1: Yeah, and it's the last, and she had, and Mae Martin had a huge hit on Netflix recently, actually, with a drama show. But she's actually recording her Netflix special as part of Just for Laughs, which is cool. So if anybody wants to see an actual, be part of an actual taping, they may end up on Netflix. Who knows? Mm. And Birbiglia, yeah, like I said, he's you know, he's not straight stand up.
0: No.
1: It's like you said, he's a storyteller, and I think that people kind of need to know that when they go in to watch him. You're not going to necessarily get jokes, but you're going to get some really interesting stories.
0: Yeah,
1: he's really risen in popularity in recent years.
0: Yeah, he's a master at that. You have a new movie on your radar. It's called Her Private Hell.
1: So this is Nicholas Refn's first movie since The Neon Demon way back in 2012. I don't know if you've been reading some of the interviews with him, but he actually almost died a couple of years ago. He had some kind of medical crisis where he was surgically dead for a couple of minutes, and then he came back, and he said that the thing that he came back with was just a desire to make more movies after having been kind of away from the genre for a while. I wish I could say that it was a triumphant comeback. You know, I used to really love Refn. Drive is one of my favorites. I love the Pusher trilogy, and I even like Neon Demon, but this one, it's just, I found it very tedious and very tough to watch. It stars Sophie Thatcher from Yellow Jackets. They're kind of promoting it as a horror movie, but it's not really that. It's just a weird kind of mood piece set in this kind of quasi-futuristic Barbarella-type world, and I found it tough to watch, but it went over well at Fantasia, where it actually premiered last week, and Refn was there, and he did a masterclass.
0: Very cool. And finally, as we wrap, Chris, there's a big wrestling pay-per-view event this coming Sunday night at the Bell Center.
1: Yeah, so it's AEW, All Elite Wrestling. They're kind of the second biggest wrestling game in the world after WWE. And it's the first time they're actually doing a pay-per-view in Canada. And it's going to be in Montreal. It's called Redemption. It's happening Sunday night. And, you know, Montreal loves wrestling, and anytime that WWE does something, it always goes over like gangbusters. And the fact that AEW is able to fill up the Bell Center just goes to show you how popular they are. And I think it's sold very well. And again, it's going to be part of a pay-per-view. It'll be broadcast, and you know, it's that wrestling kind of campaign is really, really rising fast. So if people want to see it before it gets completely out of control place-wise, that's a good one, good time to go.
0: And on the bill Sunday night, there's going to be a special tribute to the legendary Rougeau brothers, wrestling brothers here in Quebec. So that'll be a nice Montreal treat.
1: Speaking of that, if anybody wants to watch great wrestling stuff, Dark Side of the Ring is back on Crave. Mm-hmm. And even if you're not a wrestling fan, the stories they tell on that are completely amazing.
0: You're on top of the wrestling news, and you never fail to surprise me, Chris.
1: Hey, what can I say?
0: Chris, safe travels. Good chat.
1: Hey, thanks a lot, Ken.
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0: recognize that theme music. It's the morning show there with Jennifer Aniston and that great cast. Kelly Alexander's in for John Moore. Kelly, did I get it right?
1: You did, and I'm devastated because the show, I'm not devastated that you got it right, but yeah, the morning show, they just announced yesterday, it hit social media, that they're calling it quits after season 5. Mm. And so I think so many of us, especially in media, I think if you're in media, you totally get a kick out of the show.
0: Yeah.
1: And so, they're calling it a day. But Jennifer and Reese, of course, will be back for season 5. They're going to bring back Karen Pittman, Billy Crudup, Nicole Beharie, John Hamm, but they're also adding Ken. This is really interesting. They're going to really bring up the octane for this final season because Jeff Daniels is going to be a part of the show.
0: Wow.
1: Grey's Anatomy's Jesse Williams, Renee Rapp, and sit down for this, Sean Hayes from Will and Grace.
0: Oh, love Sean Hayes. This guy's multi-talented.
1: Amazing. Yeah. So we're just waiting on a premiere date. They said that more details will be coming soon. And just so you know, and I don't like, if you watch the show, you know, they usually drop, you know, an episode a week for about 10 weeks to get the 10 episodes done and then that'll be it. So yeah, season 5 coming to an end. And both, if anyone has an opportunity, you know, I would suggest you hit up, both Jennifer Aniston and Reese Witherspoon's Instagram accounts because they wrote really eloquent, you know, messages about wrapping up the show.
0: Very nice. Another music biopic is on the way.
1: Yeah, this time about Mr. Snoop Dogg. And so it's called Snoop, and it's going to star Outer Banks actor Jonathan Davis. The biopic, of course, going to showcase the life and career of Snoop, although at the moment they haven't really let it be known the exact plot details, so we don't know if they're going to kind of do it like an overarching, you know, movie about his life or if it's going to be like a specific chapter in his career. But Snoop hits theaters on the 6th of August.
0: Who are the two A-list actors who are teaming up for this new comedy series on Apple?
1: Benicio del Toro and Ben Stiller.
0: Oh.
1: Yeah. It's going to be a comedy series called Protective Custody. And this is actually going to be Benicio's first lead role in a TV comedy. And basically the show is going to follow what they're calling a disgraced financier played by Ben Stiller, who is now in witness protection waiting to go on trial. And I should mention, this is not the first time that Benicio and Ben have worked together. They previously collaborated on Escape at Dannemora, where they both received Emmy nominations for their work at the time. So they already know this is a proven, you know, good collaboration. And I would say that this is a massive coup for them to have got Benicio because, like, he's a 3-time Academy Award nominee. He won once for Traffic back in 2001, and he's also got a Golden Globe, and everybody loves this guy, so.
0: All right. Warner Brothers Studio is getting ready to release a Looney Tunes movie, is that right?
1: Oh, I'm so excited about this, Ken. I saw the trailer yesterday, so they released the final trailer in the lead up to the movie, and it's going to star Will Forte, Lana Condor, and John Cena. So it's like live, you know, live action with, you know, cartoon characters.

0: anyone in the whole world who cares what happens to the coyote at all?
1: Yeah, I do.
2: He's one of the most hardworking people I've ever met. He would never think of quitting. And I think everyone should be inspired by that.
3: Will Forte, he's been busy lately. He's popping up in a lot of things. Former SNL cast member, I think, right?
4: Yeah, exactly. And the movie, by the way, hits theaters for you on August 28th. I've actually put a reminder on my phone. I'm so excited about this movie, so it's good.
3: You know you're excited when you put it in your phone, Kelly.
4: Yeah, exactly. Yeah.
3: The upcoming Family Guy spinoff has added a couple of new actors to their voice cast.
4: Yeah, so the spinoff is called Stewie, and it's added Kenan Thompson from SNL, Vanessa Bayer, Mike Henry, Jessica Lowe, Melissa O'Neill, and Aaron Lee, all obviously alongside Seth MacFarlane. And they announced that this spinoff was coming back in March with a 2-season order at Fox, which of course also airs Family Guy, and that show is going into its 25th season. At the moment, we do not know when the release date's coming, but the show's plotline is going to follow Stewie basically navigating preschool, where his inventions turn everyday school life into wild adventures, is what they're saying. So I think it'll be fun.
3: All right. Very good. You mentioned Ben Stiller before. Ben Stiller has, of course, a Seinfeld connection because his dad, Jerry Stiller, was, I guess, George Costanza's father, right, on the show?
4: Yes. Yeah. It was awesome. He was so good.
3: Yeah. So I went to the early show, the 6:30 show last night with Jerry Seinfeld. Did two at Place des Arts. Did you hear the news Martin St. Louis, the Habs coach, he told a reporter last year after one of the games in a press conference, he says, they asked him, what do you do to unwind after a game? He says, before I go to bed, I usually watch a Seinfeld. So last night, Martin St. Louis showed up at the Place des Arts, and during the backstage between the two shows, he presented Martin St. Louis with a Seinfeld Habs jersey. And there's a photo online if you want to catch
4: that. That's great. Yeah, I'm going to definitely go check it out. That's really cool.
3: Do you have a favorite Seinfeld scene?
4: I'm sure I'm not the first person to say this, but I lose my marbles every time I see the Elaine dancing scene. It's just, it's so, like, she really gave it. Like, she just went all in, and it's awesome.
3: I know. Yep. I know. Did you ever do it on the dance floor, Kel, as a tribute?
4: I'm going to practice it for the Christmas party. Yeah. I'll be ready. I'll be ready in 5 months.
3: All right. You know, that's on the air. So you're committed now.
4: Don't worry. I'll be ready. I'll start stretching now.
3: All right. You have a good day.
4: You too, Ken. Thanks.
3: Thanks for a great week. Kelly in for John Moore, who's on some vacation time this summer, like Andrew is. Andrew's going to be back here next week.
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11: Trudy's sitting in. And yes, we're talking about the tariffs again, the ones announced this week by U.S. President Donald Trump. The number sounds big, 50% tariff on a wide range of goods, some exceptions, but quite broad, actually. You know, when it comes down to hitting hockey sticks, I really felt that was personal, by the way. That felt really personal for the Americans to go after Canadian-made hockey sticks. And there's no exemptions this time for goods compliant with CUSMA, which had been the case in the previous round of tariffs. We want to dive a little bit deeper, though, into just how much money we're talking about, what percentage of Canadian goods are affected. And here with the numbers for us is Robert Kavcik, director and senior economist at BMO Capital Markets. Robert, welcome to CJD.
12: Hey, thanks for having me.
11: Walk us through which industries are hardest hit by this latest round of American tariffs.
12: So it's a pretty broad selection, almost kind of targeted here. So I probably the easiest way to think about it is what's not on the list, right? What's not on the list is, not surprisingly, a lot of things that the U.S. needs from Canada. So basic things like oil and energy, fertilizer and potash. The auto industry are effectively not included in this list. And then other areas that are already subject to pretty significant tariffs, whether it's steel and aluminum, forest products, that stuff is all not included here as well. So we're drilling down into things like very targeted consumer goods, things like wine and liquor, and as you mentioned, hockey sticks obviously is the one that got headlines, various manufactured goods and various things like industrial machinery, industrial equipment, plastics, things like that. All in, it ends up being about $20 billion worth in U.S., so call it like $25 to $30 billion Canadian in terms of goods that are actually targeted here.
11: So that's exports across our border into the U.S. each year?
12: Yes. So roughly $28 billion of Canadian exports. So that would kind of weigh in, if you look at the overall trade picture, probably about 5% of our goods exports to the U.S. would be covered by that list. So in the aggregate, it's a relatively small, manageable number, but that's not something you want to say to the manufacturer exporter of a particular product that relies on the U.S. market, because for that person specifically or that business specifically, a 50% tariff could eventually completely close off that market for that individual business, right?
11: And this is in addition to the other tariffs you mentioned earlier, the other ones affecting other industries. So altogether, what percentage, would you happen to know what percentage of Canadian goods are tariffed under the Trump administration at this time?
12: You're probably getting closer to like 10% or so. So the quirk with this is that the tariffs that are in place right now, the vast majority of them are carved out by USMCA, right? So trade continues under the coverage of the trade agreement that we have. So the better way to think about it rather than like dollar coverage would be, what's the actual like weighted average tariff that Americans are paying to import from Canada right now? So if we were starting at effectively zero in 2024 going into the trade war, before the announcement this week, that weighted average tariff would have been around 5%. So that accounts for things like steel and aluminum, autos, and it also accounts for the fact that probably 95% of that trade is actually still flowing under USMCA without any tariff. So call it about 5 percentage points. After this week's announcements, if this was going to actually go through, that 5% tariff would effectively kind of rise up to about 7.5%. So in the aggregate, that's probably the better way to look at it. What effective tariff are Americans paying to import the whole basket of Canadian goods? And we've gone from 0 to 5, we might go up to about 7.5.
11: I saw one analysis that said even though the impact may be, and I'm going to use the term relatively, because as you said, it's not relatively small for the industry, for the companies that are actually hit by this, but relatively small, it would be enough to push Canada into a recession. Would you agree?
12: On its own, I don't think so. Look, Canada hasn't fallen into recession yet. Just and given the scope of the trade shock we dealt with through 2025 and into 2026, the economy has slowed down for sure. It's been growing below the speed limit, so to speak, but we haven't fallen into recession. And I think just kind of the relatively small and targeted nature of this will certainly impact some businesses. But in the aggregate for the Canadian economy, which coming into, you know, the summer was actually showing signs of accelerating and posting pretty solid growth, I don't think this alone puts us in recession. I think, you know, from this perspective, the bigger issue is not necessarily the, you know, a high tariff on a really small select list of goods. It's the fact that the U.S. administration is saying, okay, we are going to ignore the trade agreement that we have in place. We're going to slap these tariffs on goods that would otherwise be trading freely under USMCA. So what message does that send to the rest of the economy that is maybe not impacted by this move specifically? But what does that mean for confidence on the existing trade agreement going forward through 26, 27, 2028? Probably not a whole lot of confidence. So again, that probably doesn't put us in recession, but it really kind of bends the growth curve down and causes a lot of businesses to hold back on hiring and hold back on capital investment that they otherwise would make.
11: And another offshoot, we had a caller last segment talking about this, who is the owner of a small business, who says that he's speaking to people who are moving either all or part of their operations into the U.S. to get around this now. So that's another way Canada's economy could be affected.
12: Yeah, I would agree. And look, ultimately, if you look at what the U.S. administration is doing, that's their goal, right? They want production held in the U.S. or relocated back to the U.S. That is their goal. And the longer that this kind of cloud overhangs the Canadian economy, the more, like you say, some small businesses will say, look, we're gonna pack up and shift. Or you have investment that maybe would be directed to Canada. Now maybe gonna think twice about that if we're gonna have to deal with this uncertainty for a couple of years going forward still.
11: What is your fearless prediction on this score? First of all, there are some people who think that Trump is going to cave on these the way he has caved on some previous tariff announcements, and that's why the prime minister isn't reacting right away, saying, well, we might look at retaliation, but not yet, not until they actually go into effect. But beyond that as well, what is your feeling about how this is going to unfold? Are you able to wade in that direction, or are there just, is Trump too much of a wild card to make a prediction?
12: Well, I mean, it's a huge wild card, of course. I think our assumption here when we forecast the Canadian economy, which is obviously a job we have to do every day, is that it's pretty status quo on trade through probably 2026, 2027, 2028. And by that, I mean, Canada's not going to just arbitrarily sign a trade deal that is not in our favor or that gives major concessions. The flip side is I don't think the U.S. wants to become a lot more hawkish on trade, especially heading into the midterm election. So my, you know, if I had to bet on this, I would bet that there's probably some give and take behind the scenes and this doesn't actually go through. If it does go through, of course, it's going to be challenged in the courts because we do have a trade agreement. So, you know, unfortunately, I think we're kind of just stuck with this uncertainty and we're stuck with the tariffs that are in place at the sector level, probably right through the rest of this administration. And we saw coming into the July 1st USMCA renewal date, there was an opportunity there to strike a new agreement and get things settled. And we didn't do that. We didn't expect that to happen. And so we kind of just carry on with the status quo for the foreseeable future, I think.
11: Robert Kavcik, thank you very much for your time.
12: Great. Thanks for having me.
11: Robert Kavcik is Director, Senior Economist at BMO Capital Markets.
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22: Welcome back. Tim Powers sitting in for Graham today. One of the things we've heard a lot about when it comes to Canada-US trade issues is dairy farming and the desire of the Americans to have a bigger presence in the Canadian market. And that is very concerning for people who are there already and earn their living in the Canadian farming market, particularly the dairy market. Joining us to talk about why that is the case, what the market looks like today, and maybe explain supply management for those who don't know. Delighted to have David Weens. David is the president of the Dairy Farmers of Canada, and he himself is a dairy farmer in Manitoba. David, great to have you today. How are you doing?
23: Thanks, Tim. Happy to be here today. We're all a bit concerned about this trade agreement. I mean, on the farm, we're having a rainy day today, so it allows me to be inside. But it's a broader issue that are certainly a concern for myself as a farmer.
22: So maybe let's start with the basic. And again, I'm sorry to ask you to do this because you understand it well. But for our audience, we have a supply managed system among dairy farmers. Explain what that is and why that is a good system from your perspective.
23: Yeah, so supply management basically means having a steady supply of key foods like milk, eggs, and poultry that is produced in Canada and, of course, is there for consumers when they want it. The supply management is, and of course, the dairy sector is a part of it, is a very resilient and stable domestic food supply system, really, that's what it comes down to. So it does provide stable, supply of key foods like dairy, poultry, and eggs for Canadians. And it also fosters thriving rural communities and family farms and strengthens food sovereignty, which is a huge concern, especially with all the instability that we see all around us, especially on the world stage. And so, so it is that ability to have domestically produced food for Canadians and the kind of food that they want. So we certainly respond to the demands of Canadians.
22: The opponents of supply management in Canada and many in America argue that if the market were to open up, there would be more goods, those goods would be cheaper. So two things on that. Well, three, actually. What does the market actually look like now, David? Are there American dairy products in Canada that are readily available to consumers?
23: Well, through the CUSMA agreement, there was a percentage of our market that comes in that is filled by American dairy products.
22: Okay.
23: And I just want to clarify something, and that is people often get wrong about supply management. Mm-hmm. And I guess it comes down to the premise of that thought or that question. Really, there's a lot of factors at play when it comes to retail prices for any
22: right.
23: good. But what data shows about dairy prices is that they are actually more stable than many other food categories and more competitive internationally than people realize. So, for example, over the past number of years, like let's say if we look at 2025, for example, the inflation rate in, like with dairy, was at 2.1%, and the overall food category was at 3.2%. And the other part of it is that Canadian retail prices are actually similar to the average national U.S. retail price. So in 2025, the average retail price for yogurt and cheese and butter were similar or actually lower in Canada than in the U.S., and that is actually without accounting for the production subsidies that consumers pay in the U.S., which help to fund, which they fund through their taxes. So in that sense, they not only pay for their dairy products at retail, but they're also helping to pay for that through production subsidies. And, of course, in Canada, we don't get those production subsidies.
22: So if the market were to open up, what would happen to you and to your members? What kind of threat does that represent to those rural communities, to the farms that you have mentioned?
23: Well, yeah, I wouldn't, I'm not going to speculate on what comes out of this CUSMA agreement. We know that the government, federal government and the provincial governments do support supply management and are firmly behind dairy, but when you think of it, Canada is one tenth the size of the U.S. in terms of dairy, and so which somewhat mirrors the population on both sides of the border. So the state of Wisconsin produces more milk than all of Canada produces, and so that is one thing to bear in mind here as well, that three of the largest producing dairy states in the U.S. border Canada. So that,
22: okay.
23: So it would be considering how that would result in milk coming across the border. It would be very difficult. Well, put it this way, it would be very difficult for myself and the dairy farmer to compete against the U.S. Treasury.
22: Yeah, it sounds like, based on the way you're describing it, there would be almost a swamping of the market if there were a full opening. And again, these are just hypotheticals. Nobody is suggesting that will happen, but I think it's helpful for the audience to understand what the competition across the border looks like. Is there any opportunity, though, David, if there were a broader market opening for Canadian dairy farmers in the U.S.?
23: Again, as I said earlier, you know, it's difficult to compete against the U.S. Treasury when you're competing against dairy production that receives, you know, subsidies through programs that simply aren't available to us. It certainly is not an even playing field. But our focus has always been on the domestic Canadian market. So we take great pride in being able to produce milk according to, you know, the high national standards that we have in Canada, which are really among the highest standards in the world. And it's produced to the values that Canadians have, you know, expect of their food. So that will continue to be our focus. And of course, we're very proud of being able to do this, for Canadians.
22: I want to ask, is there an argument here? And you're making it to me, though you haven't used the word, but when I hear you speaking, David, I hear you arguing probably very fairly that this is a national food security issue. Is that a fair way to interpret part of what you're saying about supply management?
23: It absolutely contributes to food security and food sovereignty, and we know from past experiences, like when you run into difficulties, and I think of a few years ago when we had COVID and we were the government was trying to access supplies from outside the country, they were suddenly not available or they were very difficult to get. And so with having an important, so supply management really becomes an important tool to help achieve food security and food sovereignty. And we know too from, that 9 in 10 Canadians want to have as much control as possible over their own food supply, and which makes a lot of sense. So that's why it is important to continue to produce, milk for the domestic market. To have that kind of security for Canadians.
22: All right. Well, David, appreciate the time. I know the sun always usually shines in Manitoba, so hopefully the rain will abate. You can get back outside. Thank you for making time for us and helping us understand supply management and the importance of it from the perspective of somebody who is a dairy farmer. Thank you, David.
23: Thanks, Tim.
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11: Good afternoon, Sue Smith, sitting in for Aaron Rand on this Friday afternoon. And you know that Gordie Howe Bridge, was it going to open? Were we going to get a deal? Well, it looks like it is going to open on Monday. The ribbon cutting was today. Amanda Lang, I wanted to ask you about this. Amanda Lang is CTV News' chief financial correspondent. So the deal, we finally got the details of the deal. What do you think?
8: So interesting that the details were presented one way and then appeared to be another. And we may never know if that's because there were last-minute changes or how that all unfolded. It's not quite the deal that we thought, which is that we would make back what we spent on this bridge. That was the original agreement. It's a reasonable agreement. In this case, we're going to split the tolls immediately. And, you know, at the end of the day, we are dealing with a kind of an erratic and slightly bullying trade partner here, and we want to get the bridge open. So I think, you know, we did what we had to do to get the deal so that the bridge will open because it's important for both sides.
11: Mm-hmm. Yeah, I mean, I've been speaking to other people who share that view, but it does kind of seem like a climb down, and also even seems Carney was a bit embarrassed about it since he didn't really fully disclose the terms of the deal until he had to.
8: I mean, that's one way to put it. Another way to put it is he seemed to suggest a totally different deal. You know, a week ago, what I understood him to be saying was that we would not only recoup the cost of building it, but also the debt, the interest payments on the debt. That's not the case. And again, you know, I put that down to maybe things changed in real time. That's embarrassing. But at the same time, we have more important fish to fry than this, this bridge and the revenue from this bridge. And again, the bridge is an economic benefit to us, regardless of the tolls. The tolls are not the reason it's an economic benefit, right? It ups the ability for traffic between our two countries. It will be good. Getting it open is important. So that's all good. But it's a real sign, right, of where we stand on this as we get ever more erratic moves on the trade side from the U.S. This is all part of the puzzle.
11: Yeah. And let's not forget that, you know, $6 and change billion price tag that Canada put on it. Okay, so of course, in the meantime, while all this tariff talk was going on and all of this has been going on all week, Prime Minister Carney was meeting with the premiers in Charlottetown and says that the Federation is working as it should be, and said that the leaders are unified. Is that true, do you think?
8: I think we can say the country's working. I think the premiers still have a kind of a shared goal of removing internal trade barriers. I think we would also agree that we don't seem to have the same momentum that we had a year ago. So just post the kind of Liberation Day moves, we were, you know, all very interested in striking down all these internal trade deals. We did finally get this agreement on cross-border sales of liquor, but boy, that should have been the easy one, that it took this long to get that done. Quebec still needs to change its laws, as you know, before it can sign on. I mean, this stuff is, it's slow moving for a reason, and it's because it's all tied to laws and regulations, and every province has to figure out what they want, what's best for them. So I wish we could move faster on it. I think the tone is right. The tone is good across the province, but I don't think it was ever not working. Our country works, and it continues to work.
11: Mm-hmm. Well, it just was funny, the kind of rhetoric coming out in these, you know, in response to those huge 50% tariffs on a number of industries, notably dairy and alcohol and those things, you know, and Doug Ford was sort of saying, yes, we're not going to roll over. We've got to, you know, fight fire with fire and tariffs with tariffs. And, you know, the kind of energy provinces, which is at this point possibly the only weapon that I guess Canada would have. Neither Alberta nor Quebec seem to be anxious to start putting tariffs on those energy products.
8: Yeah, I mean, it's been interesting to see because, you know, Ontario has taken a different approach for sure than Alberta and even Saskatchewan. And liquor is one good example, right? They have liquor back on their shelves, U.S. liquor. Mm-hmm. Ontario, B.C., other provinces that are still really suffering under these sort of ad hominem tariffs, if I can call them that, are holding fast. But I think the provinces understand, you know, nobody will understand better than another premier that you have your own agenda, and your agenda is that your own province's economic growth. And then, of course, you want it to work for other provinces, too. But your province will come first. And
5: absolutely,
8: I think they all get that.
5: Yeah. Okay, so tariffs seem to be the word of the week. And I must confess, I'm not really clear on what was announced yesterday. So, of course, Monday was this big 50% thing, which was directed at Canada. New tariffs mm-hmm. were announced yesterday by the U.S. Are they new, actually? And also, they're much more wide-ranging. What do we know?
8: So they are new, and they're using a part of the laws, Section 301 in the U.S., that had been used by the U.S. already, but not in this way. And we knew it was coming because they were reviewing so-called forced labor globally. Now, forced labor is something that countries have had agreements on. Canada has been part of one. We have been taking it seriously for a while. I think our own regulations go back to 2020. We have, you know, transparency rules. And the idea is you don't want somewhere down your supply chain to be inadvertently including, you know, something that came from forced labor. So that's all good. The U.S. is using the rationale that we are letting forced labor goods in to allow it to impose new tariffs, 10%, as high as 12% on some countries. And really, you know, when you say, are they new or are they old, in a way, they're just replacing the tariffs that the U.S. slapped on April 1st of last year. So they're, because those tariffs were expiring, they needed new ones. We're going to have to deal with it. This won't affect CUSMA goods. So, you know, question how much of our trade is affected. Mm-hmm. But it's another irritant, and it will be another kind of regulatory burden for some companies for sure.
5: Mm-hmm. And as we've been pointing out, not just Canada, something like 17 other countries that are hit. The UK, I noticed, also got hit. Mexico.
8: Yeah.
5: So it seems to be pretty sweeping. But okay, I want to talk about, it always seems to be gloom and doom, but I think these are good numbers that Canada retail sales are up 1% in May.
8: Yeah. Yeah, they were strong numbers. And the thing that was great about it is, you know, you can look at a headline number, but you know, it includes price moves. So that's a little bit, you know, suspect because mm-hmm. we pay more for gas and then that looks like a strong number. But even stripping out on the volume basis, we are still spending. And that the good news of that is, of course, that we do, you know, consumer sentiment and confidence drives our economy. And so you want that retail sales number to be strong. Our domestic, I keep saying this, but we're so focused on exports, but our domestic economy, our internal economy is the bulk of our GDP and our growth story. So we do need to be happy when it's strong, and it's relatively strong right now.
5: Mm-hmm. Maybe that'll put more wind in the sails and the premiers and the prime minister to continue with that strategy, which they all say that they're working towards.
8: Yep.
5: Amanda, thank you.
8: Thanks.
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36: From the National Newsroom of the Canadian Press, I'm David Augustine. Residents of Clinton in the BC interior have been ordered to evacuate due to a wildfire that village authorities in the Thompson-Nicola Regional District say possesses a significant risk to life. Nicholas Kosovic, who runs a cafe in town, says dust and debris were so thick in the air that he could barely see before he got out around 5 p.m.
37: It was so quick. It was seeing the fire and then the dust just was just going everywhere. We began to, I saw the patio umbrellas, they were about to fly off.
36: Clinton is among three BC communities under threat from major wildfires that rapidly grew, merged, and displayed aggressive behavior on Friday. The United States Trade Representative's office announced new duties on more than 60 nations hours before President Donald Trump's previous tariff tool was set to expire. Canadian Press reporter Diana Musina has more.
0: Canada, Mexico, and the UK are among the countries getting hit with a 10% tariff, while other nations are seeing a 12.5% levy. But the new tariffs will not apply to goods compliant under the CUSMA agreement. The Trump administration launched trade investigations earlier this year after the U.S. Supreme Court struck down the tariff tool used for the Liberation Day and fentanyl-related duties.
36: The Canadian government previously told the Trump administration that new legislation combating forced labor in supply chains should shield Canada from new tariff threats. Canada held its own ceremony for the Gordie Howe International Bridge after canceling a joint event with the U.S. amid renewed tariff tensions. President Donald Trump claimed Washington secured half the bridge's profits, while Ottawa says the new 15-year arrangement is separate from the original construction agreement. Now, under the proposal, half of any early net toll revenue would go to a U.S.-controlled economic development fund. Canada financed the $6.4 billion bridge and maintains regular toll sharing with Michigan will begin only after its construction debt is repaid. WestJet is offering consumers set to fly ahead of a possible strike by the airline's flight attendants this summer a chance to make one-time changes to their bookings without fees.
1: The Canadian airline says the flexible travel policy applies to those planning to travel between July 30th and August 4th. WestJet flight attendants could go on strike as soon as August 2nd if they're unable to reach a new deal. The airline says talks with the union continue to progress and it's optimistic that it can reach an agreement. But it says it's committed to giving customers certainty, so it's offering them the flexibility to make travel decisions that best meet their needs. Brenda Molina Navidad, The Canadian Press.
36: And Canadian National Railway Company executives say wildfires and terror threats are unlikely to do major damage to shipping volumes this year. That's after the country's largest railway beat earning expectations for the quarter and raised financial projections for 2026. This is The Canadian Press. In sports, Cam Schlittler bounced back from a poor outing and pitched three-hit ball into the eighth inning, helping the New York Yankees to a 1-0 win over the host Philadelphia Phillies. Pitching on 4 days rest after lasting only 4 1/3 innings and a loss on Sunday to the LA Dodgers, Schlittler struck out 12. LeBron James is heading to the Philadelphia 76ers. James made the announcement Friday on social media saying it will be his, quote, last decision and that it comes after he strongly considered retirement. James wrote he was done when his 23rd NBA season ended with the Los Angeles Lakers, but he had a change of heart. The deal is reportedly worth $8 million U.S. over 2 years. And American Michael Kim carded the 15th 59 in PGA Tour history by making a 24-foot putt for birdie on the 18th hole at the 3M Open in Blaine, Minnesota. Kim birdied the final four holes of his bogey-free round at TPC Twin Cities to get 14-under for the tournament lead. Kim's previous career low round was 62. From the Canadian Press, I'm David Augustine.
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0: pieces of the same impossible puzzle. Tonight in Hours 1 and 2, we're joined by one of the most respected investigators in the field. For more than half a century, Lon Strickler has interviewed thousands of eyewitnesses and tracked patterns that few others have recognized. His research has taken him deep into the worlds of Mothman, Dogman, Bigfoot, UFOs, and now, perhaps the strangest phenomenon of them all, the Glimmer Man. If these reports are to be believed, then the question may no longer be whether these entities exist. The question is, why are so many people suddenly seeing them? Tonight, we'll step into the shadows and ask whether something has been walking beside us all along, just beyond the limits of human perception. Then, in hours 3 and 4, open lines, and as always, almost anything goes. With President Trump naming Harvard astrophysicist Dr. Avi Loeb to lead the new Pursue initiative, he's become essentially America's chief alien hunter. And it got me thinking, how many alien hunters are listening tonight? Maybe you've spent years scanning the night sky with your own telescopes and cameras. Maybe you've developed a unique method for detecting UFOs, or even a technique you believe can foil an alien abduction. Have you discovered a hotspot where strange lights appear with uncanny regularity? Do you have radar data, unusual photographs, mysterious metal fragments? Maybe you believe you're in possession of something truly extraordinary, maybe even a piece of an unidentified craft. Or perhaps your passion isn't UFOs at all. Maybe you're tracking cryptids, investigating hauntings, chasing mysterious lights, or documenting other unexplained phenomena in your own backyard. Tonight I want to hear from the investigators, the experiencers, the sky watchers, the curious, and yes, even the skeptics. Open lines means almost anything goes, but one thing is strictly off limits. Politics. There are plenty of places for that. This isn't one of them. Tonight, let's keep it strange, keep it respectful, and keep our minds open. Coming up first, hunting the invisible humanoids. Welcome to the Audio Imaginarium. Come on in, weary traveler, hang your cloak on a peg, grab a stool, and come gather by the fire. There are stories to be told, and you are among friends. I'm Richard Serrett, sitting in for George Norrie, and this is Coast to Coast AM. Why don't you stay a while?
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3: 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She's leaving work. 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
2: 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Love you.
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7: From the National Newsroom of the Canadian Press, I'm Hannah Stolz. Residents of Clinton, BC are fleeing from a wildfire that village and regional authorities say poses an immediate and significant threat to their lives.
8: A fast-moving wildfire has forced hundreds of residents to evacuate Clinton, British Columbia. Mayor Roland Stonka called the situation extremely bad, saying he feared his own home could be destroyed. Evacuation orders cover more than 470 properties as the 59 Creek wildfire burns out of control and displays extremely aggressive behavior. The fire grew to more than 167 square kilometers by Friday. Across British Columbia, about 1,200 properties are under evacuation orders, while another 6,400 are on alert as roughly 120 wildfires burn across the province. David Augustine, The Canadian Press.
7: Officials in Canada held a ceremony yesterday for the completion of the new Gordie Howe Bridge that connects the U.S. and Canada over the Detroit River. U.S. and Michigan representatives were not at the event after President Donald Trump imposed new tariffs on Canada. Gregor Robertson, Canadian Minister of Housing and Infrastructure, touched on the issue in his remarks.
9: Particularly since the new tariffs kicked in, there's work to do between our officials, between the Prime Minister and President, to resolve that. We felt it's inappropriate to have a big joint celebration when we're working through those challenges.
7: Under the bridge proposal, half of any early net toll revenue would go to a U.S.-controlled economic development fund. The Trump administration has imposed 10% tariffs on Canada and several other countries, claiming they haven't done enough to combat forced labor. Critics argue the justification is a pretext for rebuilding U.S. tariff barriers after an earlier tariff authority was struck down and a temporary replacement expired. Analysts say the new Section 301 duties may be intended to pressure countries into accepting broader U.S. trade demands or honoring existing agreements. Canada disputes the rationale, pointing to current forced labor reporting laws and proposed Bill C-35, which would strengthen enforcement. Ottawa has rejected Ontario's proposal to lengthen Billy Bishop Airport's runway and allow jet service. Transport Minister Stephen MacKinnon cited concerns about noise, environmental effects, public spaces, transportation, and nearby housing development. The federal government says it will focus only on safety upgrades already approved for the downtown Toronto airport. Two cyclists crossing Canada to support men's mental health had their bicycles stolen during a stop in downtown Winnipeg. The pair discovered the locks had been cut after completing an interview at CBC Manitoba. They launched the Men Don't Ride Alone campaign in Nova Scotia and hoped to reach Victoria. Canada earned its first Commonwealth Games medal yesterday, led by gold in the men's artistic gymnastics team event. Felix Dolci topped the individual standings, helping Canada finish ahead of England and Australia. Para swimmers Mary Gibb and Jack Jill added bronze medals in their respective events. This is the Canadian Press. In sports, the Boston Red Sox blew a 4-0 lead, but bounced back with a pair of 8th-inning runs to beat the Toronto Blue Jays 6-4 in the opener of a 3-game series at Fenway Park. LeBron James is heading to the Philadelphia 76ers. James made the announcement on social media, saying it will be his last decision, and that it comes after he strongly considered retirement. The deal is reportedly worth $8 million U.S. over 2 years. The league-leading Scarborough Shooting Stars outscored the visiting Niagara River Lions 25-10 in the final quarter en route to an 82-75 Canadian Elite Basketball League victory. And Tyreek McAllister put up one of the rarest of CFL performances yesterday, scoring 3 different ways to lead the visiting Calgary Stampeders to a 52-3 win over the Winnipeg Blue Bombers. McAllister scored a rushing touchdown, a receiving TD, and a kick return TD all in a single game. From the Canadian Press, I'm Hannah Stolz.
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11: Hi there, Ken Connors. I'll be in for Andrew Carter on a Monday morning. Did you hear the one about the Quebec astronomer and what he recently discovered? 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
1: Sitting in for George Norrie, Bob Seger, Rock and Roll Never Forgets. Bob wrote this in 1976, kind of a love letter to aging rock fans. And that famous line, sweet 16s turn 31, kind of a gentle reminder that getting older doesn't mean giving up the music that shaped your life. And here we are 50 years later, and it's become one of rock's most enduring anthems. One of history's greatest aviation mysteries may finally be nearing an answer. This October, a Purdue-backed expedition will head to the remote Pacific island, Nukumaroro, to investigate a mysterious object in a lagoon that some believe could be Amelia Earhart's lost Lockheed Electra. I saw a replica of Earhart's plane at the Smithsonian in Washington. It's a beautiful plane. Anyway, the team is going to examine the so-called Terea object up close for the first time. If it's Earhart's plane, it could solve a mystery that's endured for nearly 90 years. If not, another famous theory can finally be put to rest. Either way, we're about to get some long-awaited answers, and you can read more of this story in the carousel up at coasttocoastam.com. And if you ever miss a Coast to Coast AM episode and wish you could hear it again, no problem. 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Lon Strickler stays with us as we explore the Glimmer Man. And coming up next, we'll switch gears a little bit and talk about Chicago's mysterious winged humanoids and the eyewitnesses who've risked ridicule to tell their stories. That's next on Coast to Coast AM.
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7: Yes, let's switch gears and go to the Windy City where, Chicago has quietly become the world's hotspot for winged humanoid sightings. Why there? Any thoughts?
8: Well, the first unusual characteristic about this phenomenon in an urban area is the longevity. The broader Chicago area, winged humanoid archive has developed over many years rather than appearing as a brief isolated flap. The first reports we received were in 2011. There were three reports that came into MUFON. And, we were lucky enough to talk to two of the witnesses after tracking them down. But then it was about a 5-year layoff where we didn't really hear much of anything. But in the spring of 2017, it just took off. I mean, we had over 50 sightings that year alone, or by October anyway. And, it kind of waned off a little bit in the wintertime, but it just continued on. And right at this point right now, we're at 186 sightings in the Chicagoland area that we think are valid sightings.
7: Wow.
8: So, it comes from, it comes from neighborhoods, suburbs, O'Hare, Lake Michigan corridor and other areas up into Wisconsin. So
7: what are people, what are they reporting? What are they seeing? What do they describe?
8: Well, the interesting thing about this is the characteristic of diversity of the witnesses is very interesting. Reports have come from people with different occupations, backgrounds, ages, even those had no familiarity with the paranormal subject. Some witnesses had never even heard of the Chicago Mothman before their encounter. And that doesn't prove that every report represents the same phenomena, but it reduces the likelihood that the entire pattern originated from a single rumor. Behavioral consistency. Witnesses repeatedly described a dark, large human form with wings, silent or nearly silent, gliding. Sudden appearances, rapid vertical movement, some cases reflective of reddish eyes. Not every detail is identical, but I would actually be suspicious if every account matched perfectly. So, that's pretty well what we've got. Early on, we started getting the insectoid type wings, and then we started getting reports of owl-like wings or raptor-like wings. But the predominant description of these creatures are a 5 to 6.5 foot emaciated humanoid figure, very dark in color, sometimes even shined like it was wet. The wing structure for the most part has been bat-like, gargoyle-like with membrane wings, very small head. And I'd say about 75 to 80% of the sightings had the red reflective eyes, which is, it's not like it's a reflection like some animals would have. It actually projected light.

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9: From the National Newsroom of the Canadian Press, I'm Hannah Stoles. Clinton resident Nick Kozovic believes he was one of the last residents to get out of the BC Interior Village after it was ordered to evacuate. Village and regional authorities say the Big Bar complex of fires poses an immediate and significant risk to the lives of anyone who stays behind in the community of several hundred residents, about 350 kilometers northeast of Vancouver. Kozovic says winds that were like a hurricane heralded the arrival of massive flames to the south of the village that was almost deserted last night.
10: That we could see the flames cresting the hills, and like I said, that those winds started to really pick up, and then it was like a hurricane.
9: Clinton Mayor Roland Stankey says the situation in the community was extremely bad. A citizen-led petition looking to force a vote on Alberta quitting Canada has been verified as successful.
11: The petition, however, still can't proceed as it remains tied up in a court dispute. Elections Alberta says it has verified nearly 223,000 signatures calling for a vote. That's far higher than the minimum number of 178,000 names needed. The agency began the count after a judge ruled last month that the names could be counted, even though the petition is in legal limbo. First Nations are challenging the petition, saying it's unconstitutional because they have not been duly consulted given the impact separation would have on treaty rights. Diana Mussina, The Canadian Press.
9: Canada and Ecuador have signed a free trade agreement aimed at expanding investment, eliminating tariffs, and diversifying Canadian trade. Critics warn the pact could empower Canadian mining companies, weaken environmental protections, and worsen human rights risks for Indigenous communities. Ottawa says the deal will improve market access, support jobs, and strengthen bilateral trade, which reached nearly $2.2 billion in 2025. The agreement will take effect only after both countries complete their domestic ratification processes. Paramount has agreed to delay its $81 billion acquisition of Warner Brothers Discovery while 12 states seek to block the merger. The deal cannot close until the court rules on the lawsuit or June 1, 2027, following a judge's temporary freeze on the transaction. The states argue the merger would reduce competition, limit consumer choice, and harm entertainment workers and artists. Paramount says a full trial will allow it to prove the acquisition would strengthen competition and benefit the industry. Hurricane Fausto strengthened to Category 2 in the Pacific and could bring wind and rain impacts near Hawaii next week. The storm was about 2,400 kilometers east of Hilo, with winds near 170 kilometers per hour, while forecasters warned of dangerous surf and rip currents in Southern California. Tropical storm Genevieve was also formed south of Mexico, with winds around 72 kilometers, and is expected to intensify rapidly. This is the Canadian Press. In sports, the Boston Red Sox blew a 4-0 lead, but did bounce back with two runs in the eighth inning to beat the visiting Toronto Blue Jays 6-4 in yesterday's opener of a three-game series. Tyreek McAllister put up one of the rarest of CFL performances yesterday, scoring three different ways to lead the visiting Calgary Stampeders to a 52-30 win over the Winnipeg Blue Bombers. McAllister scored a rushing touchdown, a receiving touchdown, and a kick return touchdown, all in a single game. The Calgary Surge improved to 7-14 with a 101-88 win over the visiting Edmonton Stingers in Canadian Elite Basketball League action. The Montreal Alliance had a 96-85 win over the visiting Ottawa Blackjacks. And Canada secured three medals on day one of the Commonwealth Games in Glasgow, Scotland. Canada claimed gold in men's team gymnastics and earned a pair of bronze medals in para swimming. From the Canadian Press, I'm Hannah Stolz.
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12: Hi there, Ken Connors. I'll be in for Andrew Carter on a Monday morning. Did you hear the one about the Quebec astronomer and what he recently discovered? It was 390 million years old. Plus, we'll talk to a mix engineer with ties to Montreal who worked with Keith Urban on his new album. 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
1: 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How's it going?
2: 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I met lots of new people, but I still haven't been invited to any parties. Never mind, Mom. Turns out I'm good. Love you.
1: 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Have fun. 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
1: Sitting in for George Norrie, Nick Lowe, Cruel to Be Kind. Nick originally wrote this song with Ian Gum years before it became a hit. And I like this acoustic version. Kind of strips away the pop production and lets you just hear what a beautifully crafted song it really is. A masterclass in songwriting. With Dr. Abby Loeb now leading the government's new Pursue initiative to search for evidence of non-human intelligence, I started wondering, maybe some of the best alien hunters aren't working for the government at all. Maybe they're listening tonight. 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Have you discovered a UFO hotspot or come up with your own way of avoiding an unwanted close encounter? And let's not stop at UFOs. If you've investigated a haunted house, tracked mysterious creatures through the woods, uncovered a local legend, or witnessed something that changed the way you see the world, I want to hear about it. One request, though. Leave politics at the door. There are plenty of places to debate Washington. Tonight, let's talk about the unexplained, the extraordinary, and the stories that keep us looking over our shoulders and up at the night sky. Open lines next on Coast to Coast AM.
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3: I saw two back surgeons. 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I had a consultation.
4: From the National Newsroom of the Canadian Press, I'm Hannah Stolz. Residents of Clinton in the BC interior are fleeing from a wildfire that village and regional authorities say poses an immediate and significant threat to their lives. Nicholas Kosovic, who runs a cafe in Clinton with his mom, says dust and debris were so thick in the air that he could barely see before he got out around 5 p.m. Emotional, he also paid tribute to the bravery of the firefighters battling to protect the village.
5: It was a really eye-opening experience to see that level of courage from them. To see that, I couldn't believe that anyone would stay behind and defend the town and stuff like that.
4: The BC Wildfire Service says the fire had pushed back containment efforts on its southwest flank, with aggressive fire behavior forcing firefighters to retreat. A Canada-only event was held to mark Gordie Howe Bridge opening yesterday as tensions between Canada and the U.S. continues. At a press conference following the ceremony, Housing Minister Gregor Robertson says they look forward to the bridge opening on Monday. He says the economic opportunities it unlocks will attract lots of new investment to both Windsor and Detroit. The proposed agreement in principle to open the bridge says Canada will share half of net toll revenues with the U.S. for the first 15 years. The federal government has rejected Ontario's plan to expand Toronto's Billy Bishop Airport to accommodate jets on a longer runway.
6: Ottawa says it will not pursue an expansion of Billy Bishop Airport that threatens public spaces, increases noise, harms the environment, or interferes with housing. Transport Minister Stephen McKinnon says more than 87,000 responses were received during public consultations. Ottawa is now focused only on approved safety upgrades at the downtown airport. Ontario says it will continue pushing for an expansion, arguing it could create thousands of jobs. Toronto Mayor Olivia Chow welcomed Ottawa's decision and called on the province to return city-owned waterfront land. David Augustine, The Canadian Press, Toronto.
4: Text messages between singer David and Celeste Rivas Hernandez, shown in court yesterday, indicate she'd gotten pregnant and had an abortion more than a year before she was killed. The messages show him apologizing to the 13-year-old and her confirming the baby is his. The testimony came during a preliminary hearing where a judge will decide if the singer should go on trial in her killing. He's pleaded not guilty to murder, sexual abuse of a child, and mutilation of a body. And federal health officials have expanded the scope of their investigation into an outbreak of a diarrhea-causing parasite to four additional states. The Centers for Disease Control and Prevention says the outbreak, first tied to shredded lettuce served at Taco Bell restaurants, now include Illinois, Kansas, Oklahoma, and Pennsylvania. The outbreak has not spread to Canada. This is the Canadian Press. In sports, the Boston Red Sox blew a 4-0 lead, but bounced back with a pair of 8th-inning runs to beat the Toronto Blue Jays 6-4 in the opener of a 3-game series at Fenway Park. LeBron James is heading to the Philadelphia 76ers. James made the announcement on social media, saying it will be his last decision and that it comes after he strongly considered retirement. The deal is reportedly worth $8 million U.S. over 2 years. The league-leading Scarborough Shooting Stars outscored the visiting Niagara River Lions 25-10 in the final quarter en route to an 82-75 Canadian Elite Basketball League victory. And Tyreek McAllister put up one of the rarest of CFL performances yesterday, scoring three different ways to lead the visiting Calgary Stampeders to a 52-3 win over the Winnipeg Blue Bombers. McAllister scored a rushing touchdown, a receiving TD, and a kick return TD, all in a single game. From the Canadian Press, I'm Hannah Stolz.
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1: Sitting in for George Norrie, Hawaiian singer-songwriter John Cruise gives Bob Dylan's mysterious Joker Man an entirely different feel with its laid-back island groove. The song sounds less like a cryptic prophecy and more like an ancient story being told around a beachside campfire. Could science finally be catching up with mediumship? A new Brazilian EEG study found that experienced mediums entered a distinct pattern of brain activity while in trance, one that researchers say doesn't resemble sleep or known psychiatric disorders. The study involved just 28 participants, so it's far from conclusive, but the findings suggest mediumistic trances may represent a genuinely unusual state of consciousness worthy of further study. You can read more of this story in the news section up at coasttocoastam.com. And coming up on the next Coast to Coast AM, that's tonight, Saturday, July 25th, what if Bigfoot, UFOs, time slips, and out-of-body experiences are all connected? Author and filmmaker Ron Meyer joins me to explore the eerie phenomena of Arizona's Bradshaw Ranch and a reality that may be stranger than we imagined. Then, did Atlantis really exist, or has the greatest lost civilization in history been hiding in plain sight? Sean Ingham separates fact from fantasy, revealing the bizarre visionaries, psychic channelers, and ancient texts that have kept the Atlantis mystery alive for centuries. That's Coast to Coast AM coming up tonight with yours truly back in the air chair. All right, back to open lines right here on Coast to Coast AM.
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4: From Cuisine the National West Newsroom of the Canadian Press, I'm Hannah Stoles. Canada and the United Arab Emirates say they have finished negotiations on a free trade deal. The next steps include legal review, the signing of the deal, and ratification. International Trade Minister Manager Sidhu announced it yesterday in Toronto alongside UAE Minister of Foreign Trade Thani Al-Sidhu. He says he expects announcements about investments to be made soon, including from the energy sector.
5: Our different sovereign wealth funds and government companies has been visiting and exploring and working with many of the local stakeholders and partners here in Canada.
4: Last year, the UAE pledged to invest around $70 billion in Canada, and Sidhu says that could include new investments in ports, mines, LNG, and major projects. A Clinton, BC resident says the wildfire near his village advanced like a hurricane. Nicholas Kosovic believes he was one of the last people to get out of the community after it was ordered to evacuate in the face of the big bar complex of wildfires. He says he watched the fire grow to a massive flame and fill the air with thick dust and debris. He grew emotional as he recounted the experience, paying tribute to the firefighters who stayed behind to fight the blaze. The federal government has rejected Ontario's plan to expand Toronto's Billy Bishop Airport to accommodate jets on a longer runway. Transport Minister Stephen McKinnon says public consultations received feedback on a range of issues, including transportation, noise, environmental impacts, and quality of life. He says they're focusing on the approved safety upgrades currently taking place at the airport near the downtown Toronto waterfront. The provincial government recently passed a law that gave Ontario the power to take over city-owned lands along the adjacent waterfront and Toronto Islands to facilitate an expansion. The union, representing 55,000 nurses in British Columbia, has accepted a mediated proposal that could end its week-long strike action.
6: British Columbia's unionized nurses will review a mediator-recommended settlement after weeks of strike action. Unresolved compensation issues are expected to proceed to binding arbitration this fall. The nurses began job action in early July after rejecting a tentative contract, refusing some overtime and non-nursing duties. Union President Adrian Geer says the recommendations address concerns including workplace violence and inappropriate job assignments. Now the details of the proposed settlement have not been released. David Augustine, The Canadian Press.
4: And archaeologists in Pompeii have unveiled the partially reconstructed frescoed ceiling vault of a banquet hall featuring detailed images of Greek mythology. The curved vault was presented at the end of an international workshop on new discoveries and restoration in the excavation of Pompeii. Archaeologists determined that the main theme of the work was of Dionysus and Ariadne, whose union is one of the best-known Greek myths. This is the Canadian Press. In sports, the Boston Red Sox blew a 4-0 lead, but did bounce back with two runs in the eighth inning to beat the visiting Toronto Blue Jays 6-4 in yesterday's opener of a three-game series. Tyreek McAllister put up one of the rarest of CFL performances yesterday, scoring three different ways to lead the visiting Calgary Stampeders to a 52-30 win over the Winnipeg Blue Bombers. McAllister scored a rushing touchdown, a receiving touchdown, and a kick return touchdown, all in a single game. The Calgary Surge improved to 7-14 with a 101-88 win over the visiting Edmonton Stingers in Canadian Elite Basketball League action. The Montreal Alliance had a 96-85 win over the visiting Ottawa Blackjacks. And Canada secured three medals on day one of the Commonwealth Games in Glasgow, Scotland. Canada claimed gold in men's team gymnastics and earned a pair of bronze medals in para swimming. From the Canadian Press, I'm Hannah Stolz.
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10: Greetings from Montreal. In this episode, we're going into the archives 20-plus years of the Andrew Carter Morning Show. We begin this episode with a Montreal comedic favorite, Alonzo Bowden. He appeared many times in Montreal as part of the Just for Laughs Festival. But when I spoke to him in July of 2022, the focus was about how comedy was going to be coming out of the pandemic. How many Just for Laughs festivals is this for you?
11: You know, I started doing JFL in 97. So I'm going to say this is probably my 19th.
10: Wow.
11: I haven't been every year, but I've been most of those years.
10: Yeah.
11: I've watched it grow. And
10: that's fantastic.
11: I probably should have invested some money in it a few years ago. Somebody should have told me it's going to catch on. Put a few dollars in.
10: You know, when you started, Bruce Hills, the president of Just for Laughs, was like driving celebrities around. That way, you know, so.
11: No, I didn't. I will tell you this. I didn't catch Bruce driving, but Robbie, who is now the head of comedy at Netflix after leaving JFL.
10: Yeah.
11: I do remember when he was an intern.
10: I know.
11: And he did drive me around.
10: I know. It's pathetic. Hey, I wanted to ask you as an aside, I was just looking up, you know, Googling you as we always do before we have a chat with celebrities, and you just turned 60. I wanted to know what that's like because I'm turning 60 in like a couple of days.
11: Well, I will tell you this. You know how they say black don't crack?
10: Yes.
11: It doesn't. It rots from the inside. So all kind of things wrong. Aches and pains, blood pressure. No, I'm kidding. I actually, you know, I'm still moving. I've always felt the thing is, as long as you keep moving, you'll be okay. If you ever stop, it'll be harder to start again. Somehow the fat stays on at 60. I'll tell you that. Yeah. The fat that used to burn off, now it's like, oh no, get used to it. It's here. So I'm still blaming the pandemic. I'm going to ride that.
10: Okay, so let me tell you, are you back to traveling a lot? And how is that? I understand the airports are hell.
11: This is how I knew things were back to normal. First thing that happened was the L.A. traffic came back. Let me tell you, there weren't many good things about the pandemic, but pandemic traffic was a beautiful thing.
10: Yeah.
11: The freeways were empty. You could get anywhere you wanted to go. We name our freeways by number. So we have like the 101, the 110. Whatever freeway I was on, that was my speed limit. 101 on the 101, 110 on the 110. I got on the 405. I said, I'm going to try, you know, and that was the first thing to end. Then the airports, the airlines briefly were nice to us,
10: yeah.
11: And they appreciated our business because no one was flying. Now things are back to normal, and the airlines are like, all right, get back there. We got a space. We'll beat you in. Put you on your seat. But the new thing, this is the new thing. Now that you're here at the airport, we've decided to cancel your flight. That's right. We know you thought you were going somewhere, but you know what? We're not going to go. So you just figure it out or just wait. Yeah, it is awful. And listen, Andrew, I fly all the time.
10: I know.
11: I tell everyone as a comic, they pay me to travel. I tell jokes for free. Travel is my job. Because I fly all the time, I'm a platinum flyer on the airline, okay? And they treat me awful. I don't know what they're doing in Group 7. I honestly don't. I just look back there and I'm like, oh, man. What is Group 8? Group 8, you think you're getting on the plane? Oh, no. They put you in Group 8. They stopped at 5. Trust me. The definition of an optimist is being in Group 5 and having luggage for the overhead bin.
10: It must be. It must be so frustrating because it's not like you're going on vacation. You got to travel. I'm speaking with Alonzo Bowden, who hosts the Just for Culture, formerly known as The Ethnic Show. Why did we change the name? Do you know?
11: You know, I think The Ethnic Show decided to change its pronoun. And in this day and age, no one argued.
10: Okay.
11: I am now culture. And we said, yes, you are. You are culture. And we're going to just do whatever you want to do. So
10: it's always a pleasure to speak with you, and I'm so happy that you got up early, and this will probably seem like a happy dream for you later on today, this whole thing.
11: No, this is fantastic. I'm happy to be here. My dog is wondering, why am I up?
10: Yeah.
11: I did, you know, the pandemic puppy was a very popular thing, so I went out and got a Great Dane because...
10: You shut up. You got a Great Dane?
11: I have a phenomenal Great Dane. His name is Hulk. You can see him on my Instagram at ZoFunny, ZoFunny. He's completely taken that over, and yeah, he's fantastic. He's my buddy. I'm going to miss him while I'm in Montreal.
10: No kidding, but you're not going to miss the dumps. That's all I can think of is picking up after a Great Dane. Jeez, how do you do that?
11: It's a small price to pay for a best friend.
10: That's nice.
11: He's great.
10: That's nice. Is he slobbery?
11: Are you kidding? Are you kidding? Is water wet? Yes, it is. Watch him drink it. Yeah. Yeah, he slobs all over the place.
10: That's
11: but again,
10: nice.
11: These are just the things that go with him. I'll tell you, probably the funniest thing is I now walk a 150-pound dog, and people are less scared of me than they were before I had the dog. When it was just me, they were like, whoa, watch out for this guy. The dog shows up, they're like, we love him, we love him. And oh, you asked about being 60?
10: Yeah.
11: Here, I'll give you one. Completely invisible to young women. They love the dog. Mm. I'm just some guy walking him.
10: I get it. Alonzo, pleasure speaking with you.
11: Listen.
10: Yeah.
11: I'm fine with that. I don't want to be the old creepy guy with a dog. I'll be the old friendly guy with a dog.
10: Well, I wish I could say I'd like our dogs to meet, but I have a little tiny Boston Terrier, and last time she met a Great Dane, she sort of got down on her back there and pretended I'm all submissive, and then when the Great Dane turned his back, she jumped on his ear, and she was hanging off of it like a Christmas tree ornament. And I've never seen anything like that. She must have a death wish or something.
11: They're actually super friendly, so I'm sure he didn't bite her head off.
10: No, he was fine. He was like, "What the hell is going on? What is this on my ear?" Comedian Alonzo Bowden, another comedy favorite here in Montreal, is Jim Gaffigan. In June of 2016, while telling us about his appearance at the Just for Laughs Festival, he talked to me about the influence of David Letterman and growing up in Indiana and what that did to his career.
9: Good morning.
10: Yeah, so where are you? Where are you this morning? New York?
9: I am calling you from New York City.
10: Okay, now is that where you live?
9: I live here in New York. I've lived here for many moons.
10: Now, what kind of a home would a big, fancy comedian like you have in New York?
9: Well, you know, I would have, a five-story walk-up and three kids, so constantly carrying screaming kids.
10: You have to walk up? How old are your kids?
9: 5-3 in a month.
10: You got to be kidding. So you're carrying like sometimes 2.5 kids up 5 stories?
9: Yes. It's all glamour. You know, on the trip back from Montreal, I'll be doing that.
10: Are you bringing your family with you, Jim?
9: I try to whenever I can, you know, because I want to ensure that I get no sleep. So that's always the plan.
10: How many times have you been on the David Letterman show?
9: Gosh, you know, I'm not sure. You know, maybe I used to be obsessed on this, but I think maybe like 14 times.
10: Is that some sort of a record?
9: No, there's people that have been

0: Well, you know, we're both from Indiana. We're both kind of dorky. My sensibility, I definitely was influenced by Letterman and Bill Murray. And, you know, growing up in Indiana and seeing Letterman on TV, there was always kind of this thought, like, I can get out of here. I can actually maybe do something. So there's a bit of, for me, whenever I'm on the show, I always feel like I'm looking at some kind of, like, historic literary figure, like I'm looking at Mark Twain. It's always a little odd.
1: I have to ask you about this high school that you went to in Chesterton, Indiana. Laporte La Lumiere High School. Like, where did that name come from?
0: Well, I think it's French for the light.
1: But, yeah, no, it is, but why? Like, I know. Of all places, why?
0: It was, I'm Catholic, raised Catholic, and my wife is very Catholic. She's like a Shiite Catholic. And I think, the people that founded the school, it was, I think it was named after the person who owned the land or whatever. But it's, it's essentially in, like, the backwoods of Indiana, but it was this small private school that, and it was a bunch of Catholic families. So, like, I would play sports and there would be, three sets of brothers would essentially make up the defense of a football team. So it was kind of fun.
1: Comedian Jim Gaffigan. Coming up, Sebastian Maniscalco tells me about the advice Andrew Dice Clay gave him that changed his career. 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
6: In this episode, we're going to the archives, 20 plus years of the Andrew Carter Morning Show. We're talking about comedians this week. In November of 2017, comedian and actor Sebastian Maniscalco was on my show to promote his stand-up tour. He told me about becoming a dad and what Andrew Dice Clay told him that changed his life forever.
7: Yeah, you don't know until you know. You keep hearing it from people that are parents, and you're like, oh, that changes your life, and you sit there and go, yeah, yeah, whatever, and then you have a baby and you're like, wow, this is a complete 180 for good reasons, you know, and it's been, she's been traveling with us. I told my wife, I said, you know what, just let's pack a bag and put her on your chest and let's take her across the country. So she's been to six cities already, and she's quite the world traveler.
6: Yeah. Have you ever felt that kind of love before?
7: No. It's a love where I was just playing with her, and we woke her up, or she got up this morning, and, you know, for an hour, just in the bed, making her laugh, you know, just goofing around with her, and she's trying to crawl, and she's falling over. All this stuff is stuff that you sit there and marvel at the fact that this little person look up at you and smiles, and it just melts your heart.
6: You sure it's not gas? You sure she's smiling?
7: Yes.
6: She's an easy audience anyway.
7: yeah, but it probably is gas. I just think I think it's me, but it's probably having a hard time passing.
6: Sebastian Maniscalco, how long have you been doing this now?
7: I started in 1998. I moved out to Los Angeles from Chicago, and so almost 20 years. And the last 3 years have been really, really good for me. You know, sometimes this thing takes a while. A lot of people are just discovering what I'm doing, but I've been doing it for quite some time. So, and specifically in Montreal, I've been coming there for the last 12 years at the Just for Laughs Comedy Festival, and the people have been very supportive of me at the festival, and to come back and do four shows there is really I'm shocked. I mean, when we put the sale on sale, my agent called and like, do you want to do another one? They think there's demand for another. I go, wow, another one, and now we're at four. So yeah, it's been great.
6: What about the times when you thought, oh man, I can't do this anymore? You must have gone through those times.
7: Yeah, 5 years in, you know, you don't know really where you are in your career, and you're thinking that you might be better than you are, and you're becoming impatient because you're not booking a TV show, or you're not booking the stuff that maybe other comedians are getting. So you do feel a little bit like, you know, when is this going to happen for me? But I actually used to open up for Andrew Dice Clay, and he had told me, you really can't look at other people's success. You're on your own path. The only thing you really have control over is your act. So just put everything into your act, and, you know, pieces will fall into place. It's just, you know, it could happen in 5 years, 10 years, 15, 20 years. You never know. And for me, I just kind of put my head down after hearing that, and really threw myself into my material and my act, and you know, you know, year by year, gradually things start to happen and you build on the momentum and it reaches kind of a tipping point, which I think we're at right now.
6: Did you do a lot of TV pilots over the years?
7: No, I was not a big TV guy. All my all this success in comedy has basically come from
6: stand-up.
7: There's been no real film or TV career to speak of until recently. Last year I did a pilot with Tony Danza. He played my father, and we did it for NBC. Unfortunately, they didn't pick it up, but I had the experience of doing a TV show from soup to nuts, from casting to wardrobe to set design to producing, writing, acting in it. So got a lot of experience doing that, and then started dipping my toe into the film business. I had a couple movies come out this year, and just got another movie that I just finished called Tag, which is about 40-year-old grown men who still play the game Tag. It's actually based on a true story, if you could believe that. It's a comedy with Ed Helms and Jeremy Renner. I play a priest in that, and I'm also doing this movie, huge movie called The Irishman, with Scorsese directing.
6: Oh, wow.
7: And De Niro and Pacino and Pesci in it. So, yeah, it's really kind of turned for me in that aspect.
6: Comedian and actor Sebastian Maniscalco. Elwood Edwards might not be a name familiar to you, but he's known around the world for one line: "You've got mail." Specifically, he's the voice behind it. In November of 2016, he told us how AOL came to him to use his voice and why he was driving an Uber.
8: This is my Uber driver, and he just told me something very special, that he's the voice behind...
9: Welcome. You've got mail.
8: No way!
6: See, I'm so excited to speak with this gentleman. Elwood Edwards recorded the line, "You've got mail," in 1989. And that, of course, he was discovered driving an Uber in a suburb of Cleveland. Is that where you are, Elwood?
10: That's right. Yes, I'm in Lakewood, Ohio.
6: It's, you know, such a pleasure to speak with you. I don't know, for some reason I'm so excited to talk to you.
10: Thank you, Andrew. I appreciate that.
6: So tell me let me do the math. You're 68 now. How old were you in 89 when
10: I'm 67.
6: You're 67. Okay, I don't want to rush you. Mm-hmm. How old were you when you recorded this?
10: Well, however old I was in 89, it's too early to do the math.
6: So what were you doing at that time? Were you a voice guy? Were you a radio guy?
10: Well, I've been an announcer throughout my television career, but I've always been behind the scenes as a technical kind of guy.
6: Yeah.
10: I was also an operations manager at a DC television station at the time. And my wife worked for Quantum Computer Services, which later became AOL. She overheard Steve Case talking to some of the programmers about how cool it would be to add a voice. Karen volunteered me. I recorded those phrases on a cassette deck in my living room. And she took that tape to work. People now don't even know what a cassette tape is.
6: Right.
10: But the programmers digitized it into the software, and what started off as a test has kept on going.
6: Now, I remember the time when we would record like a message, an outgoing message on our telephone answering machine. It would, you'd sometimes, you know, it didn't quite sound right. You'd take like, 2, 3, 4, 5, 10 takes. How many different versions of this did you try before you came upon this one?
10: I did one take for each of them. There's four phrases. Welcome. You've got mail. Files done. Goodbye.
6: That's it? And you did one take?
10: I did a one take, yeah.
6: Can you do it one more time, the you've got mail thing?
10: Welcome. You've got mail.
6: How many times have you said that phrase in your life?
10: Well, I think there's been a resurgence in the last couple of weeks. I've said it a lot. But I know at one point they had estimated at AOL that my voice was heard 35 million times a day.
6: You know, it's interesting because that was, I guess, a non-union job, right? It's not like you got. So what were you paid in the end for that?
10: Well, I was initially paid $200. But subsequently, in the following years, I will go so far as to say that my relationship with AOL is satisfying and quite rewarding.
6: Oh, okay.
10: But I won't go any further than that.
6: No, okay. But, you know, it's not, it didn't make you mega rich. But you, do you still make money off of it somehow?
10: Not lately, no.
6: No, but for many years, I understand that you recorded personal messages and so on, and that you made something from that.
10: Yes, I did. I had a website at one point. But it became not worth the effort, actually, because it wasn't that popular for people to order their own personalized You've Got Mail messages.
6: And how many times a day or a week do you meet somebody who says, you know, man, do I know you? Your voice sounds really familiar. Where do I know that from?
10: It happens once in a while. It's not all that frequent. Because I don't go around blowing my own horn,
6: right?
10: You know.
6: Is it true that in the day you used to sneak up behind people at their computers and say it?
10: Yeah, once in a while I would. Yeah, I almost got hit in the face once. But
6: it's what's it like to drive an Uber?
10: It's fun. It's something I'm just doing for extra money. I'm still in television. I'm a video news editor at the NBC affiliate in Cleveland. I've been there since 2001, and all told, I've been in television for 49 years.
6: The You've Got Mail voice, Elwood Edwards. Coming up, what happens when the person you impersonate becomes president of the United States? 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
6: We are diving into the archives, 20 plus years of the Andrew Carter Morning Show. Reggie Brown worked for many years as a comedian and a voice actor, but he finally hit it big when Barack Obama became president of the United States. We spoke to him in December of 2016 at the end of Obama's presidency, and he told us what life was like during Obama's term in office and what he was hoping for afterwards.
22: Andrew, thanks for the question. I'm doing great. How are you?
6: I'm fine. I can't believe I'm actually speaking with you. It's you must be so busy in these last few months in office.
22: Well, you know, that is true. But I'll always make time for you because you're my favorite morning show. And even though you're out of Montreal, I've always been a big fan of CJAD.
6: I have to ask you, what do you think about the guy who's about to replace you, President-elect Donald Trump?
22: When you're asked questions like this in the United States, most people would plead the fifth, which means I don't have to say anything that would incriminate my character. First and foremost, I think he's a jackass.
6: Reggie Brown is a Barack Obama impersonator. And, how long have you been doing this, Reggie?
22: I've been doing this for 8 years professionally. And yes, not as Donald Trump, as my favorite president, Barack Obama.
6: When did you discover that you could do a good Barack Obama?
22: People would want to hear it way back in the day. My brother Lawrence told me when I was 21 years old, he looked like this guy, Barack, who plays basketball at the East Bank Club. And then
6: really?
22: Fell off for a few years. So I started the impression in 2007. I got really comfortable with it, I would say, in 2010, where I feel like I rounded out the full character. But it's always a work in progress.
6: So you sound like Barack Obama, but you actually look like Barack Obama as well. Is that right?
22: Yeah, that's the thing. It's been pretty crazy. I mean, it was predestined fate, you know, I guess I could say, where, you know, most people in the industry, and there are people popping up now that are trying to do Trump, and but some, you know, have the look but don't have the voice. Some have the voice, don't have the look. But thankfully, I've been blessed with both, and it's been an amazing 8 years.
6: So what happens next, Reggie? I mean, in 2 months, Barack Obama's going to be out of office. What happens to your career as a Barack Obama impersonator?
22: Thankfully, I focused on the corporate entertainment aspect years ago, so I've pretty much secured myself at the top of that ladder, and that ensures me at least another good decade or two of work, because I'm registered with speakers bureaus, and now I changed my 30-minute comedy show into an hour keynote called how I became president of the United States. And I come out, do my full comedy tour, full makeup, or full comedy show, full makeup with Secret Service. And then I deconstruct the character on stage, take off the ears, tell my life story, ups and downs of, you know, my father abandoning my family when I was five, then my stepdad coming in, dying of leukemia, raised by a single mother, five kids, and up and down in life and everything, and how this man, Barack Obama, became a role model and a father figure to me. And I ended up portraying him, you know. I've always respected him, and now I'm, they say imitation's the highest form of flattery, so I turned that into a stage show, and people are really responding well to it. I performed it all over the world, and I'm booked through next year with that already, and I actually booked another co-star role on a Disney show next week where I'm back out there as an actor playing a news anchor. And,
6: oh, great.
22: You know, my career. Yeah, we'll see where it goes. I'm excited.
6: Reggie Brown is a Barack Obama impersonator. So when you were working this out, what was the process that you did to get it down?
22: Just watching. I mean, I've always had a knack for mimicking behaviors and voices, but this one, I mean, he was so intelligent. He's such a great speaker. It was really hard to nail that confidence in that you walk in the room knowing that you're the most powerful man on the planet. So getting that down was the biggest challenge, but the rest kind of came pretty naturally, and just following the course of his career. And then I got the fake ears made, which really boosted my confidence because my ears are smaller, and he has these big old ears, satellite dishes on the side of his head. And once, you know, I got those made, I remember putting them on for the first time, and I looked in the mirror and I said, wow, now I see what everyone else sees when they look at me. Before, I didn't really get it. So I thought I looked like myself with a little makeup on, but the ears really were the finishing touch.
6: So you got the tone, you've got the confidence. There's also the pattern of the way President Obama speaks. And tell me about that, how there's this, like, stutter sort of stop and pause.
22: Yeah, and he does a lot of stuff like that. Like, in the beginning, if he's not on teleprompter, he will take time with it. You'll get a lot of, you know, and he'll throw in, you know, a lot, or, well, let me say this. And, you know, he does a lot of these little buffers to where it gives his brain a second to fully equate everything and then come with a very intelligent answer. So we're getting that down, and then everything ends in kind of a da-da-da-da. So everything's like, so basically that's what I think, you know, or so that's what I do. So it's kind of like a da-da-da kind of thing. And yeah, it's just interesting. No one really talks like that outside of Yogi Bear. I don't know if you know.
6: Yeah, it's true.
22: Yeah, it's kind of like the boo-boo, ba-da-this, da-da-di, you know, kind of thing. So, yeah, it's interesting.
6: Has this become a party trick for you, too? Do annoying people come up to you all the time and say, do Barack Obama, do a Barack Obama?
22: Of course. I mean, I do, like, 30 vocal impressions, and this is the one where everyone wants to see and hear. And it's fun for me. I mean, it's always good to have something that people want, and especially if it's a talent. And I have fun with it. It's been a blessing to me and my family. I've traveled the world. I've met amazing people, experienced amazing cultures, and money's never been it for me. It's always been about being happy, and I'm very happy, and I've been, you know, grateful to make a good living at it. But, you know, it's just been such an unbelievably unique experience that I had to take advantage of the opportunity.
6: Tell me about the day, when was it, in 2012, that you met President Obama?
22: Oh, my God. I thought it was going to be way different when I first met him. I thought he'd see me and say, hey, Reg, I love you. And I'd be like, Mr. President, I love you, too. Oh, come to the White House. Okay, you know, kind of thing. But I was at a fundraiser in Holmby Hills, and I was next to people like the Foo Fighters, Jack Black, Mila Kunis, Wolfgang Puck, all these celebrities at a fundraiser. And he just came by. Secret Service comes by first, and there's tons of them, and they just say, just hands. You have a little concert fence in front of you that kind of separates you, and you can just stick your hand out almost robotically as he's making his way down the line. And he's just saying, hey, how's it going? Good to see you. Hey, how are you? Good to see you. Hey, how you doing? You know, down the line. So when he came up to me, he was like, hey, how are you? Or something like that. And I said, Mr. President, thank you for everything, sir. And he's like, thank you so much. And he just, it was that fast. For me, it was a moment in time. It could have been 15 seconds. When I watched it back on video, it's about 1 second in slow motion.
6: And he didn't even know it was you?
22: You can see a freeze frame. If anyone wants to see it, you go on the internet or Google Reggie Brown meets Obama, and you can see the quick video. But And there's something in his eye when he looks at me. It's kind of like a,
6: Oh, what?
22: You know, who is that? But I don't know if that quickly he put two and two together because he knows who I am.
6: Right. Can you, Reggie, before we let you go, can you give us one more Barack Obama?
22: Yeah, of course. But first, I want to let anyone know, anywhere on the internet, I am at I Am Reggie Brown, whether it's Instagram, you know, Facebook, Twitter, YouTube, and I always wanted to come to the Montreal Comedy Festival. Somebody invite me out there so I can make Canada laugh. So, yeah, but, well, before I go, I want to say that this election taught us a lot of things. Now our children can grow up and see the day where a president of the United States can be a man or a woman, black, white, or orange. And that's pretty much my outgoing piece.
6: Barack Obama impersonator Reggie Brown. Coming up, if we give an Obama impersonator airtime, we have to give a Donald Trump one some airtime as well. You're listening to Andrew Carter, The Archives, on the iHeartRadio Talk Network.
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9: In this episode, we're going into the archives, 20-plus years of the Andrew Carter Morning Show. Just like Obama's election had changed Reggie Brown's life, Trump's election changed John DiDomenico's life forever. Also like Reggie Brown, DiDomenico was an impersonator and a voice actor who got a huge break when the person he could impersonate was elected President of the United States. We spoke with John for the second time in November of 2016 when Trump was first elected.
10: I am absolutely fantastic, Andrew. I have to tell you, I'm so excited to be president-elect and to become president of the United States. I have to tell you, it's so tremendous.
9: You're really not surprised, though, are you?
10: I was shocked. Are you kidding me? But then again, I knew it was going to happen. So I covered both bases. I was shocked and surprised, and I knew it was going to happen.
9: It was quite the fight, though. You must be exhausted at this point.
10: I have to tell you, I feel fantastic. I never sleep. I had all of my organs removed a number of years ago, so I just go 24 hours a day. That's why I'm tweeting at 2, 3, 4, 5 in the morning.
9: What are you doing right now?
10: Well, I have to tell you, I'm sitting here in New York in my fantastic Trump Tower Hotel, and I'm about to watch the Thanksgiving Day Parade. And you'll notice Thanksgiving starts with a T, so next year we're just going to change it to the Trump Day Parade, because everyone's going to be so happy with me being president.
9: We're speaking with John DiDomenico in New York City. John is one of the top five Trump impersonators in the world. I would say, well, you're at number two, aren't you?
10: Who's I would say number one.
9: Okay.
10: Who am I contending with at this point?
9: I have no idea. But when we spoke to you in late July, this seemed like this was not necessarily going to happen. But what does Donald Trump winning the presidency mean to you?
10: It's funny. You spoke to me in July, and right around that time, in August, I had done an interview with Channel 4 in England, and I told them, it was the first time I'd said it, but I thought he was going to win after a certain point. I was just, the experience was starting to become overwhelming, the energy towards him winning. It's changed my life. I mean, I've yesterday alone, I did three interviews and a photo shoot. I've got two, I'm going to be on Fox and Friends, Friday morning, and then do another one for like an Access Hollywood type of show.
9: Right.
10: And it's been pretty incredible, and the bookings are coming in, and it's great to be a presidential candidate impersonator,
9: right,
10: but to be the president is amazing.
9: So
10: I've continued doing my Conan appearances.
9: Right.
10: I'm now doing Chelsea Handler. I've been on Red Eye on Fox 23 times. I just did two more appearances on that show. So it's pretty amazing.
9: So the kind of bookings you're getting, though, aside from the TV stuff, I mean, to monetize this, what kind of bookings are you getting?
10: The real work is corporate.
9: Right.
10: So it's national sales meetings, merger meetings, trade shows, things like that. Anything where you can kind of show up and do your bit. But also, one of and this is going on during the course of the year, I do a lot of video bits for meetings. And one of the things I'm doing right now with my home in Las Vegas is we're building a White House press room set.
9: Oh, really?
10: Yeah.
9: Wow.
10: We were doing so many videos, we didn't have the time to keep going to a studio and having them you kind of set up a green screen. Mm-hmm. We're just going to just build it.
9: So, John, tell me something. If I wanted to hire you to be Donald Trump at anything from a corporate gathering to even a birthday party, what does that cost me? And how much did your price go up after he won?
10: Oh, it's gone through the roof. No one can afford me. Only Trump can afford me right now. It's tremendous. It's really,
9: it's
10: really
9: tremendous.
10: You'd go through my website,
9: right.
10: Which is johnnyd.net, johnnyd.net. And then the numbers range. I mean, we have them in print. It's anywhere from, $5,000 to $15,000. But it depends, because if I'm already in another city that I'm performing in, we try to work with everyone, because what's important to me is that I actually make the appearance and get in front of the group. But I've been to Canada now four times, and I was there in Montreal on election night.
9: Oh, were you really?
10: Yes.
9: What were you doing in Montreal on election night?
10: I was doing a very wealthy friend of Donald Trump's birthday party.
9: Are you kidding me?
10: No.
9: And we didn't talk to you?
10: You know what?
9: Why didn't you tell us?
10: It was very hush-hush.
9: Okay.
10: They didn't want anyone to know that I was there, and I wasn't allowed to say anything until after I left.
9: Right.
10: That's, sometimes these contracts are very specific.
9: It's amazing. Do people get mad at you? I mean, there's a lot of anger still surrounding this, a lot of emotion.
10: You know, that's a great question, and oddly, on the run-up, when a lot of people didn't think he was going to win, it was always very positive. And the Saturday before the election, I was here in New York. I was taping a bunch of interviews, and it was Japanese TV, it was Australian TV, it was British television. So they said, hey, let's do the interview in Times Square. And it was the very first time. Because that's when the numbers really got tight. It's kind of after the FBI kind of misstepped and the numbers got really, really close. That was the first time I noticed a little bit of negative pushback.
9: Right.
10: And we even had some issues recording some of the interviews because people kept yelling and interjecting.
9: Yeah.
10: And then last week I was back home in Las Vegas and they said, hey, let's do a story on one of the stations doing a follow-up story. So we went to Fremont Street, which is the old part of Las Vegas. And I had to have bodyguards for the very first time.
9: Oh my God.
10: So we hired two bodyguards to be with me, and it turned out they were necessary. Now that he's president,
9: he's not actually Donald Trump. He's just an impersonator.
10: It cuts both ways, because people would come up to me during the during the run and say, whisper in my ear and say, I'm voting for you. I love you. My kids hate you, but I'm voting for you. And now it's the other way,
9: right.
10: And they're like, I'm going to, you're horrible. I'm going to, lose my mind that I'm moving to Canada.
9: You're a more happy Donald Trump.
10: Well, I've been doing Donald Trump for 12 years, 12 fantastic years, tremendous years, I have to tell you, really, really amazing years. And I think for Baldwin, he's picking it up and he's and it's tough. It's probably the most difficult voice I do. I do about 30 different characters, but it's a very difficult, nuanced voice. Even Trump himself has changed a great deal over this past year. He's much more guttural. He's straining his throat a little more. He goes through this kind of, I have to tell you, Andrew. He kind of gets personal. He kind of gets bombastic. He changes through the course of a sentence. And I think it's tough for Baldwin because he's, it's live on camera and he's trying to incorporate the hand movements and the body movements.
9: Donald Trump impersonator John DeDomenico. My thanks to Anthony DiBiasio for putting the show together, and thanks to all my great guests, comedians Alonzo Bowden, Jim Gaffigan, and Sebastian Maniscalco. The voice behind You've Got Mail, Elwood Edwards. Barack Obama impersonator Reggie Brown. And, of course, Trump impersonator John DeDomenico. And there are so many more of these in the archives. 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
17: Good morning, it's 6 o'clock. I'm Dario DeFelice with your CTV News Update. 17 degrees downtown, your full forecast coming up in minutes. Here's what's making news right now. The Quebec coroner investigating the deaths of three children in provincial care. An uncertain future for Villa Maria, and the U.S. negotiations with Iran are the most serious that they've been. From the CJAD 800 Traffic Center, a continued weekend-long closure of the Mercier Bridge, which is down to one lane in each direction until August 3rd. That is expected to bring major traffic throughout the weekend. There are some closures on the Metropolitan Highway 40 this morning. The Met East is closed between Côte-de-Liesse and the Laurentian Autoroute, and the Met West is closed between the La Cordaire exit and the next entrance. Both closures are until 8 a.m. this morning. Otherwise, all major routes are working well. In the news, the Quebec coroner is investigating the deaths of three children who died under the care of Batshaw Youth and Family Centers. Batshaw is the province's Anglophone Youth Protection Agency. CTV's Matt Grillo reports.
18: The Quebec Coroner's Office confirms it is investigating the three deaths, but isn't saying more at this point. However, a Batshaw employee insisting on anonymity shared details staff are aware of, which were first reported by the Gazette and La Presse. At Batshaw's Prévost campus north of Montreal, a 16-year-old girl died by suicide on March 3rd. After a phone interview with a psychologist, she was taken off 24-hour care. Later in the month, a 17-year-old boy died by suicide while on the Batshaw wait list for a worker to be assigned to his case. Then at the end of March, a 4-year-old girl died. Her household was under Batshaw supervision. Her sibling in the same household also died under youth protection care. She was assigned a caseworker, but that person switched departments. The young girl was reassigned and hadn't been followed up with in months. Youth protection lawyer Valerie Assouline says a culture change is needed.
19: Outraged because we have been speaking about making sure that we have no children left behind, and it's continuing.
17: And if you or someone you know is in crisis, you can contact the Canada Suicide Crisis Helpline at 988. The land that Villa Maria College sits on in Montreal is now up for sale. This comes as there have been concerns about the school's future, but a provision of sale says that any buyer will need to honor the school's lease, which expires in 2030. MNA for NDG, Desiree McGraw, says that extension is crucial.
20: Without that extension, applications would have been in free fall. I'm a parent of three kids. No parent sending their kid when they don't know how, they're not going to have their kid apply to a school when they don't know if they can graduate.
17: The owners of the site say when an offer meets its expectations, it will notify the college, which may exercise its right of first refusal. According to the latest municipal evaluation, the land and high school buildings are worth nearly $125 million. Villa Maria says right now it can't afford to buy it. The mayor of Windsor, Ontario, says the new bridge between his city and Detroit provides an abundance of opportunities. Canada canceled a joint event and held its own bridge opening ceremony after U.S. President Donald Trump threatened 50% tariffs this week. Drew Dilkin says they're really excited about the opening of the bridge.
21: And for many years, folks have said to us, gosh, you're so lucky to have one of Canada's largest infrastructure projects being built in your backyard. And we were. And you look at the bridge being built and the number of folks who actually helped construct the bridge and put the pieces together, we were very lucky.
17: The bridge's opening was delayed at the last minute when Trump wanted to renegotiate the terms of the bridge agreement. And U.S. President Trump is describing his negotiations with Iran as the most serious that he's seen, even as the two countries launch daily strikes.
22: The U.S. and Iran show no signs of decelerating their conflict. U.S. Central Command says their latest barrage was designed to further degrade Iran's ability to threaten mariners and that U.S. forces disabled a merchant vessel trying to run the blockade. Iran sent a wave of attacks aimed at U.S. strongholds in the Gulf.
23: They want to be the tough guys.
22: President Donald Trump described negotiations with reporters at the White House.
23: But they do want to make a deal. There's two ways. I mean, you can just keep doing exactly what we're doing and take them apart piece by piece. We can do it in a more rapid fashion, which we might do, or we can negotiate with them, which we're also doing right now.
22: Meanwhile, a coalition led by Saudi Arabia struck the port city of Hodeidah in Yemen in response to Houthi rebel attacks on Red Sea shipping. I'm Jennifer King.
17: For interviews and other audio, go to CJAD800.com or download the iHeartRadio app. Your next CTV News update is at 6:30.
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0: 606, 16 degrees on this Saturday morning, July 25th. Look at that. That month flew by, but we're still in it. It's still summer. It's still the weekend. So happy to be with you again this weekend. Happy Saturday to you. Hope you had a fantastic week. It's about to get better because we're going to spend it together. I want to say good morning to the wonderful gang here at Weekends with Joanne Vrakas. Good morning to you, Jimmy G.
1: Good morning, Joanne.
0: How's your week?
1: It's been fantastic.
0: Fantastic.
1: I worked with Trudy. I worked with Maxim yesterday. What could be better? Except working with you and Dario.
0: My heart.
1: Slash Tom.
0: Thank you. Of course. Tom Whalen will be in tomorrow, but Dario De Felice is here.
2: Good morning.
0: Good morning to you, Dario.
2: Good morning, everyone.
0: Listen, you've got that Villa Maria story. We've been covering that for quite some time. The sisters, the nuns, won a lot of money.
2: Yeah.
0: And that's a prime location, right?
2: For sure.
0: But that's a lot of coin. So you're gonna have to keep covering that, you know, cause.
2: Yeah, we'll have more details throughout the morning, but like you said, downtown, it's, expensive.
0: That's a lot of money there. Dario, thank you for that. Dario will have us covered on news all morning. And you know what? Let's see what this weekend holds for us, because when you have a shift like us, right, which is, it's the morning shift, but we actually get up in the middle of the night, to get into work. And when the sun is already shining, well, shining, when it's light out, I should say, in the 5 o'clock hour, you know, it's going to be a nice summer day. And look at that, a high of 29 degrees today. It's going to feel like 34 with a humidex. So it's going to be one of these, you know, summer, July, Montreal kind of days, lots of sunshine in the forecast. You know, cloud coverage in the evening, but just, you know, you don't need to pack that umbrella today. Beautiful Saturday. Sunday is not looking bad at all. A high of 28. There's going to be some cloud coverage. That's okay. A low of 19. Monday, look at that. It's the construction holiday. Still so many people still on vacation. 30 degrees will be the high. 19 will be the low. And yes, if I look ahead at Tuesday and Wednesday midweek, we've got some rain in the forecast, but that's okay. That is okay because we've got a gorgeous few days ahead. We've got a packed show, a busy show. Grab your coffee, grab your tea. The text line is open. Good morning to Ray. And who else just texted in? Dr. Dino just texted in. We love to answer your text messages. And again, I try to answer them, as many of them as possible, throughout the show. It's going to be a fun one. 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
0: 6:13, and it's going to be a gorgeous weekend. 16 degrees right now. It'll climb up to 29 degrees, and will feel like 34 with the Humidex. This is a proper summer day, one of those Montreal summer days where, yeah, it's going to feel a little bit hot and humid, but we'll take it. We'll take it. We'll be missing this come, you know, October, November. Actually, no, really, we'll be missing this come February. But anyway, it's going to be a gorgeous weekend. A high of 29 today. Again, we'll feel like 34. Tomorrow, high of 28. We'll feel like 32 degrees. So we've got a gorgeous weekend ahead. By the way, before we get into the meat and potatoes of the show, just a little public service announcement, okay? Just a little public service. You know, if you love the sun, if you're out there and there's some cloud coverage, like tomorrow and Monday, there's going to be a little bit of cloud coverage. You may think to yourself, I'm going to get out there. I'm not going to put on a little sunscreen. I don't need it. There's cloud coverage. I spent probably the week telling my kids, you know, it doesn't matter if whether you don't see any sun, you got to put on that SPF. And what did yours truly do? I was at the lake house. I grabbed the little book, my Kindle, and walked down to the dock with a little cheese platter. Okay. I was very excited. You know, I

And I thought, oh, it's very cloudy. It's very cloudy. And I fell asleep a little bit. And I am currently a lobster. I am burnt to a crisp. To a crisp. And you think to yourself, oh, you know, I'm Greek. I shouldn't be able to burn that quickly. No, no, no. I am a proper lobster. So public service announcement. You got to get that SPF all over you. Even when there's cloud coverage, because there's a fair amount of pain going on to putting on any kind of clothing right now, but on a dress hurts, you know, get out of the shower. Oh, the shower. Oof. When you have a sunburn. No. Anyway, SPF, my friends, SPF. Okay. I wanted to talk a little bit. If you head on over to CTV, Montreal's website, there's this fantastic story. Dario was just talking about it, earlier. First of all, Oliver Jones, we're going to be discussing Oliver Jones' passing with Will Brownstein, and I wanted to talk about that because there's a fantastic tribute to the late, great Oliver Jones, and you can watch that on CTV News's website. Great job there. But this was a person that, you know, when you're interviewing musicians particularly, you will meet all sorts, right? I'm thinking about 25 years in the business of interviewing people, and you have people with some pretty big egos from time to time, and it's okay. It's part of the job. You roll with those punches. Oliver Jones, for all the talent, all the influence, all of the beautiful music he's contributed to the world, was just a gem of a human being. Always polite, always just like a gentleman. You know, took his time with interviewers, never made anyone feel rushed. You know, sometimes you meet people and when you're speaking to them, when you're interviewing them, it's like you're the only person in the room. That was that kind of a person that Oliver Jones was. And actually, Christine Long's going to be talking a little bit about his legacy and Bill Brownstein as well, because it's such a great loss for the city, for the city's Black community as well, but really for Canada and for the world of music. It's just, I cannot say it enough. This was a person that, you know, you were always, you know, you're interviewing him and you would walk away feeling like, oof, we had a moment. And probably he would go about his day and it wouldn't stick to him. You know, he wasn't thinking, wow, that was a great interview there. But you walked away thinking, wow, we shared a moment. You know, sometimes I joke about this, but it happens sometimes when you interview someone, you know, like it's happened to me, and you think to yourself, oh, we could probably be friends in real life. And then you think to yourself, oh, well, you know, they have their lives. I have my life. So it's not really that, but you always had that feeling with Oliver Jones that this was someone special, and he made you feel special. So we're going to be playing some of his music a little later on in the show as well. And again, if you're looking for tributes and really some more information on his fantastic legacy, we've got that on CJD 800's website as well, and on CTV News Montreal as well. So absolutely head on over there, check it out. Jimmy's lining up some of his music as well throughout the show. So, yes, Jimmy's nodding. That's happening. Let's talk about the show, shall we? I just mentioned my lobster physique that happened in the Eastern Townships. Tom Sievright, our Montreal expert, is headed to the Eastern Townships for us. We're going to talk about the history of the townships. You know, all those great little towns, Hatley, North Hatley, Knowlton, Bolton. You know, there's this story. I remember people saying to me that these were what happened. It was during the American Revolution that loyalists to the crown, this is what I'd heard. I remember hearing this in a history class, but I'm not sure, that the people who were still loyal to the crown, right, and didn't want to sort of separate from that, fled and ran into Canada, if you will, and helped to sort of put together and found some of these little towns in the Eastern Townships. Is that true? What are the best places to go? Tom Sievert has us covered with that. As I mentioned, we're going to be discussing the life, the legacy of Oliver Jones. And coming up in just a few minutes, and I love this story because there was such a back and forth and so much of the hoopla surrounding cancellation fees at the restaurant. Have you, you know, listen, first of all, going to the restaurant in this economy, wow, you know, you're going to be spending primo dollars. And so, you know, you organize your schedule, you get yourself ready to go, but sometimes life happens. You can't make it. What do you think about the cancellation fees? Cancellation fees. And how much should they be? 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You're holding up money. 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
0: 623, 16 degrees. We're talking cancellation fees. Like, you know, you make a reservation. You're ready to go to the restaurant. You got to give in your credit card number for these online reservations, right? Because that's how they, you know, they get your information and you can't get there. You can't, life happens. The restaurant's losing money, but you know, there's this question, should there be a cancellation fee? And if you do, you know, what is the cost of a no-show? We all know in this economy, everything costs more money. It costs more money to go to the restaurant. It costs more money for the restaurants to operate. The produce, the food, everything is more expensive. The rents are more expensive. Is it fair to charge a no-show fee, the cancellation fee? Cancellation is one thing. I think probably if you call and you say, oh, I can't make it, but just the no-show itself, right? And then they hold the table. What is it, 15 minutes, 20 minutes? How long do they hold it? And then you just don't show up. And what would be fair? Because in my mind's eye, whoever leaves that, you know, makes the reservation, I'm guessing that person gets hit on that credit card. But is it fair to do it per person, right? It's very interesting because things are changing. Things are happening. Everyone, as I mentioned, it's more expensive to go to the restaurant. It's more expensive for restaurants to run their operations. This is a great story from CTV's Denise Roberts. Is it fair to charge no-shows, and how much is fair?
10: The Michelin Guide touts Garde Manger as one of the top restaurants in the city. Getting a reservation there isn't easy, and if you have one and don't show up, it will cost you $50 per person, an amount several other fine dining restaurants in the city also charge. Given what it costs to dine out, some say that's reasonable.
11: I think so. Why? Because they have to buy the produce, they have to prepare themselves, they do have staff, they have to pay them, they have to pay the rent. At a certain point, people need to be liable and responsible for that.
12: It makes sense why they'd upcharge. I personally am not making reservations at places that are going to upcharge me $50.
10: Others think it's too much.
13: That's outrageous. I think that's a bit too much. I work in restaurants, and I think when people no-show, it really does affect the business. So I don't disagree with the no-show fee, but $50 is a little extreme for me.
10: Under Quebec's no-show law, diners are liable when they fail to cancel up to 3 hours before a reservation. But there are limits to what restaurants can charge.
14: The law is clear that the maximum is $10 per person. So even if the merchant makes me sign a contract that says there could be a $50 fee if I do not show up, the law will still apply.
10: Option Consommateur says customers can dispute those charges.
14: First, negotiate with the merchant, tell them they know their rights and the limit is $10. They can file a complaint at the Office for Consumer Protection. That's the organization that oversees the application of the law.
10: Garde Manger did not respond to our request for an interview, but Quebec's Restaurant Association told CTV News the industry is following the $10 per person cap. Nonetheless, in an internal poll, its members said that amount is insufficient, and the association will be asking a future government to raise this amount. Regardless of the amount charged, it appears these fees are working. The Restaurant Association of Quebec reports the number of no-shows is down.
13: Recently, I had some plans with my friend, and it was one of those restaurants where there is a no-show fee, so I feel like that time, everyone was on time, you know?
10: And ultimately, that's the point of the law. Denise Roberts, CTV News.
0: Love that story. Thank you to Denise Roberts for that. $50. $50 per person is it's a big one. That is a bite out of crime. That is, listen, $10 per person, I think makes sense, right? Again, I have a lot of friends in the restaurant industry, and you know, everyone has their favorite spot. You know, you always want to support your local restaurant, your restaurateurs. You want to, you know, and we have such a great foodie scene here in Montreal. But sometimes life happens. Although, listen, Mark just wrote in on the text line, 514-790-0800. Mark writes, I agree with the cancellation fee. Same principle as buying tickets to an event or a show. I agree with the restaurant setting the fees they feel are appropriate as a consumer. If I disagree with the fee, I'll go elsewhere. It's, you know, again, that's the power of the purse, right? They have to charge what they feel is fair. There are rules, there are laws in place though. And again, if it happens, you can always decide to go elsewhere. However, you know, there is that time period, there's that grace period that the way this is all structured where, you know, it's within reasonable limit. You know, you can always call and say we can't make it. It's the holding of the table thing. This is where I think this is so key. If they're holding a table for you, they're sending away potentially other customers, especially if it's a very, you know, if it's fine dining. If, you know, I was in Old Montreal last night. It is full of tourists. St. Paul was jammed packed, and I was so happy to see everyone there. But again, people are holding tables. You don't show up. $50 though. Oof. That is a whole lot of. But let us know. 514-790-0800. Jim, CF Montreal in action.
15: Tonight, 7 o'clock start time, TSN 690 will have it for you. It's from Stad Saputo. CF Montreal started the season off poorly. However, now they're only 4 points out of a playoff spot with 18 games to play. And tonight's opponent, Inter Miami. Now, yes, that's Lionel Messi's team. I get that, but he will not be playing tonight because Argentina went deep into the World Cup. They got to the final, which they lost to Spain last Sunday. So he's taking a couple of days off. He didn't play against Chicago a couple of nights ago, and he won't be here in Montreal tonight, but it's still going to be a great game. And of course, TSN 690 with Sean Campbell on play-by-play will have it for you. The Blue Jays, they're in a tailspin. They've lost five of their last six games, including last night, 6-4 to the Red Sox. There's a weekend series in Boston. They probably won't even make the playoffs, let alone get to the World Series again. They're 6.5 games out with 58 games to play. Looking at men's golf, the PGA Tour is in the Twin Cities. That's Minnesota. The 3M Open. After two rounds, the top Canadians, Mackenzie Hughes and AJ Ewart, they're 10 strokes back, and Corey Connors is 11 strokes back, and the Commonwealth Games have begun. They're in Glasgow, Scotland, and Canada has won a gold medal, their first gold medal in men's artistic gymnastics, a team event. Jordan Carroll, Rene Cornoyer, Felix Dulcy, William Emard, and Ethan Ikeda are the gold medalists for Canada. And today, they're looking for two gold medals in swimming, 18-year-old Oliver Dawson in 100-meter breaststroke, and 20-year-old Ella Jansen from Burlington, Ontario. She's going to be in the 200-meter freestyle final. Go, Canada, go.
0: All right, Jim, thank you so much for that. Coming up in a few minutes, our nutritionist Kim Mary is going to be joining us to discuss gluten. You know, there's celiac disease, but if you're like me, you've noticed more and more people say, I can't, no gluten, gluten-free. Everyone's saying, there's more people are saying that they're gluten intolerant. We're going to go back to the beginning. We're going to discuss what gluten is, and is the food changing? Are we changing? You know, I sometimes wonder, you know, are they just saying this because they want to, certain people are saying this because they want to eat less or want to have a special menu at the restaurant, or is something really changing in the food? Kim Mary will be joining us, with that in a few moments. For now though, it is 6:30, time for your CTV news update.
16: Good morning, it's 6:30. I'm Dario DiFelice with your CTV News Update. 16 degrees downtown, your full forecast coming up with Joanne in minutes. Here's what's making news right now. Violent crime is on the rise among youth in Quebec. New concerns about the warnings before severe weather and the rescheduled White House Correspondents' Dinner got underway last night. From the CJAD 800 Traffic Center, there are some closures on the Metropolitan Highway 40 this morning. The Met East is closed between Côte-de-Liesse and the Laurentian Autoroute, and the Met West is closed between the Lacordaire exit and the next entrance. Both those closures are in effect until 8 a.m. Meantime, a continued weekend-long closure is underway on the Mercier Bridge. It's down to one lane in each direction until August 3rd. That is expected to bring major traffic throughout the weekend. In the news, new data on crime in Quebec shows that there has been a steady increase in violent crime among young people in the province. The numbers show it has increased about 70% over the past decade. CTV News spoke with a criminologist who says certain criminal groups develop new ways of recruiting young people on social media who are not part of any criminal gangs before. They are lured by online contracts to commit arson, steal cars, and even kill for money. However, the groups don't tell them the risk to their own lives or that they'll be caught and jailed. Back in 2024, Montreal Police Chief Fadi Daguerre issued an urgent plea to parents to watch for signs that their children were getting caught up in criminal activities. It has finally been confirmed that it was in fact a tornado that hit the Laurentians on Tuesday, and there are now questions about why some residents never received a warning on their phones. CTV's Sweeta Rassi reports.
17: In Harrington, the cleanup is mostly over. On Tuesday, the area was hit hard when a sudden storm ripped through the town. Now, the Northern Tornadoes Project has confirmed that it was in fact an EF1 tornado.
18: EF1 is 135 to 175 kilometers per hour. This tornado was at the very top end of EF1.
17: While there were no reported injuries, the damage was widespread. Trees snapped, power lines downed. But the storm exposed a deeper problem. the warning system. Environment Canada sent out a tornado alert, but Harrington has long struggled with cell service. The mayor says if residents can't get signal on a normal day, they certainly weren't getting one when the tornado hits.
19: Cell access was next to zero.
16: Three satellite towers are expected to go up by the end of October, which the mayor says will finally bring service across the area. Canada and the United Arab Emirates have concluded negotiations on a comprehensive economic partnership agreement. International Trade Minister Maninder Sidhu says that while the conflict in the Middle East delayed the start of negotiations, his team was determined to reach an agreement.
20: Stuck in negotiations for over 10 years, we got it done in a matter of months. After we concluded negotiations in November, Prime Minister Carney visited the UAE to officially sign the agreement alongside His Highness Sheikh Mohammed bin Zayed. That visit unlocked investment opportunities and close to $70 billion commitments from our friends in the UAE.
16: The UAE Minister of Foreign Trade says the agreement was reached in 47 days, which he called record time. And U.S. President Donald Trump is highlighting the importance of holding the rescheduled White House Correspondents' Dinner. It got underway last night in Washington. Trump says we can't back down from the threat of political violence.
21: We settle our differences not with bullets, but with open and vigorous debate. And no deranged loser with a gun will ever change that. We can't let that ever happen.
16: The first event in April was interrupted when a gunman allegedly tried to assassinate Trump and other White House officials. The event honored a Secret Service police officer who was pivotal in stopping the gunman in an assassination attempt on Trump's life. For more news, including Quebec OBGYNs who are heading to court over a pay gap, at ctvnewsmontreal.ca. Your next CTV News update is at 7 o'clock.
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0: 6:36, and we are still hovering around the 16 degree mark. It's gorgeous and sunny out there on the corner of René Lévesque and Papineau, and it's going to be a gorgeous weekend ahead. These temperatures are climbing. They're climbing up. I want to say big good morning before we get to this weather, to Robert, to Darlene, to Maria, who always texts in, and she's a big fan of the show. And I just wanted to say big special good morning. And to each and every one of you, by the way, we love getting text messages, 514-790-0800, about what you did in the week, about your weekend, about the show. I love these conversations. We love these conversations here on CJAD 800. Okay. Oh, also, big hello to Danny. You know, sometimes when you're out and about and, you know, someone recognizes me, we have a little conversation. So Danny stopped me at the grocery store the other day. I had to say how much he enjoyed the program. And I did. Hopefully he's awake right now. If you're awake, I appreciated it. And thank you so much. And I'm so glad that you enjoy the show. Okay. As I mentioned, it's going to be gorgeous. 29 will be the high. It'll feel like 34 with the humidex. We dropped down to 18 with some cloud coverage. Get a little bit of cloud as well tomorrow morning, but temperatures remain gorgeous. A high of 28 on Sunday, a low of 19. Warmer still on Monday, a high of 30 with a mix of sun and cloud, but mostly sunny there as well, a low of 19. And then if I look ahead to Tuesday and Wednesday, we've got some rain in the forecast there. That may change, but for now, there's still very warm days, highs of 26 and highs of 28. So yeah, we may get some rain. And then if I look at Thursday and Friday, and again, everything is above the 26 mark. So we're climbing to the 30s. It feels like more than 30. It'll feel like 34 degrees with all that humidity. A proper week, a summer week here in Montreal. Coming up, our nutritionist Kim Airy will be joining us to discuss gluten. I've noticed everyone, I'm sure you've noticed it as well, gluten sensitivities. We're not talking celiac disease. Celiac disease is, you know, I know someone who has it. It is devastating. It's life altering. And, you know, it's something that you have to think about all the time so that you can stay healthy. Luckily, there are treatments, but you know, it's definitely something that changes your life and can make you quite sick. But every, you know, Tom, Dick, and Harry can't have gluten anymore. What is gluten? What's going on? Are we just reporting more sensitivity to it? Has the food changed? Have we changed? We want answers. Kim Mary is coming up. 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
0: 641, 16 degrees, and we're talking nutrition. We're talking gluten. You hear it all the time. People are saying, I can't have it. There's gluten. I'm sensitive to it. Should we all be avoiding it? And more importantly, what is gluten? Kim Ayer, your nutritionist, is joining us to dive into this fascinating world. Good morning to you, Kim.
26: Good morning.
0: Okay. So I can't be the only one. You're hearing it more and more. I can't do it. I'm going gluten free. I'm avoiding this. We can't go eat here. Let's talk about this intolerance. But before we get to that, can you explain to us what gluten actually is?
26: Yeah, actually, it's a protein. It's really simple. It's a protein. It's in wheat. It's in barley. It's in rye. And that's really what gives bread, you know, that nice chew, that nice fluffiness to it. That's what it does. But culturally, gluten has become a villain. I don't know why. You know, you'd think it has little horns on it or something. And many people say they can't tolerate it, but they don't have any diagnosis, right? They haven't had any tests or anything. And it's very interesting. We don't know that a lot of this is actually an intolerance. What we're seeing is that humans have been eating gluten-containing grains for thousands of years, and it's not harmful, and that it's only a medical issue for people who have celiac disease, which is an actual autoimmune condition.
0: Yeah, and we'll get into celiac in just a bit, because I know someone who has celiac disease, and it really, like, it changes your whole life, right? You have to be very careful when you have a diagnosis of celiac. But it's interesting because it's a protein. You say it isn't essential, but it's not harmful, right? And if it's just a protein, what do you think is behind everyone saying we can't have it? Because part of me, I gotta say, a couple months ago, I was out with some girlfriends I hadn't seen in a long time, and suddenly everyone was gluten intolerant. And I thought, is this some kind of a weird eating disorder? Because, or can it be that we've all just become gluten intolerant? What's going on here?
26: So we actually keep investigating this because, you know, we keep hearing about it, and there is something that's called non-celiac gluten intolerance.
0: Okay.
26: And so we've been looking at that a lot. And actually in 2025, in the Lancet, there was an article that was published, and the authors of that article did a review of all the different trials out there, and they found 58 clinical trials that they looked at and they analyzed, and what they found is that most of the people who believe they were sensitive to gluten were not actually reacting to gluten, that some of their symptoms were triggered by FODMAPs, which are other components.
0: Say that again, FODMAPs?
26: FODMAPs.
0: Okay, explain.
26: Which we can talk about another time.
0: Yeah.
26: But FODMAPs are different sugars in different foods.
0: Okay.
26: Other wheat components, or what we would call gut-brain interaction. And basically what happened is they did blinded studies, and people who reported gluten sensitivity reacted the same way to gluten, wheat, and to a placebo. That meant their symptoms didn't change depending on what they ate. Their symptoms changed on what they thought they were eating.
0: So interesting. So the placebo effect was wow. Okay, so it didn't change.
26: You can have an amazing placebo effect in food in the way that, you know, if you think not eating this is going to make you feel better, all of a sudden you like start to feel better.
0: Yeah. But Kim, you often hear, no, gluten causes inflammation. Does it cause inflammation, or can we make that direct link?
26: So we know that gluten causes inflammation when you have celiac disease.
0: Mm-hmm.
26: That is the only time we can actually say that gluten is causing an inflammatory response. And again, there's another, way back in 1996, it seems really odd to say that way back then, in the British Medical Journal, Tim Spector did some studies on identical twins. And when the identical twins, when one was eating gluten and the other one was avoiding gluten, their inflammatory markers didn't differ. Their risk of getting, you know, arthritis didn't differ.
0: Mm.
26: None of those things changed. So what does change inflammation is the overall dietary pattern, your fiber intake, plant diversity, whether you're eating ultra-processed foods, but not the actual gluten.
0: It's so interesting. And so is it... Could this be a new form of, like, disordered eating? Is this an eating disorder? What do we know?
26: Well, we know people can have an eating disorder called orthorexia, where they get really fixated on you know, eating particular foods. Avoiding gluten is not necessarily an eating disorder or disordered eating, but it's really just become very socially acceptable, and it just fits in that, you know, clean eating kind of narrative. And for some people, you know, it makes them feel like they're in control or whatever.
0: Mm-hmm.
26: And like I said, we have that nocebo effect. So when people expect the gluten to make them sick, they get sick. And when they expect avoiding it to make them feel good, they feel better.
0: And again, and now we got to get into the celiac part of it. So just a reminder, like, Kim, can you remind us all what celiac disease is? This is serious.
26: Yeah, it is very serious. It's an autoimmune condition that affects about 1% of the population. And so when someone with celiac is eating gluten, their immune system attacks the lining of the small intestine, and that leads to nutrient malabsorption, anemia, bone loss, and whole slew of other complications. So for people with celiac, avoiding gluten is essential, and it has to be very, very carefully done. It's the amount of gluten that can cause a reaction is absolutely minuscule. So you not only do you have to say, oh, well, I can't eat bread, like you can't even eat toast that's been toasted in the toaster that toasted regular bread.
0: Like, so contact.
26: Contact can make a huge difference.
0: Oh, boy. Okay.
26: So it's really, you know, you really have to be careful.
0: It's life-altering. It really is.
26: Yeah, it really is.
0: Okay. And so if people are saying, well, no, I want to go gluten-free, I know that it makes me feel bad when I eat the gluten, it's important to say that you're going to have to find, you have to plan it, right? What do you mean by planning? So you're going to find a way to put fiber back in the diet, right?
26: Well, exactly. That's one of the parts of this gluten-free diet thing that everybody overlooks, is that a gluten-free diet can actually be missing quite a few nutrients. And that's not really great. For sure, it can be lower in fiber. And depending on how you do this, it could be much higher in sugar than a wheat-based diet.
0: Oh.
26: Yeah, because a lot of the foods that people choose will be very processed. So Yeah.
0: So that's a whole other set of problems.
26: Oh, yeah, exactly. So you can be missing fiber, B vitamins like folic acid, niacin, thiamine. You can be missing iron because wheat flour is enriched with iron. Magnesium and zinc, calcium and vitamin D, because that might, again, because they might be fortified in different products if you avoid those products.
0: Yeah.
26: And a gluten-free diet can also be quite expensive. So that's
0: and you know what we say here on the show. That's why you need to consult Kim Airy Nutrition. And you can follow Kim on Kim Airy Nutrition on Instagram. Airy is A-R-R-E-Y. Kim, thank you so much. It's always so lovely to chat with you. Have a great weekend.
26: You too.
0: All right, 6:49 right now. Coming up in just a few moments, Dario DeFelice is in for Tom Whalen, and he's got his Saturday morning press review. 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
0: 6:52 and 16 degrees. It's going to be a gorgeous, gorgeous weekend. High of 29 today. It will feel like 34. Get out there. Enjoy the sun. Sunscreen. Each and every one of you, please trust me. Sunburnt to a crisp. I'm a lobster. I'm the cautionary tale. Dario DeFelice is in for Tom Whalen and has his Saturday morning press review. Dario, we're starting things off in the Journal de Montréal.
16: Yes, Karine Gagnon has a piece in the newspaper this morning, and she argues that the Quebec government must take stronger action against criminal gangs in the province. She points to a growing number of innocent victims caught in gang violence across Quebec, with 26 incidents involving bystanders over the past 5 years, including 8 deaths.
0: Ugh.
16: Yeah, Gagnon says that despite increased police resources and the arrest of gang leaders, violence continues to spread in communities. And she goes on to say that it's not only affecting Montreal now, but it's affecting the Mauricie, Quebec City area, the eastern townships. So it's really spreading quickly across all of Quebec.
0: And it's so sophisticated now, right? It's like through social media, direct messaging. So that's the sort of scary part of it, because parents, I guess, you know, you think, well, you know, we live in a safe neighborhood and we send them to the best schools, but it's places that you wouldn't think to look for. And it's terrible. Okay. That's in the Journal de Montréal. We're heading over to CTV now, and we're actually in the 8 o'clock hour. We're going to be having a tariffs expert coming on to explain this latest round of tariffs. But, what do we know?
16: So columnist Eric Hamm, who works for CTV in Washington, he has a new take on the American tariffs and how they are affecting U.S. residents. So he argues that Donald Trump's proposed 50% tariffs on Canadian imports could really damage both the Canadian and American economies. He also says it is creating a major strain on the relationship between Canada and the U.S., and he says that the tariffs are sparking opposition not only in our country, but also among American lawmakers, state officials, and industries in both countries. He says that the previous tariffs have already increased the cost for American households, and warns that with these new measures, that could lead to even higher prices and even supply chain disruptions. And he says that the new tariffs are likely to hurt American consumers more than the Canadian ones, and that there is a growing opposition to the tariffs within the U.S.
0: Yeah, yeah, that is true. And it really interesting. I was watching, CTV, I think, had a report on tourists, right? In towns like little towns in Maine, Quebecois tourists used to be all over the place, and it's not happening. Yes, some people have started to return, but a lot of these little hotels and motels depended on our dollars, and some people, you know, we're a proud people, and you know, we're not starting wars everywhere we go, but it's the power of the purse. It's the power of the purse. Okay. We're talking now about where are we going? Mario Dumont. Yes.
16: Yes. So a piece in the Journal de Montréal, Mario Dumont really taking out his frustration on traffic in Montreal. And despite we are in construction holiday, but of course that does not affect road work with construction continuing. And he's saying that all the traffic we have in the city is the result of poor government planning rather than an unavoidable reality. He says that construction sites often remain partially or fully closed with little work being done, and that traffic lights are poorly synchronized. Ugh. And that he says motorists are being treated with a lack of respect despite the time and fuel that they lose in traffic every day. He also says that it's a growing issue that Quebec has failed to expand road infrastructure in the province. And one example he brings up, and I know we get a lot of comments about this from our CJAD 800 listeners, is the traffic at the airport. There's often videos online, people ditching their Ubers or taxis and walking to the airport because the traffic just doesn't move. And he says that the summer traffic gridlock is being worsened by a combination of government mismanagement and insufficient investment in the roads in Quebec.
0: You know, we had Leslie Roberts on the show last Saturday, I think it was, because we were talking about all the construction in the downtown core. I mean, just to see all these roads open and all the fencing around it. We had friends come in from out of town a couple of weeks ago, and they wanted to see the proper downtown, like the actual core. And I said, well, we're not doing it. I'm not falling into a hole with my brand new hip. It's too dangereux. And it doesn't make sense. I don't believe that something can take this many years. And you know what I was thinking during F1, mm-hmm. when all these tourists come in? What must they think when they leave? You know, I always say this, Montreal's going to be, is a great city once they finish it. We're not there yet, Dario. We're far.
16: Soon, hopefully soon.
0: I don't know. I don't know. Dario, you're not going anywhere. You've got some news coming up in just a bit. But Jimmy, CF Montreal in action.
3: A big game at Stade Saputo tonight, taking on Inter Miami. Yes, Inter Miami. That's Lionel Messi's team. Normally, he would be here playing in Montreal in front of an adoring crowd. However, Argentina, his team, internationally, got all the way to the World Cup final. They played 8 games. Lionel Messi, 39 years old. His coach says Lionel is getting a mandated rest and vacation period, so he didn't play a couple of nights ago. in Miami against Chicago, and he's not going to be here in Montreal tonight, but it's still going to be a fantastic game. Stats Saputo, 7 o'clock start time. Sean Campbell and Grant Needham will have the play-by-play for you across the hall on TSN 690. Looking at the Blue Jays, they're trying to get back into the pennant race. They're 6.5 games out with 58 games to play after losing to the Red Sox last night in Boston 6-4. They've lost 5 of their last 6 games. And the PGA Tour in Minnesota this weekend, the Twin Cities, the 3M Open, the top Canadians after 2 rounds, Mackenzie Hughes, AJ Ewart are both 10 back, and Corey Connors is 11 strokes back.
0: All right, Jim. It is 16 degrees. Coming up in just a few moments, the food professor Sylvain Charlebois is going to be discussing AI in the food world, right? The Cyclospora outbreak, that the lettuce that's causing all that diarrhea in the States. I have to say, I'm going to be very excited when this story, when they figure this out, because I never realized in my 25 years in this industry how many times I'd be saying diarrhea on a morning show, but here we have it. That's the news. But how can AI help with these kind of food issues, with these recall issues, with these safety issues, right? Where along the sort of supply chain, we understand, you know, that there was contamination, but how did it get out there, and how does it continue to be out there? I'm looking at the screens now on the news. There's 4 more states that have been affected by the Cyclospora outbreak. The food professor is coming up with that story. 7 o'clock right now, time for your CTV News update.
16: Good morning, it's 7 o'clock. I'm Dario DeFelice with your CTV News update. 16 degrees downtown, your full forecast coming up in minutes. Here's what's making news right now. A man stabbed downtown early this morning. Outrage following the death of 3 minors under the care of Batshaw and a bakery in LaSalle set on fire. From the CJAD 800 Traffic Center, a continued weekend-long closure on the Mercier Bridge is getting the bridge down to 1 lane in each direction until August 3rd. That is expected to bring major traffic throughout the weekend. There are some closures on the Metropolitan Highway 40 this morning. The Met East is closed between Côte-de-Liesse and the Laurentian Autoroute, and the Met West is closed between the Lacordaire exit and the next entrance. Both those closures until 8 a.m. Otherwise, all major routes around the city are working well. In the news, a 45-year-old man is in hospital after being stabbed early this morning. Montreal police say they got a call about a man injured with a sharp object near the corner of St. Mark and St. Catherine Street West. This is police spokesperson Caroline Chèvrefils.
10: According to the first information, it's a conflict that would have escalated between several people in an alley.
16: Police say it happened around 4 a.m. downtown. An investigation is now underway and no arrests have been made. There is shock and outrage following the death of 3 minors under the care of Batshaw. Quebec's coroner's office confirms it is now investigating the 3 deaths, but a Batshaw employee is sharing details that staff are aware of. They say a 16-year-old girl died by suicide in March. She had been taken off 24-hour care after a phone interview with a psychologist. Later in the month, a 17-year-old boy died by suicide while on the Batshaw waitlist for a worker to be assigned to his case. Then at the end of March, a 4-year-old girl died. Her household was under Batshaw supervision, but her siblings in the same household also died under youth protection care. Youth protection lawyer Valérie Assouline says a culture change is needed.
12: I hope now with the next election coming up that the government will put a priority for our children, because that cannot happen in a society that says that cares about their children. It's not possible to continue like this.
16: The West Island Health Authority, responsible for Batshaw, tells CTV News that every death involving a child is a deeply sad event, and concerning situations are subject to a rigorous analysis. A pastry shop in La Salle was the target of arson overnight. Montreal police say around 2 a.m., a suspect allegedly smashed the window of Pâtisserie La Salle and started a fire inside. The bakery is on Newman Boulevard near Lee Street. Police say the suspect then fled on foot. Firefighters found incendiary materials at the scene. No one was injured and damage to the three-story commercial building appears to be minor. Advocates for people with episodic disabilities say they don't understand why the federal government has two different definitions of a disability in law and uses the narrower version to decide who's eligible for benefits. Amanda Frazier was diagnosed with multiple sclerosis 12 years ago. She says her symptoms vary from day to day and week to week.
13: The last week, yes. 90% of the time I've been using an electric wheelchair to get around my home. I've been needing my husband to cook our meals and do dishes and had my mother-in-law come by to help do yard work because I couldn't access outside. But 2 weeks ago, I was doing that all on my own.
16: Frazier says she can't get access to some federal programs because her multiple sclerosis is not considered to be disabling 90% of the time. For interviews and other audio, go to CJAD800.com or download the iHeartRadio app. Your next CTV News update is at 7:30.
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0: 7:05, 19 degrees. Hope you're having a great start to your Saturday morning. Already look at that, Dario. It's the second hour.
1: So fast.
0: It's flying by.
1: So fast.
0: We have fun here.
1: We do.
0: I'm forcing you to tell everyone that you have fun here.
1: No.
0: Dario's in for Tom Whalen. Tom Whalen will be back tomorrow. Thank you, Dario, for filling in. We always enjoy your company here. And, you know, you're going to enjoy the weekend because these temperatures are going outside, playing out in the sun, enjoying the summer. We're looking at a high of 29 today. It's going to feel like 34 degrees. Tomorrow, a high of 28. It'll feel like 32. These are the gorgeous days of summer in Montreal. I mentioned a little earlier on the show that I was out and about with an old friend yesterday, walking around old Montreal, and it is tourist season. The terraces were jam-packed. You know, you couldn't even, you know, the tiny little sidewalks in old Montreal, you can't really get by anyone because all the tourists are stopping to look at all the art galleries and try to figure out where to go eat. But beautiful, and it's going to be a great weekend to walk around. Monday is going to be even warmer still. We're talking about a high of 30, which will feel like 35. So there's going to be a lot of humidity going on there on Monday. We drop down to 19, and then Tuesday and Wednesday looks like rain. But again, the temperatures are all above 25, sometimes hitting 30. So some beautiful summer days ahead, and that's fine. We need a little rain every now and again. That's Tuesday and Wednesday. Coming up, the food professor, Sylvain Charlebois, will be discussing AI in the food industry, specifically when it comes to food recalls, right? It seems like there are new cases of cyclospora, that diarrhea-causing bacteria, stateside, popping up all over the place, right? So what's happening? It's the lettuce. Apparently it's on the lettuce. But how come in the food supply chain this is continuing to be an issue? Can AI actually be used for good in this case and to help stop that? And what can it do for future food recalls? That story is coming up. 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
0: 7:09 and 19 degrees. It's time for our Saturday morning chats with the food professor Sylvain Charlebois, and we are talking AI, food safety, food recalls. I'm just looking over at the screen here in the studio. More cyclospora outbreaks in the U.S. as that lettuce continues to be contaminated. How can AI help in all of this? Good morning to you, Sylvain Charlebois.
11: Good morning. Yes, the word of the day is cyclospora.
0: Yes, which is the diarrhea-causing situation. And
11: explosive diarrhea.
0: Yes.
11: May I add?
0: we're laughing, but it's actually pretty serious because, you know, apparently this thing can last up to 6 to 7 weeks if you have it. Yeah. So before we get to the AI aspect of this, and how it could help sort of quell this outbreak, if you will, how bad is it really right now? Because there's more cases being reported in different states. I mean, who knew, Sylvain, that it would be the lettuce that was going to get us?
11: That's right. So first of all, I want to reassure your listeners, there hasn't been any cases in Canada. In fact, the reason is pretty simple. So these lettuce, these contaminated lettuce and fine herbs came from Taylor Farms. Taylor Farms is a gigantic operation. Mm-hmm. They actually grow stuff in both the U.S. and Mexico. So there, we have a lot of reasons to believe that most of the products that are responsible for the outbreak in the U.S. came from Mexico. Mm. But in Canada, if you find any Taylor Farms product at the grocery store, they probably came from the United States.
0: Okay.
11: And cyclospora is caused by spraying contaminated water on crops.
0: Okay.
11: So that's really... The thing about AI, I think, and we need to give this some thought, I think with AI we can actually trace back the source much more quickly. A few weeks ago, Taco Bell was targeted in the media as potentially the one company that was responsible behind the outbreak, and those facts happened to be false. And can you imagine what happened to Taco Bell sales? I mean, people just avoided Taco Bell.
0: Yeah, well, I mean, listen, for you, some people just don't like it, but again, if it's linked to explosive diarrhea because of now the cyclospora, people are making different options. So you're saying that the AI can help sort of not just stop and help prevent the outbreak, but it can source it?
11: Yeah, of course, because it's all about data, right? And if you share data, and if you allow, whether it's the CFIA, the FDA in the U.S., or even in Mexico, if you allow federal agencies to have access to data so they can assess probabilities and probable sources much more quickly, the investigation can speed up much more quickly, because the recalls are complicated, and to actually get to the source of the problem is not an easy thing, and lives are at stake. And so you want to be as quickly as possible. The other thing with AI that I think we can do better is communicate risk to the population.
0: Mm-hmm.
11: I remember a few years ago, there was a romaine lettuce recall in Canada in the middle of the holiday season.
0: Okay.
11: And the contaminated romaine lettuce only came from the U.S., but I remember going into a grocery store in Montreal during that holiday season, and no one was touching romaine lettuce, because when they actually heard in the media contaminated romaine lettuce from the U.S., all they heard was romaine lettuce.
0: Yeah, and it's interesting because, again, if you can, so you're saying that the AI will help, because if we take this case of this lettuce and this particular farm, right, I'm still shocked by the fact that, okay, now we know where it came from. I'm shocked by the fact that it's still happening. Why can't they just recall all that lettuce and then say, okay, that we have to forget that crop and we're going to do things differently? How can technology help with that? Like, what's going wrong right now that this is continuing?
11: The thing about AI and how we actually manage traceability is that we basically aim at lots. We aim at product instead of being a little bit more precise and targeted. Going back to my romaine lettuce case here, I mean, that recall led to a lot of waste. We threw out a lot of lettuce because nobody wanted to buy it.
0: Right.
11: Why not figure out a way to communicate to people, especially in the middle of the summer when most people don't even listen to the news? Why not actually connect with them through text, telling you, or

0: Not because I actually bought it, but there's a good chance that I did buy because my pattern essentially gets me to buy more lettuce or fine herbs from Taylor Farms. Wow. Costco does it through its membership system. Loblaw does it through PC Optimum. People who are members of PC Optimum will know that sometimes you'll get an email or a text from Loblaw telling you that you actually may have purchased a product that is being recalled. Why not do that nationally to make sure that we protect people in real time as much as possible?
1: Ooh, and so Costco does that too. I'm looking at my Costco card. So Costco will send messages as well to say, hey, you bought this, don't eat this, or that's
0: well, you're a member. So, yeah. And when you go to the cashier, they'll actually track, they'll have a database of products you actually bought. And if there is a recall affecting Costco, good chances are they will let you know. But it's only with Costco. Mm-hmm. And so why not? Right now, the CFIA has a newsletter, an alert system,
1: right?
0: Okay, telling you if there's a recall. Do you know how many people are registered to that free system? 80,000.
1: Okay.
0: That's it.
1: That's it. That's not enough.
0: So when it comes to risk communication, we're not very good at it. And with AI, we could think about risk communication a little bit differently and more effectively.
1: It's so interesting because you're right. There should be a way, especially because they have all that information, right?
0: Exactly.
1: All goes into a system to just say, hey, little text message here, little email here.
0: And right now, all we do is that we take out everything off shelves and we throw it away.
1: Mm-hmm. Anyway, yeah. We'll definitely keep track of this whole story. Sylvain Charlebois is the food professor. He has a podcast called The Food Professor. Go have a listen to it. It's so interesting and so informative. Thank you so much for joining us, and we'll talk again next weekend.
0: Enjoy the weekend. Bye-bye.
1: All right. It is 7:17 coming up. 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
11: Saturday mornings mean we check in with our friend and colleague Christine Long over at CTV News Montreal for her stories of the week. Good morning to you, Chris.
12: How are you?
11: I'm great. Summer's in full swing. Are you doing well? I know that every time we talk to you, you're doing something very exciting. And this week.
12: Thank you.
11: Yeah, this week was no exception. But before we get to all the different events that we can look forward to, we have to talk about summer and our disconnect from the office. Can we disconnect from the office? And what is one lawyer saying about this?
12: Yeah, because some people don't. You know, when your smartphone is in your pocket and that you can scroll through and check your emails, it's hard to disconnect. But lawyer Genevieve Richard from the Center for Inter-University Research on Globalization and Work at the Université de Montréal says that the Quebec labor standards have not been updated when it talks about remote work since the 70s. And it should be in the labor code that you're allowed to be away from work and that there must be a method that your emails, for example, Joanne, would go to somebody else so that you know when you get back your email, your inbox is not overflowing.
11: Yeah.
12: There has to be a way to accommodate people on vacation because she says that the research says, reveals that hyperconnectivity is bad for your physical health, your psychological health, and you don't sleep well.
11: Yeah.
12: And I stood outside of Fairview and I asked some people, they're able to disconnect, and some people feel like they just can't. The expectation is that they should check in.
11: To check in, and then it's so true what you said, Chris. You come back and there's 1,000 emails waiting for you. Then it just undoes all the good the vacation did, right? So very interesting. Okay, we have to talk about this one. The world lost a great one.
12: Oliver Jones was such a gem. I'd call him Dr. Jones because he had an honorary doctorate. And he was always saying, how are you? To the media that would make attention in time for him. And like, he was so humble and so talented. And I spoke to his nephew, Wayne Bryan, who said that back in the 60s, Oliver Jones was offered the job as keyboardist with the Supremes.
11: Wow.
12: And he turned it down because he didn't think he was good enough.
11: Oh, wow.
12: This from a fella who went on to win so many Junos and Felix Awards and international recognitions. So at 91 years old, earlier this week, he let go. And so many people are sad because his music touched us. And if you ever got to meet him, as I'm sure you did, Joanne,
11: he was so lovely and kind. Yeah.
12: and patient and humble.
11: Yeah, very
12: so humble.
11: And just, you know, the two of us have interviewed so many celebrities, musicians, you name it, and humble is the right word for Oliver Jones. He was just a kind soul, and it's a great, great loss for all of us. 91, a big, long, lovely life there. Okay, who are the improvineers?
12: So this is a lovely improv troupe, and everybody in the troupe lives with Down syndrome. So they're fast, they're funny, they're interesting. I saw them yesterday at St. Catherine. They're performing there tonight at 5:30, part of the Just for Laughs. And this idea of an improv troupe with people who are differently abled has gone around the world. The improvineer method you'll find on Instagram, because they've been doing this for years, 8 years together, but they also help other people to learn new perceptions. They're breaking barriers. And you and I both know that getting up on stage is a learning experience for anybody.
11: Yep.
12: And improv is fantastic because you have to think fast. You have to make eye contact, and the flow is always yes and. So you move the action forward. It's positive. It's optimistic. I think it's fantastic. I saw them yesterday, and I was really impressed, and it made me want to get up on stage. But they're the professionals,
11: yeah.
12: Not me.
11: That's amazing. They're called the Improvineers. Okay, now we're heading over to Hudson. What's going on in Hudson?
12: Well, today's the day, the second annual Hudson Pride event. I was there last year. It was great. I'm going back today. It's very grassroots, community-based, family-friendly. It's in Hudson at the Alibi Barn starting at noon today, 422 Main Street. They've got kiosks and art and crafts and music and line dancing. Mm. And it's for the 2SLGBTQIA plus friends and allies and families. Everybody's invited to the Hudson Pride event today, noon till 7. So it's not a big, big, you know, weekend. It's just this afternoon, and it's lovely. I recommend it.
11: And Hudson's so pretty anyway. So it's about, very colorful. Very good. Okay, that's the Hudson Pride Festival. That's today. And finally, I think I'm one of the only people who hasn't seen this one, but you've talked to us a lot about this. This is Titanic, the parody musical. Remind everyone what Titanic was, not Titanic, Titanic, and that it's back.
12: So it used to be like a fringe show, and now it's been on Broadway, it's been to Paris. So it's the Titanic movie, basically, but Celine is in it, Celine Dion. So like Mamma Mia, they have all her songs to push the plot forward. And the plot is basically that she was there, and her music, you know, her heart will go on, and all her music will help everybody's heart to go on. Nobody dies. It's a happy ending.
11: There was enough room on the boat. What was it? What was she on the door? Rose was on the door at the end of that one. No, and who doesn't love Celine Dion? I absolutely adore her. CTV Christine is where you can follow on all of Christine Long's many adventures on social media and, of course, on CTV News in Montreal. Chris, have a great weekend. We'll chat again very soon.
12: Thanks, Joanne.
11: All right, 7:28 right now, 19 degrees, plenty of sunshine in the forecast. We'll get to that in just a little bit. Jimmy, CF Montreal in action.
7: In action at Stade Saputo tonight. TSN 690 will have it for you. Lionel Messi will not be in the house, although Inter Miami will. Lionel Messi, of course, a deep run at the World Cup. They ended last Sunday. Argentina did, losing to Spain. So the manager for Inter Miami said that Lionel is getting his mandated rest and vacation. So that means he's missing two games, including tonight at Stade Saputo. Huge game for CF Montreal because they're only 4 points out of a playoff spot with 18 games remaining. And you would think they'd have a better chance of getting points and a victory if Lionel Messi is not playing. TSN 690 has it for you starting at 7 o'clock with a pregame show. Sean Campbell with the play-by-play along with Grant Needham. Looking at the Toronto Blue Jays, they're in a tailspin. They've lost 5 of their last 6 games, including last night's loss to the Red Sox, 6-4 in Boston. They're 6.5 games out with 58 games to play. They may not make the playoffs, let alone get to Game 7 of the World Series like they did last season. PGA Tour in Minnesota, the 3M Open. Top Canadians are Mackenzie Hughes and AJ Ewart. They are 10 strokes back halfway through. And the Commonwealth Games are in Glasgow, and they are underway. Artistic gymnastics, men's gold for Canada's men. Jordan Carroll, Renee Cornwallier, Felix Dolce, William Mimard, Ethan Nikita. Congratulations to those 5 gentlemen. They are gold medalists at the Commonwealth Games. And today, 2 Canadians looking for gold. 18-year-old Oliver Dawson in 100 meters breaststroke. That is a swimming event. And also in swimming, 200 meter freestyler, 20-year-old Ella Jansen. Good luck to both. Go Canada, go. As Tom Whelan would always say, go Canada, go.
11: Yeah, I think lots of people say go Absolutely. Canada, go as well. Okay, Tom Seawright, our Montreal expert, joining us in just a few moments. We're heading to the Eastern Townships. I spent my summer in the townships. Love Hatley, love North Hatley, love Knowlton. It's such a beautiful part of the world. Tom Seawright takes us to the country with him to discover the history, the little towns, how it all got started. Why is it more Anglo? Is it more Franco or different? I suspect it's more Anglo, but we'll get into all of that with Tom Seawright. For now, though, 7:30 time for your CTV News Update.
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14: Good morning, it's 7:31. I'm Dario Di Felice with your CTV News Update. 19 degrees, your full forecast coming up in minutes. Here's what's making news right now. Possible arson at a Montreal bakery. Quebec Premier Christine Fréchette marks 100 days in office, and Ottawa says they remain focused on enforcing measures against forced labor. From the CJAD 800 Traffic Center, there are some closures on the Metropolitan Highway 40 this morning. The Met East is closed between Côte de Liesse and the Laurentian Autoroute, and the Met West is closed between the Lacordaire exit and the next entrance, both those closures until 8 a.m. And a continued weekend-long closure is underway on the Mercier Bridge. It is down to one lane in each direction until August 3rd, and in addition, this weekend, the outbound 138 down ramp towards Chateauguay is closed, along with the inbound Mercier's 132 up ramp. That's until Monday at 5 a.m. Those closures are expected to lead to major traffic throughout the weekend. In the news, a bakery in LaSalle was the target of a suspected arson attack overnight. Montreal police say it happened around 2 a.m. when a suspect allegedly smashed the window of Pâtisserie LaSalle and started a fire inside. This is police spokesperson Caroline Chèvrefils.
15: According to the first information, a suspect would have broke the window of the bakery to set the fire inside, and then he fled on foot at the scene before the arrival of the police.
14: Firefighters found incendiary materials at the scene. No one was injured, and damage to the three-story building appears to be minor. The land that Villa Maria College sits on in Montreal is now up for sale. This comes as there have been concerns about the school's future. CTV's Kelly Gregg reports.
16: The land under Villa Maria is currently owned by a religious order. There have been concerns about the school's future, but now a provision of the sale stipulates it can remain until at least 2032. The deal also requires the site's heritage value and green space be maintained.
17: The community would not want to see condos go up across all of this space.
16: The owners of the site say the domain was listed for sale yesterday on the open market. When an offer meets its expectations, it will notify the college, which may exercise its right of first refusal. The congregation refused to confirm how much the 500,000 square meter site was listed for. But according to the latest municipal valuation, the land and high school buildings were worth nearly $125 million. Villa Maria says right now, it can't afford to buy.
14: And while the school is now secure for six more years, there's no guarantees what will happen after that. Quebec Premier Christine Fréchette is boasting on social media about her first 100 days as premier. In a video, the premier talks about the successful financing of hospitals and more home care, and also speaks about help for homeowners and lowering taxes for small businesses. Political analyst Raphaël Melançon says the premier's new tone may be one of her biggest achievements.
18: She brought a drastic change in tone in the approach she had, for instance, on immigration, on the protection of the French language. They're still doing the same things. They're protecting. It's a nationalist party, but the approach is different. And I would say it's more towards consensus. It shows that an intent to listen.
14: and the latest polls put Fréchette CAQ in the 20% support range, indicating this fall's election campaign could be a three-way race. And Minister of Housing and Infrastructure Gregor Robertson says Ottawa remains focused on enforcing measures against forced labor. Robertson spoke to reporters after a Canada-only ceremony yesterday to mark the opening of the Gordie Howe International Bridge.
19: We were not surprised by this latest set of tariffs. It was signaled many weeks ago. So now it's about ensuring that we work going forward. Make that strong case for the tough regime that we have against forced labor, and do everything we can to build the relationship in every way that we can.
14: The proposed agreement in principle to open the bridge says Canada will share half of net toll revenue with the U.S. for the first 15 years. It also says Canada's payments will be made to a United States-Canada Economic Development Fund controlled by the U.S. government. Your next CTV News update is at 8 o'clock.

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1: 19 degrees. Look at that gorgeous sunshine. It's going to be a fantastic weekend. Put that smile on your face and keep it there because it's going to be gorgeous today and tomorrow and Monday. A high of 29 for today. It'll feel like 34 degrees actually with that Humidex. Gorgeous day to be outside, walking around, enjoying the park. Get out there. Get it. It's summer. We love these summer days. Tomorrow, high of 28. Monday, a high of 30. So gorgeous days ahead. Tuesday and Wednesday, I'm looking at, you know, I mean, the temperatures are still high in those 2 days, 26 and 28 degrees, but we are looking at some rain in the forecast there. But again, gorgeous few days ahead. We wanted to talk to you about the CJAD 800 Caring for Kids Radiothon, and it's coming back on Thursday, August 20th. This is so important. 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Dormez-vous will be joining us once again as our phone bank sponsor to help this great cause, because better days start with better sleep. Thank you to Dormez-vous. Thanks to Dormez-vous. And feel great knowing you're helping sick children right here in Quebec. So again, the CJAD 800 Caring for Kids Radiothon returns Thursday, August 20th. So mark that day in your calendar. Help them out. You'll feel better about it. And again, a big thank you to Dormez-vous for returning as our phone bank sponsor. Coming up, Tom Seawright, our Montreal expert, heads to the country. We're sending him to the Eastern Townships. That's where I spend my summer. So I'm heading straight back out there Sunday after the show. Gorgeous part of not just Quebec, but of the world, really. We're going to be taking a tour of some of the sweet spots, but also the history of all of these little towns. That's coming up. 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
1: It's summer. So many of us are going to be exploring Quebec, the Eastern Townships, or the Laurentians. You know, there's always two types of people. Some people swear by the Laurentians. Some people swear by the Eastern Townships. I got to say, I'm a townships girly myself. But, you know, there's all these gorgeous little towns. All of them have a very distinct history, very different sort of, there's a different mood. So we sent our Montreal expert, Tom Sievright, to the country, and he has returned with a brief history in all of the little sweet spots. Good morning to you, Tom.
10: Good morning, Joanne.
1: Listen, I'm a North Hatley girl. I'm a Hatley girl. I love Knowlton. It's all gorgeous country.
10: It is.
1: But, you know, it's so interesting because it's so different. It's so distinct, even from the Laurentians. So tell us a little bit about the history of the townships themselves.
10: Well, first thing that I think is interesting is what they're called, the Eastern Townships.
1: Yeah.
10: I always wondered, where does that name come from?
1: It's true. It sounds so folksy. Yeah, where did that come from?
10: It does sound very folksy. It's a British surveying term, land surveying.
1: Mm.
10: So unlike most of Quebec, which was, you know, divided into long, narrow plots of land during the seigneurial system, if you go to all the rest of Quebec, it's long, narrow plots of
1: land.
10: This was different. This was, you know, it was set out by the British Crown when they opened it for settlement.
1: Mm-hmm.
10: And so instead of long, you know, narrow rectangles, it's more into squares, which in surveying terms they call townships. So it's called the townships because of how it was settled. And then in the 1700s, after the American Revolution, a lot of loyalists left the USA and they came towards Quebec, Ontario, and they would settle here because they wanted to remain loyal to the British Crown. And so they came and settled the townships in huge numbers, and then they were the first ones, and then people from England, from Britain, from Scotland, they followed. Finally, French Canadians followed, but the Loyalists really helped establish the first settlements after the American Revolution.
1: So these were Americans who said, no, we are staying loyal to the king. And they were like, we're going to Canada. That's so wild.
10: They went to Canada. Because it was, we were British back then. So they were like, we're going to stay British. We don't want to be American. And they came here and then, you know, they mixed that with the Abenaki people that were there and then the other people coming from Scotland and Ireland, eventually French Canadians, and that's what it turned into today.
1: It's so interesting. I mean, yes, we it was England, and we still have them on our money, so there's definitely a link to be made there. But so it is true then, Tom, or is it not? Because the Laurentians, people tend to think, oh, there's more Francophones than the Laurentians, and the townships are more Anglo. And, you know, like you walk around, and, you know, you do hear more English than you would you would in other parts.
10: Yeah, I think they've always been a different part of Quebec linguistically.
1: Mm.
10: For a lot of the 1800s, it was predominantly English-speaking. Near the end of the 1800s, when the railways came and trains came to be, well, French Canadians started moving around a little bit more, and they moved into the region in huge numbers, and the balance shifted. So today, a lot of people will be surprised to hear this, but the Eastern Townships is over 90% French-speaking.
1: Oh!
10: And that English-speaking vibe that you feel there, it's more historical than anything else, or it might be tourists,
1: mm-hmm.
10: because the people that live in these townships that speak English at home only represent about 7% of the population.
1: That's wild, because it really doesn't feel like that when you're there.
10: Yeah, you feel the history because they've got their own churches, they've got their own towns named after them, and a lot of the towns have English names.
1: Yeah.
10: And then you've got the churches, and next to the churches, you always have the cemeteries.
1: They're cute little, I know it sounds strange to say, but they're cute little cemeteries. Again, nobody ever should refer to a cemetery as cute, but you know what I mean.
10: I know exactly what you mean. You know what? I mean, as a history buff, I love a cemetery because I think of it as like an outdoor history book.
1: Mm-hmm.
10: Like you go there, especially in the Eastern Townships, and you see, if you read the names on the tombstones, you see they're all like Loyalist names of like Scottish Presbyterians and then maybe some Irish Catholics. And, you know, you see a lot of different names, and reading the stones kind of feels like you're reading the story of who settled each village. Where did they come from?
1: Yeah.
10: And one of the really cool cemeteries, if you want to go and visit, I know it sounds weird, but there's the Elmwood Cemetery, which is near Sherbrooke. And you visit that one because it's one of the like famous cemeteries of the region.
1: And I was telling you in preparation for this that in North Hatley, they have like a cenotaph with all the names of the fallen soldiers. And if you look at some of these names, it's so many young men from same last name, right? That sacrificed their lives. And I told you, I stop with the boys there and I look at it and I sob, you know, these are small towns and they sacrifice so much. Okay. when we say the townships, we think Knowlton, we think Hatley, we think North Hatley, St. Catherine. Yeah. But there's so many different places to visit. So if someone's listening right now, Tom, and saying, I'm going to go, I'm getting in the car, and I'm heading out, where should they go?
10: Well, you named a few of them, for sure. I think North Hatley, it's a postcard.
1: Yeah.
10: It's one of Canada's oldest, like, resort village.
1: Mm-hmm.
10: So there's a lot of history there. You know, at a certain point in time, Lake Massawippi had like really, really amazing mansions built around it, and like a lot of very wealthy people.
1: There's still a couple of really wealthy people around that lake.
10: Yeah. I mean, when you go around there, you're like, wow, where am I?
1: You instantly feel poor. Yeah. No.
10: So I think North Hatley is, you know, amazing for the history. Knowlton, which is now part of what they call Lac-Brome.
1: Mm-hmm.
10: Knowlton is so cute. It's known for its Victorian architecture. Of course, the loyalist history there. There's the bookstores, of course, because it became famous because of Louise Penny.
1: Mm-hmm.
10: You know, and her fictional village of Three Pines, which she writes about in all her books, is based on Knowlton,
1: Yeah. Basically.
10: And then there's Magog, which is really cool. You know, like Magog next to Lake Memphremagog, Mount Orford. You know, there's wineries there. There's a lot of cycling, and there's tourism like all year round. I think of the Eastern Townships as kind of like where New England meets Quebec.
1: Yes.
10: That's
1: yes.
10: what it is. It has its own personality. You know, it's elegant in places. Like Hatley's very elegant.
1: Mm-hmm.
10: Knowlton is like literary. Sutton is artsy.
1: You've got Lennoxville, Coaticook, the ice cream people.
10: Yeah, Coaticook is so charming. And you can visit the ice cream factory, by the way.
1: I know. Listen, it's so much fun. It is like, it's a real bijou. It's a real gem. And we're so happy to have it so close to the city.
10: Yeah.
1: Always a great time to explore. And again, summer months are great, but when the changing leaves, the fall colors, it's
10: so charming. Breathtaking. I love it. Yeah.
1: Tom Sievright is a Montreal expert. He is the Montreal expert. Go give him a follow on Instagram. Book a tour with him. I was talking about you to a friend last night, and I was showing him all of your videos, and he was like, I love this man. To know Tom Sievright is to love him. It's Montreal MTL expert, Montreal expert. Again, go give him a follow. Tom, have a fantastic weekend. We'll chat again next Saturday.
10: Thank you so much. Have a good weekend.
1: All right. Coming up, Kelly Alexander joining us with another edition of Hollywood 365 News from Sean Diddy Combs, Puff Daddy from jail. Ugh, what a story. That's coming up. And a hit Apple TV show is coming to an end after 5 incredible seasons. 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

0: Kelly Alexander, When the Pimp Is in the Crib. You drop it like it's hot.
1: This is a great way to start the morning, isn't it? I love
0: it. Also, we found the radio edit. By the way,
1: yeah,
0: very happy to see you. This is reminding me that I was listening. We were listening to Snoop Dogg the other day in the car, totally forgetting that the kids were like in the back seat, and it was Colorful Language.
1: Child by Fire.
0: It was. All I heard was, Mom, what are you listening to? The music of our youth. Yeah. That's, yes.
1: How old are they, the boys?
0: They're 8 and 10.
1: Oh, perfect age for this.
0: Perfect, perfect. They're like, what's a pimp? I'm like, well. Okay, so there's news on the Snoop Dogg biopic.
1: Yes.
0: You know that I've been told 10 times that I say that word wrong and I can't.
1: Biopic?
0: Biopic.
1: Yeah, so that's what's going
0: on. My boss is listening to me right now and saying, Joanne, you keep saying that word wrong. Okay, so tell me about this film.
1: So it's called Snoop, and it's going to star Outer Banks actor Jonathan Davis. Mm. The biopic. Yeah, is going to showcase, obviously, his life and career. The only thing is, at the moment, they haven't released plot details, so we don't know if it's going to focus on a specific time period of Snoop's life or kind of like an overarching situation. Mm-hmm. But we did get a release date, and it's coming very soon. I thought it would be kind of later in the year, but August the 6th, so we're like 2 weeks out, not even.
0: Really?
1: Yeah, so that'll be great. Mm-hmm.
0: And it's going to be so interesting because he does have such an interesting life.
1: Well, the fact that he's friends with Martha Stewart is just like...
0: That should be the entire movie.
1: That's just...
0: But
1: yes.
0: We don't decide.
1: No, we don't.
0: Yeah. And he does really colorful sports commentary during the Olympics.
1: Oh, I know. Like, he's really turned himself into... Because, like, you know when he came out in the early 90s, like, he couldn't be more... gangsta. You know what I mean? And the fact now that he's like everybody's uncle.
0: Yes.
1: You know what I mean? Like he's really reached all the people.
0: My boss just texted me about my pronunciation. No, he is everyone's uncle. It's a quick turnaround. Not a quick turnaround. It was a slow turnaround, and then he became more family friendly.
1: Mm-hmm.
0: Not lyrically.
1: Yeah.
0: But in his personality.
1: He has to keep it real.
0: Yeah. Not family friendly at all, by the way.
1: Yeah.
0: Puff Daddy, Sean Diddy, call him what you want. He's disgusting. What's going on in jail?
1: Well, I know you like updates on him, so that's why I brought the story. So he actually is in solitary confinement. Not sure if he's out yet, but he was in earlier this week because he got into an altercation at the Federal Correctional Institution that he was in. Apparently,
0: oh boy,
1: they're reporting that another inmate, I guess, got in his face, and then he wasn't having it, so then there was, like, an altercation. And I've heard that apparently Sean held his own, but I think he would have to, because of his high profile, he's got to bring the juice, you know what I mean?
0: Yeah.
1: If he is going to be confronted by other people. So apparently he did, so off to solitary he went. He's currently almost in the middle, I guess, of his sentence,
0: yeah.
1: And so he also got news, which I had shared on your show, like, 2 months ago, that his sentence has been reduced by 2 months because of, like, quote-unquote good behavior, I guess.
0: But now, who knows?
1: So he is supposed to get out in February of 2028.
0: It boggles the mind, but listen, he's in jail, so at least we can be happy about that bit of it.
1: Mm-hmm.
0: Okay. Now, Malcolm Jamal Warner now. Oh.
1: Theo from the Huxtables.
0: Yes.
1: Love him. And so it was just a year ago last week that he passed away.
0: Suddenly.
1: Yeah. Well, he was an unintentional drowning.
0: Yeah.
1: You know, when he was on vacation with his family. And as things often happen when there's either a celebrity or somebody of importance, when you pass away, usually the family starts fighting at some point over your estate. So this is where we're at now. And so his wife, Tanisha, has sued Malcolm's mother for about $1.2 million.
0: Stop.
1: Yep. Nope. Saying that there's an alleged life insurance policy, not to mention other alleged debts that, you know, she claims is owed to her. And it sounds like Tanisha and her mother-in-law, Pamela, are not fans of each other because in a social media post from Patricia commemorating the year since his passing, she basically said, "I've discovered how cruel, evil, and greedy a human can be."
0: Tell us how you really feel.
1: Yeah. And even though she didn't name names, I'm assuming she means the wife.
0: Wow.
1: And so the lawsuit right now has been filed in Georgia, and we're going to have to see how things shake out.
0: An important reminder, though, to get your affairs in order.
1: Oh, please.
0: Get those
1: please
0: affairs.
1: So.
0: Get a good notary. I always say you need a couple friends in life. A notary, a plumber, an electrician,
1: yeah,
0: a lawyer, and someone who will bring a shovel in case you need to bury the body. Okay, a hit Apple TV show now is coming to an end.
1: I'm devastated. So Jennifer Aniston and Reese Witherspoon and their team announced just the other day that The Morning Show coming to an end, season 5. And I think, and I've said this, but I think for people who are in media, this really struck a chord, this show. Like, I love
0: refuse
1: this show.
0: To watch it. I
1: really?
0: Hosted a morning show for years with Elias.
1: Yeah, yeah.
0: Mm-hmm. And we have horror stories, war stories.
1: And you won't watch the show?
0: Because I lived it.
1: Yeah.
0: I don't need to read. I have PTSD. PTSD.
1: Was John Hamm in your show though?
0: A version. A version.
1: Okay, great. So, yeah. So anyways, it's coming to an end. But the good news is that, you know, Jennifer Reese will be in season 5. Also, Karen Pittman coming back, Billy Crudup. But get this, they're adding some amazing new cast members like Jeff Daniels, Grey's Anatomy's Jesse Williams, Renee Rapp, and Sean Hayes from Will and Grace. I can't wait to see whatever character Sean Hayes is going to play.
0: I love him in, what's that podcast that he does with,
1: Smartless.
0: Oh. I could listen and watch that forever. Okay, Chadwick Boseman now. Yes.
1: Yeah, so more speaking about courts and families and all that sort of good stuff. So, he obviously, it's been 6 years since Chadwick passed away, which time flies. It's incredible. So Black Panther star, of course. And
0: that was so sad.
1: So sad so after young. A battle with colon cancer. Now his brothers Kevin and Derek have actually submitted documents to a Los Angeles court saying that they believe Chadwick's wife, Taylor, should be removed from having control over his estate because of mismanagement. And they actually had a court order from 2022, so 2 years after he passed away, that said that their parents were legally entitled to a 50% share of his estate. Because why? Because Chadwick, like you just said, died without a will.
0: Get your affairs in order.
1: Yeah. And so there's all kinds of things, like he's got royalties, movie residuals, insurance policies, all that stuff that needs to be handled. And so they've asked the judge and the court to deal with this, saying that she's not following through on the 2022 court order.
0: And people will fight over everything.
1: Over everything.
0: Over everything. This is terrible, but you're not terrible. I so like, you're in studio. I love when you come in physically.
1: Thank you. I appreciate that.
0: I mean, I do.
1: I'm going to cartwheel out of here.
0: Well, I'm not sure at our age that these are appropriate life choices.
1: You lump yourself in your own category, girlfriend. I work out and
0: I needed a hip replacement. So, very different lives. Kelly Alexander with two X's is where you can follow her on Instagram. She's on Virgin Radio. She's got a YouTube channel. She's going to cartwheel out of her. Yeah. Have a great weekend.
1: You too. I love you.
0: I'd love to see you, my friend. Jimmy, CF Montreal in action.
2: Against Inter Miami, of course, that's David Beckham's team. He's the majority owner. Lionel Messi is a player on that team. The superstar from Argentina, but Lionel Messi will not be in the lineup tonight. He's taking a couple of days off after Argentina's deep run at the World Cup. It's going to be a 7 o'clock start time. Statsaputo is the place, and TSN 690 is going to have that game for you. Our friends across the hall with Sean Campbell and Grant Needham with the play-by-play. Blue Jays, they lost to the Red Sox 6-4. They've lost 5 of 6. They're in a tailspin. PGA Tour in Minnesota. It's the 3M Open. Top Canadians after two rounds. Mackenzie Hughes and AJ Ewart are 10 strokes back. And Canada has its first gold medal at the Commonwealth Games. They are going on in Glasgow, Scotland. Artistic gymnastics, men's gold. Jordan Carroll, Rene Cornway, Felix Dolce, William Emard, and Ethan Ikeda are the gold medalists for Canada at the Commonwealth Games after day one.
0: Thanks, Jim. Coming up in just a few moments, we're going to be taking a closer look at this new set of tariffs, the new tariffs. It's raining tariffs. Every week, it seems, Donald Trump has more plans for our gorgeous, beautiful country. We're going to try to understand them. Are they fair? What's the strategy behind all of this, and how do we fight back? What does the government do? That's coming up in just a few moments. For now, though, 19 degrees, 8 o'clock on the dot, time for your CTV news update.
3: Good morning, it's 8 o'clock. I'm Dario DeFelice with your CTV News Update. 19 degrees downtown, your full forecast coming up in minutes. Here's what's making news right now. A man rushed to hospital after a stabbing downtown. Outrage after the death of three minors under the care of a youth protection agency. And some Montreal restaurants charging high fees for not showing up for your reservation. From the CJAD 800 Traffic Center, we are just getting word of a collision on the 15 South's Metterick-Martin Bridge coming into Montreal from Laval. There is a slowdown in the area as police are now on scene clearing the vehicles. Meantime, a continued weekend-long closure is underway on the Mercier Bridge. It is down to one lane in each direction until August 3rd, and in addition, this weekend, the outbound 138 down ramp towards Chateauguay is closed, along with the inbound Mercier's 132 up ramp. That's until Monday at 5 a.m. Yeah! In the news, a 45-year-old man is in hospital after being stabbed early this morning downtown. Police say officers were called to the corner of St. Mark and St. Catherine Street West around 4 a.m. after reports that a man had been injured with a sharp object. Investigators believe a conflict involving several people may have led to the stabbing. No arrests have been made and the investigation is ongoing. There is shock and outrage following the death of three minors under the care of the youth protection agency BATSHA. Quebec's coroner's office confirms it is now investigating the three deaths. CTV's Matt Grillo reports that a BATSHA employee is now sharing details that staff are aware of.
4: At BATSHA's Prévost campus north of Montreal, a 16-year-old girl died by suicide on March 3rd. After a phone interview with a psychologist, she was taken off 24-hour care. Later in the month, a 17-year-old boy died by suicide while on the BATSHA wait list for a worker to be assigned to his case. Then at the end of March, a 4-year-old girl died. Her household was under BATSHA supervision. Her sibling in the same household also died under youth protection care. She was assigned a caseworker, but that person switched departments. The young girl was reassigned and hadn't been followed up with in months.
3: Quebec Solidaire says the three deaths are unacceptable and the party is calling for investigations by the Commissioner for Children's Well-Being and Rights. If you or someone you know is in crisis, you can contact the Canada Suicide Crisis Helpline at 988. Montreal police are investigating a suspected arson attack at a pastry shop in LaSalle. Around 2 a.m., a suspect allegedly smashed a window at Pâtisserie LaSalle on Newman Boulevard and started a fire inside before fleeing on foot. Firefighters discovered incendiary materials at the scene. No injuries were reported and damage to the three-story commercial building appears to be minor. The investigation is ongoing. Some Montreal restaurants appear to be charging up to $50 for not showing up for your reservation. There are now questions about whether charging this much of a fee is legal. CTV's Denise Roberts reports.
5: The Michelin Guide touts Garde Manger as one of the top restaurants in the city. Getting a reservation there isn't easy, and if you have one and don't show up, it will cost you $50 per person, an amount several other fine dining restaurants in the city also charge. Under Quebec's no-show law, diners are liable when they fail to cancel up to 3 hours before a reservation. But there are limits to what restaurants can charge.
6: The law is clear that the maximum is $10 per person. So even if the merchant makes me sign a contract that says there could be a $50 fee if I do not show up, the law will still apply.
5: Option Consommateur says customers can dispute those charges.
6: First, negotiate with the merchant, tell them they know their rights and the limit is $10. They can file a complaint at the Office for Consumer Protection. That's the organization that oversees the application of the law.
3: And Garde Manger did not respond to CTV's request for an interview. For interviews and other audio, go to CJAD800.com or download the iHeartRadio app. Your next CTV news update is at 8:30.
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0: 8:06, the third hour of Weekends with Joanne back. It's a Saturday edition, starts right now. It's going to be a really fun one. We're going to be talking about seafood. It's seafood season. You know, you get your hands on that lobster roll. It's delicious, but then you get the bill. It's expensive. Seafood is expensive. Chef V is coming up a little later on in the show, to find ways to sort of cheat. You want the seafood, but you gotta cheat it a little bit. So we're looking at some economically viable options. That's coming up in, just a little bit. Also tomorrow night at 8 on the TED Radio Hour, host Manoush Amarodi will explore the state of fashion. So fashionistas out there, have a listen. TED speakers will be sharing their ideas about embracing something called a maximalist style. I must be out of style because I don't know what that means. The environmental impact of our online shopping habits. We know we're all doing it. And how our obsession with beauty built an industry with an ugly underbelly. That's on the TED Radio Hour tomorrow night at 8 right here on CJAD 800. 21 degrees right now, and it is going to be a gorgeous weekend ahead. The high will be 29 today. It'll feel like 34 with the Humidex. We drop down to 18 degrees, so a gorgeous night ahead as well. Sunday, high of 28 will feel like 32, and Monday, a high of 30 will feel like 35. So the next few days are gorgeous. We're getting some rain on Tuesday and Wednesday, but that's a Tuesday and Wednesday problem. Coming up, we are taking a closer look at these new Trump tariffs. More tariffs, tariffs for everyone. What is the reasoning behind the tariffs? Who will be impacted? How will it affect our bottom line? And what we can do next. That's coming up. 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
2: Dr. Pratika Joshi is an assistant professor of accounting at the Desautels Faculty of Management at McGill University, and she is joining us this morning so we can get a better understanding of this latest round of tariffs that Donald Trump has slapped on not just Canada, many different countries, but more for us. Dr. Joshi, thank you so much for joining us.
3: Thank you for having me. It's my pleasure.
2: Okay, there's lots. It's so complicated for so many people, but one of the sort of biggest questions is why more, why now? Are these tariffs justified?
3: I think that's kind of the big question on everyone's mind. And honestly, in my opinion, I do not think they're justified. The question of why now and why so high, I think the answer to that question is basically political. If you just look at the one that they imposed on Canada, let's just focus on that, the 50%, because I think that's where the big economic impact for Canada is. Mm-hmm. The new round they announced on Friday, the 10, the 12.5%, that is not going to be as significant for Canada because they do have the CUSMA exemption in those. So those, the trade that will be compliant with CUSMA would be accepted of those new round. Mm-hmm. But that 50% is more narrow. Think about it this way. The 10% is broader. It applies to more stuff, but it has more exceptions. So the net effect on Canada is smaller. Mm-hmm. But that 50% applies to fewer industries, but it actually does not have a CUSMA exception. So trade that would have been compliant with CUSMA, which usually is exempted for everything, is actually falls under the 50%. So that effect is potentially stronger for Canada.
2: What sectors are we talking about, right? Because these are specific, not, as you said, not CUSMA exempt.
3: Are you talking about?
2: The 50%, like what industries will be hardest hit, do you think, with this new round?
3: So there are various. They have identified a few. I believe it includes the like of motor vehicle, dairy, okay, alcohol beverages, basically, you know, wine, cement, sporting goods. These are the ones I've seen. Mm-hmm. So for that round, like the justification they're using, and they're kind of like putting it on what they're using it to justify. So they have used, they've given two justifications, and they've given the ban of U.S. Alcohol in some of the Canadian provinces. Mm-hmm. And they have talked about the dairy industry and Canada's protection of the dairy industry. So we can segregate the issue of, are their concerns valid and the timing. I do believe the concerns are valid because these are valid things that Canada has done. So if you talk about the ban of I think the most valid one is the ban of the U.S. alcohol, because as we know, a lot of provinces don't carry them on the shelf anymore. Mm-hmm. And that was not done in isolation. It was not Canada woke up one day and said, well, we're not going to carry U.S. alcohol. It was done as a retaliation of measures that U.S. had taken against Canada. So Canada was watching out for its own interests. Mm-hmm. So, you know, it was a retaliation, but it's a strong retaliation. Like when you put a tax, a tariff or something, it becomes expensive. It becomes harder to buy or sell. But when you completely ban the sale of something, it's a forced boycott.
2: It's a forced boycott. Interesting, because, you know, there was that whole elbows up where we were saying, many Canadians were saying, we won't choose to buy it. But because the step further was taken in Quebec and in Ontario, for example, where the alcohol, yeah, is completely off the shelf, it then becomes a forced boycott. Okay, so that's very interesting. Yeah. What are Canada's options now? Because there is this idea out there that Canada cannot back down at this point, because it's just, if we give a little, we give an inch, they take a mile. So what are Canada's options?
3: I mean, it's a difficult one. And, I don't think anyone would want to be in Prime Minister Carney's shoes. Mm. Because on one hand, you got to be strong. And he's been quite strong. He's been quite firm. And you have to be. Like you said, you can give in. Because if you give in, you give an inch, they take a mile. But at the same time, this is not an administration that responds very well to being strong-armed. Mm. And, calling a spade, they have an upper hand. right? They're the bigger economy. They're the bigger market.
2: Yeah.
3: So the dynamics are very tricky. So what Canada can do and should do, and I think what all of this is motivated by, is just to have a stronger hand when they negotiate. And like the CUSMA review is coming up, and there's some, I'm not sure what negotiations they're talking about, but they're talking about the Prime Minister and President said they will fasten the process and they'll talk earlier. So there's some talks in the pipeline, and this is basically meant to put pressure on that. Mm-hmm. So what Canada can do is, like, you know, show up these at these talks, be strong,

0: forward. But I think where some things are concerned, like in any kind of, you know, when you negotiate with the party, you have to make some concessions. So Canada needs to know what are some of the concessions they can make. What's reasonable, because there is like the smaller stake and the higher stake, right? So what's the smaller stake? I think this alcohol piece is more public, it's more political,
1: yeah,
0: than economic.
1: So you think you think Canada will budge on the alcohol?
0: I don't know if they would, because I'm not sure what the people who are going to represent are going to do. So I'm not privy to that information, but I can say what makes sense. Alcohol is not automobile. Alcohol is not dairy. Those are big industries. There are political reasons why you have to take a strong stand. Like, dairy has been protected in Canada since the 1970s. So there's some reasons why that is in place, and I know Canada is pretty firm on that. And administration after administration has asked Canada to relax some of the restrictions in that industry. But for many, many reasons, Canada doesn't do it. That seems to be more of one that would be a harder one for Canada to make an exception on. Automobile is so large in Canada, they need the U.S. for it. So you can't let these industries suffer. Alcohol is not a high percentage or dollar-wise trade between Canada and the U.S. So you see where I'm going with this, right? Like, it's easier to make an exception on that because it's not an economic thing, but it's very political. You've had, like, Doug Ford pour, like, alcohol down in the news conference. So I don't know the political and the economic trade-off where that's going to end here.
1: It's politics and perception, right? And it's all being played at such high stakes. Dr. Pratika Joshi, again, Assistant Professor of Accounting at Desautels Faculty of Management and McGill University. Thank you so much for joining us and for your insights. I hope we speak again very soon.
0: Thank you so much. Have a wonderful day. Bye-bye.
1: You too. 8:17 right now, coming up in just a few moments, Chef Vanessa Gianfrancesco will be joining us. We're talking seafood on a budget. Because yes, it's delicious, it's yummy, we love a lobster roll, but it is hurting the bank in this economy. Chef V's coming up. 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
5: 8:21 and 21 degrees. Look at that. I think we're so lucky here in Canada. We've got some of the best seafood on the planet, but it is pricey, and getting pricier. If you still want the flavors, but you want to sort of stretch it out, be fancy without breaking the bank, enter Chef Vise. Chef Vanessa Gianfrancesco is joining us with her tricks on what to do to enjoy the food and not feel guilty about it. Good morning, V. How are you?
6: Good morning. I'm great. Happy Saturday. This is a fun topic, Joanne, I have to say, because people get so intimidated when it comes to seafood and they're thinking, I can never entertain with like lobster or crab or whatnot. But we've got some pretty good tricks up our sleeves.
5: Yeah, because what you say, V, is so interesting is that, you know, let's say you have 10 people coming over. You're not going to, like, unless your budget is huge, you can't get an individual lobster for everyone.
6: Right.
5: So you say sort of, you're saying to build around the ingredient.
6: You got it. So with things like, you know, affordable seafood, and when we're thinking seafood, obviously you think fresh. You can also start thinking with like a mix of canned or tinned fish, which is lovely as well. And also stretching your food in things like a roll, pastas, think like a crab dip, paellas or risottos, where the main focus is the flavor of the fish, but there's a lot of things that go with it to kind of stretch your dollar.
5: Yeah, and the lobster roll is a classic, but people don't give enough love to something called the po' boy. And
6: it's
5: spelled P-O, like so poor you can't afford the other O and the R's. What is a po' boy?
6: So traditionally this is made with fried shrimp. It's in what looks like a hot dog roll. And it's like filled with like, you know, a remoulade, which is a fancy word for saying like a delicious mayo sauce, and then like some lettuce, pickles, etc. Typically, these are fried fish, and I think, you know, how delicious is that? But to make it even easier, I'm going along the route of grilled fish because this is summer, and we're going to enjoy the grill as much as we can.
5: Of course.
6: What I'd love to do is grab some shrimp. Now, don't get carried away with the size. It could be any size, including the little minis, and if they get too large, then you can just chop them up. Super simple. So you're going to marinate these with a little hot sauce, some garlic and onion powder, paprika, a little tad bit of cayenne, some salt and pepper, and these are going to get like almost what tastes like a smoky flavor. You're going to marinate these about 30 minutes or up to overnight because there's no lemon in here, so it can hold on to that flavor without being cooked, and then pop them onto the grill. In the meantime, you want to get your little buns ready. Now, Joanne, I am all about buttering and toasting the bun. I don't know about you. How do you feel about
5: that? I love a brioche bun. I love a buttered brioche bun.
6: Yum.
5: Yes.
6: So, so good. And you want to just like grill these as well, either directly on the grill or in a pan where you're going to get that beautiful golden crust around your rolls. You want to shred your lettuce, some nice iceberg lettuce, super, super, super thin, some tomato slices. And if you can head over to the market nowadays, you can even get those beautiful yellow tomatoes, which would be delicious in here. Some bread and butter pickles for that sweet and salty action. And then some, just cut up some lemon wedges. Now, that remoulade sauce I was telling you about, super simple. You probably have all these ingredients right in your fridge right now. Some mayo, a little Dijon mustard, some of your pickle juice, which again, stretching that dollar. Some chopped up pickles or some relish as you wish. Some lemon juice. Some Cajun seasoning, which essentially is like some paprika, garlic onion powder, and some smoked paprika as well. A little hot sauce, and for freshness, some parsley. So a really good tip here, Joanne, is if you can get some large shrimps on sale this week, you can chop up your shrimp, mix them directly into the remoulade sauce. This way, again, you're stretching. People don't even know how much shrimp is really in there. They're not really looking and focusing on the amount. And to assemble these, really simple. You've got that roll. You're going to put down your lettuce so that fills up the bottom of the roll. And then you're going to go in pickles, lettuce, and then at the top with the shrimp. So either whole or in the remoulade sauce, and a little extra sauce drizzled over top.
5: Yeah, and it's delicious, and you won't even realize that there's no lobster in there. That's the po' boy.
6: Yes.
5: I'm not mispronouncing that. That's what it's called.
6: No.
5: And a reminder, we will be posting this on our Instagram, and we'll be posting this as well. We have to talk about pasta a la vongole, which to me looks like one of the most complicated fancy dishes to make, but you're saying it's not that complicated.
6: It's really not that complicated. And again, we're going to think about fresh clams as well as the ones that you can buy in a can, because they're both, and you can do a combination of both.
5: Mm.
6: You need the shells in this pasta to really make it the authentic pasta, but you can also combine it with the one that you buy on the shelf in the grocery store. So you can do like a half and half, which is going to cut your cost tremendously. And traveling through Italy, this is like probably the best pasta you can have. So you want some fresh spaghetti or linguine. You're going to pop that straight into some boiling salted water. In a pan, you're going to get your clams. Now, the only thing you need to remember is when you have clams, you need to prepare them. You need to let them sit about 30 minutes or up to 2 hours in some cold salted water. And this just helps to clean them. And if there's any cracked shells or ones that don't really stay open after you tap on them, you discard them, okay?
5: Yeah, we're not with the lettuce causing diarrhea, we don't need a bad clam, okay?
6: Exactly.
5: Yeah, okay,
6: in
5: so then,
6: pan,
5: yeah, go on.
6: Olive oil, garlic, chili, you're going to add the clams in there, some white wine, super simple. So as your pasta's cooking, Joanne, this is taking over, and honestly, it's done simultaneously so, so quickly. You remove the clams, you add in the pasta, you add in the nub of butter. You're going to toss this together really, really vigorously to make that kind of like a creamy sauce. And then the clams go back in.
5: Mm-hmm.
6: There's a combination of, get this, parsley and mint.
5: Oh,
6: I know it's
5: mint.
6: Unexpected, but it is out of this world. I actually tried this myself. Lemon zest and juice. And then nowadays in the markets, you can find zucchini flowers.
5: This yeah, and it's so pretty, too.
6: It's so pretty, and you don't even have to cook them. You just thinly slice them and top your pasta with this. Get out of town. This is so good.
5: Okay, V, let's get out of town. Let's head to Italy. I love that. And again, you're stretching the dollar, right? Because you're mixing. You can
6: exactly.
5: do some of the tin clams with the more expensive clams. And again, looking at those little shells, it's absolutely gorgeous. Okay, so again, that's the po' boy and the pasta alla vongole. Linguine, is it linguine alla vongole?
6: It could be pasta, and it could be any shape, but spaghetti or linguine, one
5: okay.
6: or the other.
5: Yeah. Love that. It's Cooking with V on Instagram. Go give her a follow. She's got all these great ideas, and of course, right here on Saturdays, Weekends with Joanne Brakes, Chef Vanessa Gianfrancesco. Thank you so much for these great ideas. We'll chat again next weekend.
6: Thanks so much. Happy Saturday, everyone.
5: All right, Jimmy, Messi fans will be disappointed.
7: They absolutely will. Lionel Messi, the biggest star that Inter Miami or MLS has, biggest star in the world. He's not going to be here tonight when Inter Miami takes on CF Montreal at Stade Saputo. It's a 7 o'clock start time. TSN 690 is going to have it for you. Lionel Messi, he played 8 high impact games at the World Cup. He just finished last Sunday when Argentina lost to Spain. So according to his coach, and again, makes perfect sense, he is 39 years old. He's getting his mandated rest and vacation. He didn't play on Wednesday night when Inter Miami played Chicago, and he's not going to play tonight when Inter Miami is right here in Montreal. Sean Campbell will have the play-by-play for you. And hey, Sean Campbell will have the play-by-play for you tomorrow night when the Alouettes take on Hamilton at Molson Stadium, 7 o'clock start time. Both the games I'm talking about are on TSN 690. And the Toronto Blue Jays, they're struggling. They got to the World Series Game 7 last year, and they lost to the Dodgers in heartbreaking fashion. This year, 58 games left in the season. They're 6.5 games out of a playoff spot after losing 6-4 to the Red Sox last night in Boston, losing 5-6. So it's going to be tough for the Blue Jays going forward. Joanne?
5: All right, Jim, thank you so much for that update. But yeah, that's going to be disappointed if you thought you were going to see Messi.
7: I know. Yeah. You got your tickets in advance.
5: He needs a break, though. The man needs a break. He's only human.
7: Absolutely.
5: Coming up, our child psychologist, excuse me, Dr. Tamara Swells, and this is an interesting one. We've been blaming screens quite a bit for our anxious kids. Well, the new study is saying probably, maybe, it's something completely different. I bet it's something we're doing wrong. Are we messing up our kids? That's coming up in a few moments. 8:30 right now, time for your CTV news update.
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9: Good morning, it's 8:30. I'm Dario De Felice with your CTV News Update. 21 degrees downtown, your full forecast coming up in minutes. Here's what's making news right now. Investigations underway after the deaths of three children in provincial care. An uncertain future for Villa Maria. And Ottawa receives over 20,000 emails about changes to major projects. From the CJAD 800 Traffic Center, a continued weekend-long closure is underway on the Mercier Bridge. It is down to one lane in each direction until August 3rd. And in addition, this weekend, the outbound 138 down ramp towards Chateauguay is closed, along with the inbound Mercier's 132 up ramp. That's until Monday at 5 a.m. We are also seeing some volume forming on the outbound Lafontaine Tunnel. It's starting at about Oshawa. Otherwise, all routes are working well. In the news, there is shock and outrage following the death of three minors under the care of the Youth Protection Agency, BATSHA. Quebec's coroner's office confirms it is now investigating the three deaths, but a BATSHA employee is sharing details that staff are aware of. They say a 16-year-old girl died by suicide in March. She had been taken off 24-hour care after a phone interview with a psychologist. Later in the month, a 17-year-old boy died by suicide while on the BATSHA wait list. And then at the end of March, a 4-year-old girl died. Her household was under BATSHA supervision. Her sibling in the same household also died under their care. Youth Protection lawyer Valérie Assouline says a culture change is needed.
10: I hope now with the next election coming up that the government will put a priority for our children, because that cannot happen in a society that says that cares about their children. It's not possible to continue like this.
9: The West Island Health Authority, responsible for BATSHA, tells CTV News that every death involving a child is a deeply sad event and concerning situations are subject to a rigorous analysis. It has finally been confirmed that it was in fact a tornado that hit the Laurentians on Tuesday, and there are now questions about why some residents never received a warning on their phones. CTV's Sweta Rassi reports.
11: In Harrington, the cleanup is mostly over. On Tuesday, the area was hit hard when a sudden storm ripped through the town. Now, the Northern Tornadoes Project has confirmed that it was in fact an EF1 tornado.
12: EF1 is 135 to 175 kilometers per hour. This tornado was at the very top end of EF1.
11: While there were no reported injuries, the damage was widespread. Trees snapped, power lines downed. But the storm exposed a deeper problem. The warning system. Environment Canada sent out a tornado alert, but Harrington has long struggled with cell service. The mayor says if residents can't get signal on a normal day, they certainly weren't getting one when the tornado hits.
13: Cell access was next to zero.
9: Three satellite towers are expected to go up by the end of October, which the mayor says will finally bring service across the area. The land that Villa Maria College sits on in Montreal is now up for sale. This comes as there have been concerns about the school's future. But a provision of the sale says that any buyer will need to honor the school's lease, which expires in 2030. MNA for NDG, Desiree McGraw, says that extension is crucial.
14: Without that extension, applications would have been in free fall. I'm a parent of three kids. No parent sending their kid when they don't know how. They're not going to have their kid apply to a school when they don't know if they can graduate.
9: The owners of the site say when an offer meets its expectations, it will notify the college, which may exercise its right of first refusal. According to the latest municipal evaluation, the land and high school buildings are worth nearly $125 million. Villa Maria says right now it can't afford to buy it. And Ottawa has received 21,000 emails about proposed changes to the way major projects are reviewed.
15: The plan changes include approving major projects before they're reviewed and exempting certain projects from laws that are meant to protect species at risk. Public feedback wrapped up Wednesday after Ottawa extended the submission deadline by 6 weeks. The government also received 187 written submissions from stakeholders, including Indigenous and environmental groups, think tanks, academics, and other levels of government. Ottawa says it will now study the submissions and publish a report by the end of the summer. Jason White, The Canadian Press.
9: For more news, including a third suspect arrested in a Montreal home invasion shooting, at ctvnewsmontreal.ca. Your next CTV News update is at 9 o'clock.
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5: 8:36 right now and 21 degrees. 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People asking about Chef V's recipes. We will post them. Jimmy is nodding his head. We are going to post them very, very soon. And again, if you missed part of this show or any of your favorite shows here on CJAD or other shows on the iHeartRadio network, it's super easy. 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It's free. If we take a look at this weekend, weather-wise, gorgeous. A high of 29 today. It'll feel like 34 degrees. Tomorrow, a high of 28. A little bit of cloud coverage, but 28, it'll feel like 32. And then Monday, a high of 30, and it'll feel like 34, 35 degrees. So these are going to be gorgeous summer days ahead. Tuesday and Wednesday, we've got some rain in the forecast. But that's okay. That's okay. Thursday and Friday look just fine. Dr. Tamara Soles is our child psychologist here on Weekends with Joanne Brakus. She's joining us next, and this is an interesting one. We've been blaming our kids, our childhood anxiety on screens, right? We keep saying, I know it. We say it all the time. There's too much screen time, too much screen time. But a new study points to a completely, an entirely different culprit. Something that, you know, that the screens are maybe adding to. But there's a real different root cause there. We'll be getting into that. That's coming up. 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
5: 8:40, and we're talking about anxiety in our kids, to be specific. We've been blaming screens for so long, saying it's too much time on that phone, it's too much time on the tablet. But a new study points to a completely different culprit. Joining us now is our child psychologist, Dr. Tamara Soles, with some insight into this new study. Good morning to you, Dr. Soles.
2: Good morning, Joanne.
5: I mean, I was going over your notes yesterday, and what I find so interesting is that you're saying that, okay, screens could be an issue, but I love this. You say the screens are acting more like gasoline on an existing fire than the match that started it. First of all, beautiful. But can you explain that? So what is the deeper root then?
2: Yes. I mean, I think it's easy to blame screens. We love simple explanations. Mm-hmm. And as a society, of course, it's easy to blame outward, right? Rather than looking at all the things that we may be doing as a culture, as parents, as mentors or teachers. But children's mental health is never that simple, and it's influenced by a lot of different factors. And one of the things that the data has been looking at is correlation related to screens, but the picture is more complex. And there is this emerging trend that this research has now pointed to, showing that perfectionism has actually been on the rise for a very long time, even before the proliferation of screens.
5: But it's so interesting, Dr. Soles, because perfectionism, right, is so specific. It's like everything has to be done right. But then there's also that idea of like this generation of the sort of participation prize, like everyone's a winner. So how do we marry those two things?
2: Yeah, that's a great question, because ultimately part of the problem with perfectionism is that it causes us to avoid things that we may feel at risk of making a mistake or not looking good. Oh. And we only want to do things when we know that we can do well. Mm. And so in some ways, taking pressure off things like ripple participation ribbons makes things more accessible for people. But it's not as simple as that. It's really about something that we've talked about a few times, which is growth mindset, where we are helping children and teens see the process and the skill building. So if we're looking even at children's sports, we're talking about what are the skills that they developed over that period of time. Yes, whether they won or not is less relevant. That's true too. And it's about the growth. How do we develop skill knowing that is a hard route and we're going to fail along the way?
5: Right. So you're saying that this sort of focus on the performance, right, that, you know, you got 100 on your math test or we kicked the visiting team's butt, that's the sort of thing that hasn't changed with time. And that is not only putting pressure on the kids, but they're just avoiding things.
2: That's it. Exactly. I know sometimes when my son was playing soccer, I would ask him, like, is there something you want to try to do differently this game? And he might say, like, I'll try to score with my left foot. And it's those little challenges, and it's not major shifts that we need to make as parents, but it is inviting opportunity to fail ultimately, and for parents to show that that's not only okay, but necessary for growth.
5: Inviting the opportunity to fail. That's so interesting. And also, like, I'm thinking about the context of school, right? We've all been there. And those of us who have kids know that there are these, you know, you call it the next critical door, right? Oh, you're in sixth grade. You're in fifth grade. They're going to be looking at your report card to get into that great high school. Oh, you're in the later years of high school. What about SEJEP? So there's always that sort of, we have to get ready for that next big thing. Are we mistaken to say we have to get them ready for it, but then not have them crumble under the pressure?
2: It's such a difficult balance to walk, because there are some realities that children and teens are facing. If there's a specific program they're looking at, there are certain prerequisites or competitive programs. But at the same time, we have to be, again, really careful about the language we use about there being one good school or one good program or one route to getting where we want to go, and trying to help children think through all the options and all the routes that would get them there. While again, we're encouraging them to do their best. It's not that we're saying, you know, just go have fun in school. We're encouraging them to do their best, but how we have language around it, if they do well on a test, we can focus on what are the things you think that you did that enabled you to get a grade you were happy with. And if they didn't do as well as they'd hoped, we can still have that conversation.
5: Yeah.
2: So it's, again, about the process.
5: And you also say, Dr. Soles, that we should verbalize out loud when we make mistakes ourselves to normalize it. So when we mess up, we should say it.
2: Absolutely. And I don't know about you, but I certainly have many opportunities to verbalize
5: mine. I never mess up. I don't know what you're talking about.
2: Exactly.
5: No, of course.
2: We'll use me as the example.
5: Yeah, yeah.
2: And so, you know, in my house, we even do something really silly and simple where we high-five mistakes, and I do it with my clients as well. And it could be as simple as, guys, dinner's going to be an extra 15 minutes. I forgot to turn the burner on when making the rice.
5: Okay.
2: High-five for my mistake.
5: Mm.
2: And it's just showing them these things that typically most of us would just notice in ourselves, maybe grumble, and move on. But this way, we're verbalizing the process. They see that, yeah, we make mistakes all the time, and it's perfectly okay, and we can move forward.
5: Yeah, I'm coming to live at your house. Dr. Tamara Soles is a child psychologist, and, of course, you can go give her a follow on Instagram, and right here you can listen every Saturday. Dr. Soles, have a fantastic weekend. We'll chat again next Saturday.
2: I look forward to it, Joanne. Thank you.
5: All right. It's 8:47 right now coming up. Bill Brownstein will be joining us to talk about Just for Laughs, all the big shows, and, of course, a tribute to the late, great Oliver Jones.
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0: What a life, what a legend, what a legacy. Rest in peace, Oliver Jones. We're going to be, you know, mourning his loss for quite some time. Bill Brownstein joining us to talk just for laughs and just a few. But Bill, what a man, what a legend.
1: Unbelievable. You know, he was just one of the nicest people I've ever met. I interviewed him so many times over the years. Like, I mean, he was a giant of jazz, but a gentle, like as gentle a person as you can imagine. No ego whatsoever.
0: None.
1: And you know, the funniest thing is that, you know, he would talk, although he would defer to Oscar Peterson, who was his neighbor, his mentor, Oscar Peterson's sister, Daisy Sweeney, taught him piano when he was like 5 years old. And, you know, this guy was as exquisite a piano player as Peterson was in many levels. I mean, Peterson was classic, but so was he. He had such ease. He was so refreshing. He never took himself like that seriously as, you know, he just wouldn't accept the fact that he was like a legend. And you know what's very interesting about him? He gave so much to kids coming up, like musical legends he wanted to create rather than dote on himself. He would like organize fundraisers. He would go to charitable events.
0: He was so involved in the community. I mean, this is a huge loss for Montreal's black community, for all lovers of music, yes. But I mean, this was a very involved person.
1: No, yeah, and you know, he just, like, the thing about him was, like, when, you know, he would always tell me he was retired, we would do interviews, like, later on, like, 3-4 years ago, we'd go to Christ Church Cathedral, and he's sitting there behind a piano for a photo op. And he was there to talk, and of course he goes right into playing, like, Hymn to Freedom, one of his favorites, an Oscar Peterson tune. And, like, same thing a couple of years ago, we were Just in Time Records, so one of his best buddies was Jim West, the guy who started Just in Time Records, who cut 26 of his albums. He was the one who really, like, gave him, like, gateway to the world with the music, and once again, he's sitting behind the piano, he's like almost 90, like he's 89, he goes once again playing a Hymn to Freedom. He just always had the touch, as I mentioned that I wrote a piece on him in the paper, where, you know, he was much more concerned about losing his touch on the golf course, where he used to play so often, but in organized tournaments. He was just such an incredible performer and such a loss to the community. He really was involved with the community on so many different levels.
0: But you know what? 91, that is a full life and loved by so many people. So rest in peace to Oliver Jones. And yeah, it's like, you know, you're saying that. I've interviewed him so many times. I was talking with Christine Long earlier. And nobody walked away from that man having a bad experience. And that's sort of rare in the world of entertainment. So yeah. Okay, we got to talk about Just for Laughs because you've been hit the town. I don't know if you're getting any sleep. One of the biggest ones was Letterman coming to town. We've got a little snippet from his show.
2: I had a show for a long time, and then I didn't have a show for a long time. And I can't tell you how great it is to be out of the damn house. Wow. You never know when you might learn something. And that's what this is about for me. These are people that I admire. Please welcome my next guest.
0: So you were wondering last week, because everyone was saying, what's this show going to be about? Because he's got a guest. Is it going to be like his Netflix show, My Next Guest? So what was it like in the end, Bill?
1: It wasn't very good.
0: Oh no!
1: Basically, I mean, you know, and I mean, we can't, like, Just for Laughs build it as such, an appearance with Will Arnett. And the whole thing was that, you know, it was like his TV show, but Will Arnett, I mean, he was mostly focusing on the fact that Will Arnett, you know, he's Canadian, but he missed so many opportunities with shows until he caught on to Arrested Development, and then with the Smartless, he did the podcast, you know, with Justin Bateman and Sean Hayes, but, like, it went on and on and on for about an hour. There's a little bit of shtick at the beginning. They played the national anthem and references to hockey and so on and so forth. But we got to know way more about Will Arnett than we probably ever wanted to know about Will Arnett. There was a woman sitting next to me. She said this was like being stuck in a coffee shop next to a table with one of the most boring conversations.
0: Oh, no.
1: Ever.
0: Oh, no.
1: I can't go.
0: Bill.
1: I mean, again, like, I mean, you know, Will Arnett, like, you know, I was telling people, like, if they had Martin Short or someone on, or even Pierre Trudeau, like, for Letterman to have a talk with, it would have been more interesting. Because, like,
0: it's so interesting,
1: great adventures, great stories, great comedian, and so on. But it just never got off the ground, and it kept going on and on and on, and Paul Schaefer dropped in and out. But again, you know, it wasn't as if they built this thing as a comedy extravaganza. They built it as it was, but it just was flat. A lot of people bailing.
0: Oh, wow. And it's interesting because, you know, that is his biggest talent is to be an interviewer and be funny while he's interviewing. So I guess the reasoning makes sense, but it didn't work out. But other big shows, Mike Birbiglia was here, Jerry Seinfeld. Did you catch all these shows?
1: Seinfeld was on fire. Mm. Like, you know, the guy's 74 and he was like as good as he's ever been. Like, he really did two shows on Thursday night, mm-hmm. animated as can be, went on for about, you know, an hour and 20 minutes or so. And it was hysterical. I mean, whatever he touches, it's, you know, shows about nothing, but basically, like, you know, he loves coffee, you know, and goes into coffee and tea, you know. Coffee's for people who want to live, tea is for people who want to die. Mm. And, you know, how sponges are so overlooked and so overburdened. I mean, everything he touches, be it miniature golf, be it pickleball, goes into a whole routine about trying to milk an almond, you know. I mean, just, you know, like stuff like a little things he just brings out into such hilarity. He really was spectacular.
0: And I'm guessing it was a packed house as well, and for Birbiglia as well, because Birbiglia is huge now.
1: Oh, Birbiglia is huge, and he's been here many times over the years. I mean, he was hosting, but he did some shtick about how his wife and him had this rat problem in New York.
0: A rat problem? Okay.
1: So it was really, really funny. But his guests were phenomenal. Alex Edelman, who's a huge star in the States. The Dukes, Jane Wickline, Leva Burst, she's on SNL, and they do a lo-fi musical comedy routine as opposed to hi-fi. Really well done. It was a terrific show. And it's still going on. Today's really the last day for the festival. I mean, although theoretically ends tomorrow, there are galas tonight with Jerry D and Fluffy Iglesias. Big free outdoor event with Weird Al Yankovic and don't forget the Improvineers. We wrote about them and talked about them.
0: Yeah.
1: They, you know, the whole cast made up of people with Down syndrome and are phenomenal. Tell you, teaches you exactly what can be done and never to underestimate people.
0: Yeah.
1: Really worth catching this afternoon, 5 o'clock, at St. Catherine.
0: And this just means that you're just going to be the man about town. You're never home, it looks like, because
1: exactly.
0: You're out there partying and enjoying all the festivals, as you should. Bill Brownson, of course, is in the pages of the Montreal Gazette. He is also one of the co-hosts of The Corner Booth with our very own Aaron Rand, which is available on YouTube, Apple, Spotify, wherever you can find good podcasts. He is there, and he'll be back tomorrow with some more. Bill, have a great Saturday. We'll chat again tomorrow.
1: Thanks.
0: Okay, time for a birthday now. We have this comes to us. The celebration actually is for Kryska. I really hope I'm pronouncing that okay. And it's coming to us from Eliza Kowalski. And it says, a happy birthday to a great dad, husband, and son-in-law. Oh, very sweet. From your children, Victoria, Alessandra, your wife, Christina, your great son-in-law, from Remy Kryska, from your martial arts friends, your sensei Hugo, who's a third degree black belt, and kendo sensei. So happy birthday. Hope you have a great one. Enjoy it. It's going to be a beautiful day to get out there and enjoy the sun. That does it for the Saturday edition of Weekends with Joanne Brakes. We're back tomorrow with another great show, 6 to 9. Thank you to Jimmy G. Thank you to Dari DeFelice, who's in for Tom Whelan. Tom Whelan will be back tomorrow for the show. The Home Improvement show is about to start in just a couple minutes. You can start calling in your questions for Walter Assey, president of Renovco, 514-790-0800. The phone lines are open. The Home Improvement show is coming up, but right now it is 9 o'clock, time for your CTV News Update.
3: Good morning, it's 9 o'clock. I'm Dario DiFelice with your CTV News Update. 21 degrees and sunny downtown. Your full forecast coming up in minutes. Here's what's making news right now. A man stabbed downtown early this morning. Shock and outrage following the death of three minors under the care of Batsha. And some areas could be seeing a public transit expansion. From the CJAD 800 Traffic Center, a continued weekend-long closure is underway on the Mercier Bridge. It is down to one lane in each direction until August 3rd, and the outbound 138 down ramp towards Chateauguay is closed, along with the inbound Mercier's 132 up ramp. That's until Monday at 5 a.m., and we are now starting to see some volume build on both sides of the bridge. Otherwise, all routes are working well. In the news, a 45-year-old man is in hospital after being stabbed early this morning downtown. Montreal police say they got a call about a man injured with a sharp object around 4 a.m. near the corner of St. Mark and St. Catherine Street West. This is police spokesperson Caroline Chevrefis.
4: According to the first information, it's a conflict that would have escalated between several people in an alley.
3: An investigation is now underway and no arrests have been made. The Quebec coroner is investigating the deaths of three children who died under the care of Batsha Youth and Family Centers. Batsha is the province's Anglophone Youth Protection Agency. CTV's Macrillo reports.
5: The Quebec coroner's office confirms it is investigating the three deaths, but isn't saying more at this point. However, a Batsha employee insisting on anonymity shared details staff are aware of, which were first reported by the Gazette and La Presse. At Batsha's Prévost campus north of Montreal, a 16-year-old girl died by suicide on March 3rd. After a phone interview with a psychologist, she was taken off 24-hour care. Later in the month, a 17-year-old boy died by suicide while on the Batsha wait list for a worker to be assigned to his case. Then at the end of March, a 4-year-old girl died. Her household was under Batsha supervision. Her sibling in the same household also died under youth protection care. She was assigned a caseworker, but that person switched departments. The young girl was reassigned and hadn't been followed up with in months. Youth protection lawyer Valerie Assouline says a culture change is needed.
6: Outraged. Outrage because we have been speaking about making sure that we have no children left behind and it's continuing.
3: And if you or someone you know needs help, you can contact the Canada Suicide Crisis Helpline at 988. Montreal's Regional Transit Agency has identified eight areas that could be candidates for future public transit expansion. The ARTM says it will study each zone between now and 2029. The agency's plans are to start with the Chomedey-St. Laurent corridor in Montreal and Laval. Other areas include Montreal West, St. Laurent, Ahuntsic, and Montreal North. The goal is to assess current and future transportation needs and recommend the best projects to guide future investments. Initial findings from the first study are expected this fall and will help shape future transit development plans across the region. And U.S. President Donald Trump is highlighting the importance of holding the rescheduled White House Correspondents' Dinner. It got underway last night in Washington. Trump says we can't back down from the threat of political violence.
7: We settle our differences not with bullets, but with open and vigorous debate. And no deranged loser with a gun will ever change that. We can't let that ever happen.
3: The first event in April was interrupted when a gunman allegedly tried to assassinate Trump and other White House officials. For interviews and other audio, go to CJAD800.com or download the iHeartRadio app. And taking a look at your Dormez-vous weather, it will be sunny throughout the day with a high of 29 that will feel like 33. Clear skies this evening with a low of 18. A mix of sun and cloud tomorrow with a high of 28 that will feel like 34. And a mix of sun and cloud on Monday with a high of 30. Right now it is sunny and 21 degrees downtown. For all the news during the day, stream us on your smart speaker. Just say, play CJD 800. 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
0: Welcome to a brand new edition of the Home Improvement Show, 51479. Look at that. The calls are coming in already. Your chance to ask Walter Assey, president of Renovco, all of your home improvement questions and concerns. Walter Assey, of course, is the president of Renovco. Walter, how are you?
10: I'm doing fantastic. Beautiful day today.
0: You look rested and tanned.
10: No, rested is a big word.
0: Rested is a lie, but you do look rested.
10: Yeah.
0: It's all smoke and mirrors?
10: It's all smoke and mirrors.
0: Well, no, because you had, listen, if you're listening from outside of Montreal, the Montreal area, we had those flash floods, a couple weeks ago now. And of course your phone was ringing off the hook and people are still very much dealing with the aftermath of what that was, right? Some of these homes had just finished the cleanup from the last flooding.
10: That is correct. Yes.
0: Yeah.
10: It's been, literally, nonstop since the rain. It's already the season. So a lot of the contractors were already busy.
0: Mm.
10: And that just kind of added to our docket, something that we need to handle because most of these people have emergency situations. I mean, they have sewer backups. So, and believe it or not, there's still people that have not demolished their basements.
0: Yeah. And we're going to talk about that. We really, because after last week's show, a lot of people are actually writing in with insurance questions for you in terms of flood zones and and you had started explaining that you can actually call, like if you're in a designated flood zone and you feel like you're not in that area, there is a procedure and people wanted some more clarification on that. So we do have to talk about that because we got like 3-4 questions on the text line. We'll get to that in just a bit. 514-790-0800. That's the phone number to call us. You can send in a text. We do prefer the phone calls. Carol is on the line. Carol, you have a question about your oil furnace.
11: Yes, I'm very confused. I have an oil furnace. Should I change it now for an electric furnace? I have a heat pump. It doesn't work. What am I supposed to do? I'm very, very confused. Are there grants still that exist? How do I go about getting the correct information?
10: So, yes, there are grants that still exist as far as replacing, especially if you're replacing both your heat pump and your furnace at the same time. There will be even bigger grants for this. So, it's very simple. I mean, as far as how you go around it, you would have to call the ventilation companies. They usually come and give you the price with and without the subvention, without the subvention. And from there, you can decide. You have to be very careful with one thing, Carol, that different furnaces on different brands have different subventions sometimes depending on their energy rating. So the government could give more for a certain brand than another brand just because it's more efficient. So this is where you would kind of have to do your homework as far as how much subvention you're getting back from the government. Now, I would call a couple of different ventilation companies just to have that are carrying different brands, like maybe Trane, Carrier, and just to see the differences, and then take it from there. Obviously, when you are shifting from oil to electric, another thing that you have to look at that might be a domino effect would be your electric panel and what's the amperage you have right now. Because if you have a 100-amp panel, obviously, when you're going to go from from oil to electric, you're going to need more breakers. You're going to need to take out more wattage. So that's also another conversation you need to have with the ventilation rep when they come. Because sometimes they come and they give it to you as a surprise the day off or the day before. And then you have to call an electrician or they have to send you an electrician and charge you all kind of extras. So just make sure that they cover all of these points before you commit to someone, just so you can have the whole picture. The upgrade of electrical is not, you don't get subventions on that. So it might be a cost that you have not maybe factored in your budget.
11: Okay. Thank you so much. Thank you.
10: My pleasure, Carol.
0: All right, Carol, thank you so much for that call. 514-790-0800. We've got a question on the text line about vinyl coverings for kitchens. We actually spoke about this briefly and a while ago. I don't remember when. Instead of doing a cabinet renovation, you mentioned that there's the vinyl covering. What is the cost of that and the benefits?
10: So, I mean, it's the vinyl wraps. It's like
0: vinyl wraps,
10: yeah,
0: yes.
10: Yeah, the vinyl wraps. The vinyl wraps is like, you know, it's a wrap that you do on your, same like a wrap that you would do on your car.
0: Similar. I didn't even know that existed, but go on.
10: Yeah,
0: okay.
10: Yeah. So, I mean, if you want to change the color of your car now, you instead of painting it, they give you a wrap and that, you know, specifically those, flat colored, let's say G-Wagons you see or
0: yeah,
10: the Range Rover.
0: Oh, that's a wrap. Flat,
10: that's usually a wrap.
0: Okay.
10: So they kind of transition that technology into kitchens.
0: Mm. Do they have to take down doors as well? Like, is it as labor intensive?
10: It is labor intensive, but I mean, it works in this, it doesn't change the look of your door.
0: Mm.
10: So per se, if you have a door that is out of style because it have an arch in it,
0: mm-hmm.
10: you're just gonna change the color. So mm-hmm. that's pretty much what it is you're changing the color. Instead of painting it, you're kind of giving it a wrap.
0: What would be the benefit versus painting, for example?
10: It's very similar.
0: Okay.
10: It's very similar. It's maybe less sanding. It's probably faster.
0: Is it more cost efficient?
10: Not really.
0: Okay.
10: It's very comparable to painting or sanding and staining, but it's a process by which you don't have to sand, you don't have to paint, you don't have to deal with the smells. It's literally just the vinyl wrap. So it gives a few years to your kitchen.
0: It's like a facelift.
10: It's
0: a little
10: a
0: bit.
10: Facelift, a color lift. Yeah.
0: Yeah, yeah. Okay, so, but as you, like more of a temporary solution rather than, like that's not, as you said, if it's the shape, the overall design stays
10: yeah.
0: the same.
10: So I mean, typically, look, when we're dealing with people renovating their cabinets, a lot of the cases, the boxes are tired, they're water damaged, you see melamine that have kind of swell up because of fuse.
0: Yeah.
10: So that doesn't solve these problems,
0: mm-hmm.
10: right? Like it's also a question of, you know, you have, the dingy look of the inside of your cabinets, is that going to be taken care of? Of course not. They're mm-hmm. going to do the outside. So it's like putting makeup on a pig if you have a very old kitchen. I mean, you know, that's pretty much
0: I thought you were going to say if you have a very old pig. Okay, so I hope that answers the question. There's a question here. We talked about this as well. Can I start bringing in furniture that I let dry after the flood? Again, these are the kind of things that I'd love for you guys to call in, 514-790-0800. But we can start asking, again, because you're very specific, Walter, about when it's fabric and it's wet after a flood. You say...
10: No. If it's a sewer backup, I would
0: tell
10: you...
0: No?
10: It's you just want to get rid of them, specifically if the fabric got wet from sewage water.
0: Yeah.
10: There's no, nothing good is going to come.
0: Like putting it in the sun is not going to.
10: No.
0: No.
10: It's not going to come out of it. It have actually absorbed the water. So whatever is inside the fabric, you might be able to dry the outside, but you're not going to be able to dry the guts of the sofa or the chair. It's not really worth the risk it's going to bring, the type of insects you're going to have, the type of mold, you know, the air quality. It's really not worth it.
0: No. And as you said, documented, and it's insurance stuff.
10: I mean, insurance stuff, let's be
0: they're not going to give you back a couch, but yeah.
10: No, they do if you're covered. But the idea is most people do not have sufficient coverage. So people are trying to cut their losses, right? A lot of these basements were only covered for 20,000, 30,000, 40,000, and most people had, you know, much more than that in damages. So they're trying to say, okay, I'll save this and I'll save that. You know, just pick your battles. Anything that is not porous, you can save. A metal table, even certain solid woods you can save if you do a proper disinfection, and they were sealed and painted, so they were kind of protected from the outside. Anything that is plastic, You know, anything that does not have,
0: fabric, any couches to me, I think, because the texter is saying I left it out to dry in the sun. The sun is not the cleaning product right there that you need.
10: That's true.
0: 514-790-0800. I see Stan is waiting on the line. We'll get to him in just a few moments. I see some questions on, the text board as well. This is the Home Improvement Show.
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15: Welcome back to the Home Improvement Show. Give us a call, 514-790-0800. Walter Assey, president of Renovco, is standing by to answer all of your home improvement questions, quandaries, concern. I see some text messages coming in. We'll try to get to them. But again, it's always better for you to call because there's follow-up questions, 514-790-0800. It's the same number for both. Stan has been waiting on the line very patiently, and Stan has a question about sump pumps. Stan, you can hear us? Can you hear us?
16: Yeah, I got you. Can you hear me?
15: Yes, yes. Stan, take it away.
16: Yeah, so during that big storm there, I'm in Pointe Claire here. Well, our river, I'm on Del Mar, and it turns into a bit of a river, right? So my neighbors next door, they got a basement. Well, they kept going downstairs and checking, and everything was fine. So about 8:30, they come running over to me, and they say, water's coming up in our basement. So I go over. It's coming up, sure enough, through their drain in their laundry room. So I bring my pump over. I try to get my hand getting it up. So I say, where's your sump pump? Well, the sump pump's over there. So I check the sump pump. It wasn't going. Then I pull up the string. It starts working. But then I'm looking. The sump pump goes up. The drain comes over, and it goes into their washing machine drain. I'm going, well, that can't be right, because every time the sump pump kicked in, the water coming out of the drain gets higher. So my question is, now, I think they were fine, because everybody knows, right, you're not supposed to run your water, flush your toilets when there's a big deluge, because that could open your backflow valve, and then all of a sudden, now you've let the water from the street come in, because as soon as that crack's open, it's coming in. But what's the proper way now to hook up your sump pump? Where is it supposed to go?
17: So, I mean, definitely not your laundry

0: room drain, your washing machine drain. That's like wrong on so many levels, you have no idea.
1: Exactly.
0: Some pump usually moves the way it's drains. It's not supposed to be an intermittent drainage. It needs to move water fast in a large volume. So a washing machine drains, like it's a standpipe. It's usually like designed for intermittent flow, not a continuous type of a surge. So,
1: Exactly.
0: that's number one. Now, beside the fact that's a major like code violation, because you're not supposed to allow sump pump discharge into sanitary drains in most municipalities, really. So that's another thing that you wanna kind of avoid, because you don't wanna overload the municipal sewer systems more than it's overloaded. It already have enough
1: Exactly.
0: to deal with, so you don't wanna add to it. The other
1: Yeah.
0: thing is backflow contamination, right? So whenever you're gonna have a sewer backup, now you're gonna all the water is gonna flow back into your sump system, potentially contaminating your foundation drainage. So it's like, that's why I'm saying it's wrong on so many levels, not just
1: Well, that's what I told him. I said, you got to contact somebody again because
0: Yeah, and then beside the fact that you're gonna really shorten the life of your pump, because a pump is supposed to, it's designed to discharge freely and not intermittently. So when you are pushing it through a restricted drain, like stand-up drain, of a washer, you are actually making it work overtime. So
1: Right.
0: it will lead eventually to sump pump failure. So what I'm trying to say is nothing good's gonna come out of this. Now,
1: Okay, so but when your plumbers go in and how do they actually do they drill a hole through the foundation,
0: correct.
1: feed the
0: So
1: pump out to the backyard or something?
0: that's exactly it. So what you want to do, okay, you want to try for many reasons. One of the main reason is right now we all understand that the more independent we are from the city infrastructure, the better it is for us, right?
1: Okay.
0: So what you want to do is you want to have, I would go with a 3-inch drainage pipe minimum. Because I've seen 2 inches, I've seen, believe it or not, 1.5-inch pipes. And people sometimes you go and they brag about the fact that they have 3 pumps in their pit, but you look at, their drain and it's like an 1.5-inch drain. Well, the news is you could have 20 pumps in there. You're not going to evacuate more water than the capacity of that 1.5-inch drain, which is about 1/3 of horsepower. So it's not going to
1: Okay.
0: give you that evacuation speed that you want in a case of a torrential downpour. So you want to you want to extend that through the backyard as far away from the foundation as possible. And what you want to do is you want to dig a 4x4 approximately hole 6 feet deep. You fill up with gravel and that becomes a dry pit. Now, a dry
1: Okay.
0: pit capacity is about 4,000 gallons of water, 4,000 liters of water, which is a lot of water in that pit that pit can absorb that much before it gets saturated. But even if it gets saturated, it's far away from the home, it's not gonna back up into your foundation. Okay? So the key is in this is proper slopage when you're installing that pipe, because if you have any banana effect, that will freeze in the winter and cause you all kind of problems. So you want to have a
1: Right.
0: proper slopage. It have to drain into a dry pit away from your home. Usually we put them at 20, 30 feet minimum. Backup pumps in your pit. Make sure that your pit have a real, it's a real pit. It's a sealed pit. It's not a concrete hole, which we see a lot of
1: Yeah,
0: the,
1: they're all concrete holes.
0: yeah.
1: I've seen very few,
0: Yeah, but I mean, that means that the water is seeping under your slab. So there's always accumulation of water under your slab, and that's what you don't want. That's why we always, talk about a sealed, type of a basin, right? So while you're doing all of that, you get your plumber to give you a proper, sump pump pit, and then you put your backups. Now, as far as strengths of a sump pump, I see a lot of people have 1/3 horsepower. That's not good for the type of weather we've been getting. So a
1: Oh,
0: lot of
1: yeah.
0: people this time around were flooded because their sump pump was working, but it was not working fast enough, right? So it was a combination, either very weak pump or very weak drainage attached to a strong pump. Okay, so what you want to have is a real drainage, 3 inches, and you want to have a very strong pump. Typically, I will start at a minimum 3/4 of a horsepower, 1 horsepower if needed in higher water table areas.
1: So when you guys are doing a new installation, like so I'll say, because I've looked at a couple of basement jobs and they didn't even have a sump pump, which I was surprised. But anyhow, so I told them, you got to contact a plumber and get somebody to come in. So when you guys do a new installation, do you guys dig that pit and everything? And
0: absolutely. But here's the thing. The idea is not just to dig a sump pump pit, because a sump pump pit have to be attached to something, right? So if you just, and that's another thing that is a common mistake that is, that homeowners are doing right now, and it's good that you're mentioning that. We go into a lot of basements where people have just simply decided to install sump pump pits connected to nowhere. So, you know, a sump pump pit have a purpose. The purpose is to bring in the water from the French drain and pump it out away from the house, right? So if you are just digging a hole and, you know, it's not connected to your French drain, interior or exterior, you're actually just digging a hole in your basement and paying money for nothing. You know, the maximum that it's going to do is kind of take out a bit of the buildup of water under your slab. But even at this, you know, what is your added value there? Not much.
1: So that must be some coin then to do a job like that.
0: Somewhat.
1: Anytime you start
2: coin, how much money do you think? What's the cost?
0: Well, it depends what you're doing, right? I mean, if you're digging.
1: If you're doing a whole install like that, it's you come in and you're going to make a proper job for somebody. That's got to be what? I don't know. A few bucks for sure. $5,000-$10,000 or something?
0: Well, when you say doing a proper job, because proper job, you know, can range from French drains exterior to French drains interiors to sump pump pits to backflow valves to, like, there's many different moving parts to a proper job. What we do is we come in, we do a proper assessment. Before we do anything, we do a camera inspection, because there's no sense into digging up your basement to do corrective measures if you don't know the status of your and the condition of your pipes underneath the slab. So even sometimes in new homes, we come in and we see that, you know, they have crushed PVC pipes, or they have corroded cast iron pipes, or anything of that nature. Yesterday we were in a house that's 10 years old that was not even connected properly to the city drain. So all the water was literally seeping outside, and, you know, the homeowner was smelling sewage gas every time he entered his house. It's only because every time he discharged the sewage, it was just, you know, accumulating around his foundation. So that's important that you kind of understand how the drainage around your home works. If you do have a French drain, with have it inspected. If it's, you know, in good condition, have it cleaned regularly from debris and so on and so forth. So there are, it's really an audit that could, you know, sometimes it's a menu and you could pick 5, 6, 7, 8 things and then, you know, to deal with it. But it's not just like one size fits all. Every home is different. We look at the landscaping. We look at the location of the home. Is the home on top of a hill, at the bottom of a hill? So all of these gives us different answers and different ways to deal with them.
2: Stan, I hope that helps you out.
1: Well, I've got a raised bungalow, so I'm not too concerned. But I've seen a lot of people with basements, and they have all these issues. And I'm like, wow, I'm glad I bought what I bought.
2: Oh, yeah. Well, Stan, thanks so much for that call. Have a great one.
1: Thank you. You too.
2: 514-790-0800. The calls are coming in, the text messages as well. Give us a call. Ask Walter, ask the president of Renovco your questions. This is the Home Improvement Show.
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4: Good morning. It's 9:31. I'm Dario DiFelice with a CTV News update. A bakery in LaSalle was the target of a suspected arson attack overnight. Montreal police say it happened around 2 a.m. when a suspect allegedly smashed the window of Pâtisserie LaSalle and started a fire inside. No one was injured and damage appears to be minor. Canada and the United Arab Emirates say they have finished negotiations on a free trade deal. The UAE Minister of Foreign Trade says the agreement was reached in 47 days, which he called record time. The UAE pledged to invest around $70 billion in Canada last year. And Iran has reported no strikes overnight into this morning. It's an apparent break from nearly 2 weeks of consecutive nights of U.S. attacks. Tensions remain high following recent escalation over control of the Strait of Hormuz. For more news, including some Montreal restaurants charging high fees for no-shows, at ctvnewsmontreal.ca. Taking a look at traffic now, there is a continued weekend-long closure of the Mercier Bridge. It is down to one lane in each direction until August 3rd. That is creating a slowdown on both sides of the bridge right now, and traffic is expected to worsen throughout the day. Meantime, there is a collision on the Metropolitan Highway 40 West, leading to bumper-to-bumper traffic in that area. Traffic is starting at Delormier and backing all the way until Vio. Your Dormez-vous Weather Center forecast. It will be sunny throughout the day with a high of 29 that will feel like 33. Clear this evening with a low of 18. A mix of sun and cloud tomorrow with a high of 28 that will feel like 34. And a mix of sun and cloud on Monday with a high of 30. Right now it is sunny and 21 degrees downtown. Your next CTV News update is at 10 o'clock.
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2: This is the Home Improvement Show, 514-790-0800. Walter Assey standing by, president of Renalco. He's taking your questions, as he does on Saturday mornings. Brenda's been waiting patiently on the line. And Brenda has a question about her cold water pipe that is shaking, apparently. Brenda, thank you so much for calling.
7: Well, thank you for taking my call. Yes, we noticed that the cold water pipe that is attached to our hot water tank shakes when we flush our toilets. We have one upstairs and one downstairs in the basement. So, like, what causes this and what should we do to prevent it from detaching? I'm afraid that it might burst or something.
0: Yeah, well, I mean, in a lot of cases, these pipes need to be properly fastened. So if they're not properly fastened or secured, they're just like out there loose, that will happen, right? So that would be one case that usually you could visually see if it's just suspended in the ceiling.
7: Yeah, no, it is. It is attached. There is a, there's one like a, how to say it, one of those tie things, you know? Those,
0: okay.
7: So and it's been...
0: Is it attached to a wood joist?
7: No, a plastic. It is a plastic piece that comes down. Actually, it was when, I think when the Nautical came in and they changed the top, they did some work in our in that bathroom, okay. And it was attached to this pipe that comes down, you know?
0: Okay. So, the, yeah, go ahead.
7: And it just seems to happen. Hold on, I'm just going down. There. Okay. It just seems to happen when, more so when we flush downstairs. But I've noticed when I've been downstairs and somebody flushes upstairs, it still vibrates. So it does have a white plastic piece coming from the top of the water tank that comes down and is attached at the bottom there.
0: So it could be also a water hammer issue, right? So in some cases, you know, simply by replacing a fast closing valves to any of the fixtures that are creating the problem. So the toilet you're saying, so it could be just, you know, the valve on the toilet that we have to address, or we just simply install a water hammer arrester. Yeah. Or the other reasoning would be you have just simply very high water pressure. So a plumber, what can a plumber do in a case like this? They will measure the pressure of your water. And if it's above 80 PSI, that means you simply have too strong of a water pressure, and that's what's causing the shaking of the pipes. And then there are solutions for that as well. But yeah, it could be, you know, one of too many things to kind of just give you an answer, right? This could, one of these three things really is either a water hammer issue or high pressure or a loose pipe. There's no, you know, it's, mm-hmm. there's
7: but
0: no...
7: A new toilet was installed downstairs by a family member.
0: Okay.
7: Just last year ourselves.
0: So, yeah. If it started right after that, then that probably is the culprit. And, you know, maybe check the shut-off valve on that toilet. What you could also do is shut off the water completely from that toilet. So shut off the water valve and see mm-hmm. when you do that if the shaking stops. If it stops, then you kind of isolated the problem.
7: Okay.
2: Okay, sense. Brenda.
7: Thank you very much for your info.
0: My pleasure.
7: I appreciate it.
2: All right. Thank you so much for that call. 514-780-0800. We've got a question on the text line here about that flash flood. Sorry, my charger just got stuck. That flash flood that we had a while back in Montreal. Walter, how do you know if the water is sewage water that has come up? Obviously, if it comes out of the bathroom, but we had water come out of the shower in the downstairs bathroom. Is that sewage?
0: I'm going to make it very simple. Anytime water comes out of a drain.
2: Ah.
0: Any drain, so a floor drain, a shower drain, a toilet, a sink, anything that comes out of a drain is considered category 3 sewage water.
2: Okay, so that immediately is...
0: Immediately.
2: Okay.
0: Anytime you have a groundwater, so water coming out from a window well, water coming from a sump pump,
2: mm-hmm.
0: that's considered category 2 water, which is lightly contaminated water. So it's still not clean water. It still needs to be dealt with. And then the only clean water that we deem clean. So even there's a misconception that water coming from the roof is clean water. It's not. Water coming from the roof is still considered Category 2, lightly contaminated water.
2: Because of what? Just the construction material? Like the
0: Any time, like, you have the pollutants, you have the construction material, it goes through the insulation, it goes through the wood, the shingles. So all of these things, they carry with them contaminants, right? Now, the only Category 1 clean water, just to kind of simplify it, is really when you have a burst pipe. So okay. Even a drain pipe leak from a toilet, that's Category 3 water, right? So you know what I mean? Like, mm-hmm. So to simplify it, all kind of water damages that you have in your home needs to be properly remediated, dried, and disinfected. The only difference is when you have a clean water that you have acted on within 24 hours. Then you don't necessarily need to disinfect. You need to open, you need to dry, you need to mechanically ventilate the area, but mold would not have had enough time to form. Mold will start forming within 24 to 48 hours from any damage. So even a Category 1 water, and that's very, very, very, very important because we all fall into the same mistake time and time again. So even if a Category 1 water is left unremediated for several days, it has the potential to become what we call Category 3 water.
2: Really?
0: Correct. So I'm just going to give you a quick example so you could relate to. If you take clean water and you make it puddle into an area and you have it puddle for, I don't know.
2: Like, so it just becomes stagnant.
0: Exactly. Yeah. It becomes stagnant water. And all of a sudden you have flies and it starts to stink. And it's clean water. That's the same exact case that will happen to your construction material.
2: Yeah.
0: So not because we have Category 1 water, now we can sit back and relax. No, there's always, it's just that, you know, one we act with extreme measures from the get-go. Other, we're a bit more, you know, relaxed about our measures.
2: Mm-hmm.
0: But they all have the potential to become Category 3.
2: And so basically anything that comes out of it, like the most important thing, drain, shower, it doesn't matter. Because I think the texter here was saying it didn't come out of the bathroom, it came out of the shower. But
0: it's still Category 3.
2: It's drain.
0: 100%.
2: And that's not even like a question of 24 hours. It's just...
0: It's Category 3.
2: It's bad water. We have a follow-up question. And again, this is coming up quite a bit about the furniture. The furniture after the furniture that's been contaminated. Someone writing about wood. You said that if the wood is properly treated, then you can keep it. What did you mean by?
0: So let's say you have a solid wood table and the legs were impacted.
2: Yeah.
0: If it's stained or painted, typically, there's no swelling, so there's no evidence that the wood have warped or rotted or got impacted, then that you could dry,
2: mm-hmm.
0: and then you could disinfect.
2: With what?
0: Regular? Of course, there 8040 or Cognorium. There's like many different products. And then you allow to dry and then you should be okay. But, you know, that doesn't really apply when you had, I don't know, a foot of water in your basement. Chances are you're not a candidate for that. Anytime you have a press wood, it's not even a question. You just pick it up and throw it in the garbage because the wetness of the particle board with time is going to bring in all kind of insects and carpenter ants. And these things you really don't want.
2: And you really don't think of carpenter ants after the flood. You think about the mold, but then, you know, yeah.
0: Well, anytime, I mean, carpenter ants, they like humid wood.
2: Ah.
0: So that's pretty much where, you know, if you have a humid wood and you keep it behind the walls humid,
2: mm-hmm.
0: well, you know what? They're going to find their way and, you know, you're just giving them a nice home.
2: Yeah. 514-790-0800. Give us a call. We've got some questions on the text line. Some of them are sound a little bit too complicated for text line. It's better to call us so Walter can have some follow-up questions for you. 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
2: That is your chance to get on the line with Walter Assey, president of Renovco. This is the Home Improvement Show. Getting lots of text messages here. There's a follow-up, Walter. We talked about the vinyl wrap for the kitchen cabinet. Somebody's asking for the approximate price for that. And how much would it cost to do a full change of cabinets in a kitchen? Like, not just the vinyl, but if they went through with a full change.
0: Okay, so the vinyl wrap depends on the size of your kitchen and the details. Obviously, if you have dentelle in your doors, or you have any
2: detailing,
0: then in this case it's gonna cost more. It depends on the size of the cabinets as well, but it starts from 3,000. It can go up to 10,000, 12,000, 15,000 in certain cases. So it could go up high with bigger kitchens, more details, and everything else. As far as
2: like the full change,
0: that a full change. Yeah. So as far as the kitchen renovations, if you are actually replacing your cabinets, the first thing you want to look at is the type of materials you're using, because there's big, big selection of materials that will impact the budget. So it's not just the size of the kitchen, it's not the design of the kitchen, the layout of the kitchen, we're doing an island, we're not doing an island.
2: Yeah.
0: It's, the, you know, the type of the material.
2: I'm sure so, it's like from zero, not zero, but from low to very like fancy, high-end.
0: Correct.
2: High-end.
0: And then it gets more complicated because even in the polyester finishes or even in the acrylic finishes, there are also, or the polymer finishes, there are also different grades. Right? So there are cheaper versions of polyester, there are higher versions. So sometimes you're thinking, oh, I want a polyester, so that put me in the budget. No, it's the grade that you pick. It's a type of door that you pick as well impacts the price. The other thing is...
2: installation probably as well,
0: Well, the installation, there's also the design. How does it impact it? So if you, for example, drawers are more expensive than cabinets. So sometimes the lower cabinets, you want to have them all in drawers. That's going to impact the price.
2: Okay.
0: So that's why customizing a kitchen and then getting the price as per what you want is important because, you know, every little thing makes a big difference.
2: Even the handles, you have to think about everything.
0: Et voilà.
2: Yeah.
0: The handles, you can start with something as low as $2 a handle. You can go up to $100 a handle and even more. So that impacts the price. The accessories you put, how you want to accessorize the kitchen.
2: Mm-hmm.
0: The type of boxes you want for the kitchen. So if you're going to go with a white melamine box, it's a price. If you want to go with a colored melamine, it's a price. It's the thickness of the melamine boxes that will impact the price.
2: The thickness it's, even.
0: Also, you want to do sometimes the boxes in Russian plywood. That impacts the price. How many panels you have. So that's, you know, that's why we say it's preferable when you do a kitchen reno to have someone come in and look at everything and give you like a price rather than, you know, just to have a general idea. Because
2: or maybe you say, okay, this is my budget, and then speak to the contractor and say, what can we do with that budget?
0: Correct.
2: Instead of having all these add-ons, right?
0: Correct. But where you want to be really careful from is these types of conversations with contractors is very dangerous as well.
2: Oh, okay.
0: I'll tell you why. Because then you're going to have a contractor, you know, kind of squeezing in all different qualities under the rug to fit in your budget.
2: Mm.
0: And that's not necessarily what you want at the end of the job.
2: Okay.
0: To end up with a cheap kitchen that's going to peel or discolor in 3 to 4 years. And then you're very disappointed. Unless you're flipping the house and you don't give a damn. That's another
2: story.
0: But if you are living in a home and you're doing it as an investment, a long-term, medium-term, the conversation have to be more around your needs and wants and expectations, not just your budget. The budget is really, it's one of the components, but it should not be the only component. And that's very, a good contractor will ask you these questions.
2: There's somebody asking about when you, what about IKEA kitchens? You know, when you go and you pick and like, what do you think about those things?
0: I don't particularly have a comment on that. All I can tell you is, you are not customizing a kitchen. You are working, you are designing your kitchen around somebody else's measurements.
2: Ah.
0: So that means you're going to have all kind of fillers. The IKEA cabinets, it comes in boxes. So you're literally assembling every box.
2: With an Allen key. No, I'm kidding. And this is because it's each of the furniture.
0: No, you're not wrong. You're not wrong. Pretty much. So, you know, it comes in restricted colors as well. So you don't have a wide range of colors.
2: Mm.
0: You know, I will stop it at that.
2: Okay.
0: I haven't personally, I've worked with one in the past and, you know, it's just, an acquired taste, let me put it for you.
2: It is what it is. Some people, I know they do closet, like storage thingies, that they have a whole new section for that there. Someone asking again, oh, this is again about the cabinets. What about spraying instead of vinyl? What is the advantage there? Is there an advantage?
0: I mean, the advantage is not really advantage or disadvantage. It just becomes if you are spraying, that means you're sanding, and you know, that just going to require more work.
2: Is it more expensive?
0: The stain. It will be more expensive, okay. For sure, yeah.
2: Because there's more labor involved, I'm guessing.
0: There's more labor involved. There's, you know, there's, it's more, time as well to do it. There's, the material drying time which, you know, it's not like vinyl, you're just installing and leaving.
2: Yeah.
0: With kitchens, you have to step, to have to clean, you have to sand, you have to apply, you have to wait for the varnish to dry and then apply again, and then you have sealer, and, you know, so there's is multiple steps.
2: This is the question that came up again from last week, and it was about being designated in a flood zone, but your street is not getting flooded. You talked about this last week at some point. You were saying that there is a procedure.
0: So, I mean, you want to see if the city, you want to see where you're located in this. If you have been designated as a flooded home in this, you can actually go to the city and contest it and have it changed.
2: Yeah, but they keep asking, what can you bring as proof? This was asked last week. We didn't have a chance to get to
0: The proof is, I mean,
2: like, look, there's never been flooding.
0: Your local city, like, especially if you belong to a smaller city, they technically would know the streets that flooded. They technically would know how far the water went in general. And that's a conversation you should have with your city representative. And typically they tend to help you if.
2: And then what? You get a paper and you take that to your insurance company?
0: There's not an insurance company. It's more, what you want to do first is you want to get the city to remove you from this if you have, they have put you mistakenly into a zone. And if from there, you kind of can go back to your insurance broker and say, look,
2: I'm not there.
0: I'm not in a flooding zone. Please change that and change my insurance accordingly.
2: Because I'm guessing that changes the price of your insurance.
0: Price, it's also when you sell your home, it impacts your value, right? So, you know, I'm in a floodable zone. You have to literally say I'm in a floodable zone. And that, you know, might turn off some buyers.
2: It will. It will. Definitely will. Okay. That does it. I think we got to most of the questions on the text line. That does it for this Saturday, this new edition of the Home Improvement Show. We'll be back next Saturday.
0: Absolutely.
2: Refreshed, rested. Thank you, each and every one of you, for your calls. Thank you, Jimmy, for taking those calls. We'll be back next Saturday.
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31: Good morning, it's 10 o'clock. I'm Dario DeFelice with your CTV News Update. 22 degrees and sunny downtown. Your full forecast coming up in minutes. Here's what's making news right now. Possible arson at a Montreal bakery, an increase in crime among young people in the province, and Quebec Premier Kristen Fréchette marks 100 days in office. And an update from the CJAD 800 Traffic Center. There are now two separate collisions leading to volume on the Metropolitan Highway 40 West. The first is on the Met West at Delormier, with traffic now backing all the way until VO. And the second also on the Met West, but at Stinson, with traffic backing to Akadzee. Heading to the North Shore, there is a collision on the Gédéon-Ouimet Bridge heading north that's leading to significant delays in the area. Traffic starts around the middle of the bridge and backs all the way to Curie-Labelle on the Laval side. In the news, a bakery in LaSalle was the target of a suspected arson attack overnight. Montreal police say it happened around 2 a.m. when a suspect allegedly smashed the window of Pâtisserie LaSalle and started a fire inside. This is police spokesperson Caroline Chèvrefils.
1: According to the first information, a suspect would have broke a window of the bakery to set the fire inside, and then he fled on foot at the scene before the arrival of the police.
31: Firefighters found incendiary materials at the scene. No one was injured, and damage to the three-story building appears to be minor. New data on crime in Quebec shows that there has been a steady increase in violent crime among young people in the province. The numbers show it has increased about 70% over the past decade. CTV News spoke with a criminologist who says certain criminal groups developed new ways of recruiting young people on social media who were not part of any criminal gangs before. They are lured by online contracts to commit arson, steal cars, and even kill for money. However, they don't tell them the risks to their own lives or that they'll be caught and jailed. Back in 2024, Montreal Police Chief Fadi Daguerre issued an urgent plea to parents to watch for signs that their children were getting caught up in criminal activities. Quebec Premier Kristen Fréchette is boasting on social media about her first 100 days as Premier. In a video, the Premier speaks about the successful financing of hospitals and more home care, and also talks about help for homeowners and lowering taxes for small businesses. Political analyst Raphaël Melançon says the Premier's new tone may be one of her biggest achievements.
7: She brought a drastic change in tone in the approach she had, for instance, on immigration, on the protection of the French language. They're still doing the same things. They're protecting. It's a nationalist party, but the approach is different. And I would say it's more towards consensus. It shows that an intent to listen.
31: And the latest polls put Fréchette CAQ in the 20% support range, indicating this fall's election campaign could be a three-way race. And cases of the intestinal illness like cyclosporiasis are continuing to rise across the U.S. This comes after contaminated lettuce was served at some American Taco Bell locations. The CDC is now reporting more than 12,000 suspected cases in 9 states. ABC's Andrew Dimbert has the latest.
15: The lettuce was distributed by Taylor Farms and sourced from central Mexico. Late Friday, Taylor Farms announcing it had suspended all production from that region. Previously, the shutdown was limited to iceberg lettuce implicated in the outbreak and a voluntary recall in 27 states for other iceberg lettuce products out of an abundance of caution.
31: Canada has not reported any domestic outbreaks of cyclospora related to the outbreak. For interviews and other audio, go to CJAD800.com or download the iHeartRadio app. Your Dormez-vous Weather Center forecast. It will be sunny throughout the day with a high of 29 that will feel like 33. Clear skies this evening with a low of 18. A mix of sun and cloud tomorrow with a high of 28 that will feel like 34. And a mix of sun and cloud on Monday with a high of 30. Right now it is sunny and 22 degrees downtown. For all the news during the day, stream us on your smart speaker. Just say, play CJD800. 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

0: And a good Saturday morning to you, one and all. This is your Saturday morning car show with me, Lisa Christensen, here on Montreal's News Talk Radio, CJAD 800 AM. I'm a licensed automotive technician, master certified ASC, fixing up your car like we do every week here on the CJAD car show. But before you get in line and give me a call, I brought a guest in, and you can probably hear him slurping his coffee because it's pretty early, you know, in a mechanic's brain when you're up all night or you're working on your house or you're doing all your stuff that you can't do when you're at the shop. But that would be Mr. Wilson Almeida. Good morning, Wilson.
1: Good morning, Lisa. How are you?
0: I'm very good. So you're not a stranger to the CJAD people, so I'm glad to have you take a chance and get you into studio. It's always hard to bring people in because we all work full-time during the week, and some people like you who are trainers for the mechanics, you're on an airplane usually somewhere and some other time zone. So whenever I get a chance to grab you by the collar and bring you in, I absolutely do that. So nice to see you, sir.
1: Thanks, Lisa. It's a pleasure to be here.
0: Were you at the shop this week?
1: No, I was in Quebec City working.
0: There you go. So let's talk about the weather, because it's been all over the place. I mean, it's like one day it's 30 degrees, next day it's 16. You get a lot of rain. Oh, now you have no rain. I mean, we drive machines. Machines like temperature control. I like temperature control. One of the things I like is air conditioning. I don't care what the outside of the car looks like. I don't care what color it is, what options it are. My requirements when I get a car is very simple. Power locks and windows, air conditioning.
1: Of course.
0: Well, the radio is a good thing too. But yes. After that, it's not. But air conditioning has, you know, like, if we go way back when we started with R12 and 134A, and then, you know, with the Kyoto protocols and with the issues that we had, with the atmosphere and these types of gas, because you get a leak into the atmosphere, greenhouse gas effect. And then you had the mixing of those products where, oh, I'll throw that in. And then all of a sudden what came on the market was something called hydrocarbons. And you could buy these cans of hydrocarbons and shove them in yourself with a little hose that came with it. And then we had scavenge gas. And then we had, I mean, air conditioning has been all over the place like the weather. But with all the rules now that are in place for a garage. Now, a garage itself, what are protocols now that a garage has to deal with? If I wanted to bring my car in and say, my air conditioning stopped working, what is the responsibility now in the garage? Because it's not the same.
1: Oh, it's very simple. We call it, I'm going to say in French, the Règlement des Allocarbures, or the
0: Hydrocarbon rules.
1: Hydrocarbon rules created by Quebec. And each technician needs to have a qualification to manipulate the gases. So there's this training we offer in our facility to make sure they understand all, you know, the political side, so for the laws and everything. And we have a part of the training is about leaks. By law or by the reglementation, no car can go out without being fixed.
0: Okay, so wait a minute. So if I have an air conditioning problem, it's not working, and you bring it in and you decide, you put the machine on and you say, oh, well, the reason why it's empty, if it's empty or almost empty, you have a leak. I mean, for people at home listening, you have to understand, it's a sealed system. So if it's empty, you have a leak.
1: Of course.
0: Now that I have a leak, you fill it up and you detect it. Okay, great. Thanks for me. I'm going to take that. No, I can't take that.
1: No. It's over. First of all, by the rules we are applied in Quebec, we are not allowed as a technician, and we get fined for that. The shop can be fined, and the technician can be fined if it's accused or
0: convicted
1: of that mis rule of the thing. So it's very important to understand. And again, you're starting to talk about, you know, the little cans. Okay.
0: Yeah.
1: And you said the proper wording. It is hydrocarbons. Hydrocarbons, it's like propane, methane, and all this stuff. And it's not forbidden to put it in the car. The consumer will have issues because this gas is not compatible with the actual oil system inside and create this, I say, cappuccino thing. Ah. It's fantastic. Nice. I have a lot of pictures of this. And like you said, as a technician, we have to fix the car and the consumer has to fix the car. And when I provide AC training, before when we started, you know, I'm not going to say when we started, yeah. It's a long time ago. We had the R12, we had the 134A, and I know I've been a mechanic for a long time. And today it was for consumer purpose, remove the heat from the car.
0: Right.
1: It was like that. But today with the EV world, the PHEV, HEV, and all this, even for the gas cars or the ICE engines, air conditioning is part of the operations of the car. So it's not longer to cool down the consumer.
0: So what you're saying is that it's almost become an obligation to fix it.
1: Yeah, because for example, on an EV, we cannot remove a strap. You remember that a long time ago?
0: Yeah, when the compressor seized, just cut off the belt and leave the AC not working.
1: That's it. So for today, it's a high voltage system. So it's important to understand. And why I want to talk about this, and this is we spoke before we enter, is because a lot of EV cars, they have issues with that. And it's very, unfortunately, I'm going to say it's very expensive to pay. The shop we work, we got 5 or 6 Ioniq 2019-22.
0: Really?
1: It's almost like a $6,000 job. You know, the compressor gets, if you're missing refrigerant on these cars,
0: right.
1: The problem is the refrigerant, the purpose of the refrigerant, yes, is to do the, we're going to say the effect of cooling the car. I'm not going to go to all the theoretical working of the systems, but it circulates to the oil. So if the compressor is missing refrigerant, the compressor himself doesn't get lubricated. So what are we missing? Lubrication? It is metal to metal contact, okay. And it destroys the compressor. If the compressor gets destroyed, all these metallic part goes inside the system and we have to clean it, replace components. It's a very, very big job. And actually the cause of its leaks, the cause of why you're missing refrigerant is because there's a lot of seals on this system and unfortunately they have to be replaced. And, at the shop we got that kind of issues and people get surprised with their EV car saying, okay, it's going to cost me $6,000, $4,000. I don't know the price. This is not my field, but it's very expensive to fix because it's lacking of refrigerant. For my message for our listeners is if you feel the car is not properly cooling down on an EV, go directly to your qualified garage and make sure, hey, I find my AC is not working properly. Can you check it? And hopefully we save you a lot of money instead to replace big components or major components and make sure it's working properly, please.
0: So for in the 60 seconds, so like tell me something that, because we're talking here about EV vehicles, hybrid vehicles. So the EV battery on these cars, if the air conditioning is not working, because we talked about how it's great. I love it to cool me down. But it's also secondary because it's also there to cool these electric batteries down.
1: There's two parallel systems. Mm. There's, like you said, the cooling of the passengers and there's the actual cooling, or we call it now, it's more thermal management. That sounds expensive, but again, I say to our listeners, we have thermal pumps units in this, yeah. Heat pumps on these systems. So today it's like your house. These cars are equipped with that kind of technology. So we want to manage temperature. We don't cool down. We manage temperature because the lithium ion needs to be a certain temperature. If it's too cold, it's going to eat up the system. It's too hot, it's going to cool down the system.
0: Ah.
1: And there's other system. It's linked with the cooling system. Actually, the AC, some manufacturers, they use the AC to go through the battery pack. For example, BMW loves to do that.
0: Oh, your favorite car.
1: My favorite cars. And other cars, they can use a coolant system with a chiller. A chiller is a component who's going to transfer, who absorb the heat from that coolant and bring that heat outside of the car. Because the purpose of an AC, it's not create heat. Everybody thinks it's about creating, creating cool. No, it's remove heat. We remove it. And that's why if you notice, our listeners, you notice the car, there's a fan, a cooling fan on the front, and it's high speed. For example, today, it's high speed, and your car, you're gonna see that it will be having water under your car, because the humidity is coming out from the habitat, and remove the heat from the actual compartment where the passengers are.
0: Wow. It's got a lot to think about, a lot to talk about this morning here on the CJD Car Show. So if you're running around and you're out and about, maybe you want to talk electric hybrid vehicles. I always take this opportunity when I have Wilson in because he is the trainer for the mechanics. We get to have high-tech training based on Mr. Wilson there at Academy Vasto Auto. Thank you so much for that. 514-790-0800. If you have questions about your car, are the repairables getting out of hand, you're not sure where to go next, 514-790-0800. We're going to take those calls coming up in just a few moments.
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0: 1021 CJAD time, and you're listening to your Saturday morning car show with me, Lisa Christensen, here on Montreal's News Talk Radio, CJAD 800 AM. Joining me in studio this week is Wilson Almeida. Good morning again, Wilson.
1: Hi, how are you?
0: You are the director of the, Jesus, you got a big title. Okay, so Wilson Almeida, you are director of Academy Vastauto O'Reilly Auto Parts, messed him up for 3 days.
1: And other jobs.
0: It goes along.
1: I work for Vastauto Distribution, O'Reilly Auto Parts Group. Yeah. Our job is to provide training for the aftermarket or anybody who needs training for mechanics.
0: For mechanical, not for the regular.

0: person.
1: No, no, no, no. We got the people who wants to come, but unfortunately, our field is really the aftermarket, perfecting the techniques and new technologies.
0: New technologies. That's one thing that you hear a lot in the garage is trying to get their hands on the newest technology in the aftermarket.
1: And this is the difficult part. It's a challenge we have, and the manufacturers, unfortunately, doesn't help us.
0: Well, no, they want to keep their stuff for themselves.
1: Yeah, but, you know.
0: Obinitu.
1: There's a lot of stories.
0: That's a whole other show. But right now, we have people waiting to get in line to talk to us here at 514-790-0800. That means you can give us a call at 514-790-0800, just like Randy did. Hi, Randy.
2: Hi, how are you guys?
0: We're very good this morning. Tell us about your 2014 Transit.
2: Well, yesterday I left the hazard lights on.
0: Okay.
2: It was on maybe 8 hours before I came back to the truck. So I closed it and I tried to boost it with my friend. And the thing is, we mixed the cables as well as we had the car started. And we didn't put the last negative last. So we tried, and then at one point, the cables were like catching hot, like fire-ish.
0: Ow. Okay.
2: So I pulled it off.
1: Your fault. And
2: yes. So then I went to get another set of cables, tried it again, and it doesn't even crank.
0: Oh my gosh. Okay.
2: Okay. And there's hardly any lights in the dash.
0: So Randy Wilson, our devout Catholic across the room, just prayed upstairs and crossed himself, because when you said you wrongly connected the jumper cables, that was the end of it for him. Go ahead, Wilson.
1: All right. Unfortunately, we don't know the collateral damage you create by that event. Usually there's a main fuse or some main fuse on these cars. Can be a Transit 2014. You have to check around the battery. Where is the battery? If I remember, there's a big pack of main fuse over there.
0: 60 amps and up.
1: Oh, 120, 125, wow. 150 amps. My recommendation is, bring that car to the garage. But the problem for me, when I got this issue when they come to the garage, is all the collateral damage. If this spike you create by inverting the cables destroyed or failed out some computers. And unfortunately, sir, I wish you the best luck, and go to the garage with that to make sure all the main fuse are which ones got destroyed, and hopefully it's only that.
0: Yeah, that would be the best case scenario.
1: The best case scenario, but I seen cars, unfortunately, and that model to Transit and Ford products, unfortunately, some modules. I cannot give you what collateral damage you create, but unfortunately, I wish you the best luck and the damage with less.
0: So Randy, basically, it's going to be important for you to stop doing whatever you're doing and tow it in, but let them know what you did so that they can already have that in their background and say, okay, well, the car came in on the towing, it doesn't start. And then they start wasting time because they didn't hear the full story. So you need to tell them that, because it could, if we're lucky here, it is just a main fuse that's gone. And then you're going to put a nice fuse in there. Cost you a fortune for the fuse, but it'll be worth it. And then you're going to start up the car and the dash will be empty. There won't be any Christmas trees on the dash and you'll be very happy. The car will start. Best case scenario.
2: So two other things. There's no point in calling a taxi with a booster.
0: No, stop. No, stop. You've already damaged something. You do not want to go and, because if you've opened up a circuit or you've melted something or you melted two somethings and now you put amperage through it, you could cause even more damage. You don't even know. Maybe you can even cause a fire.
2: Okay.
0: Okay?
1: No, it's safety, sir.
0: It really comes down to that. You've done the wrong thing. Okay, you learned. You're not going to ever do it again in your lifetime. And now you're going to tow the car in and you're going to see what is damaged. Don't try and boost the car again.
1: and be honest with our mechanics. We are not here to judge. We want to know really what happened and see what's going on. And when I receive that kind of cases, the first thing, tell me what happened. Tell me, oh, I boosted. Okay, no problem. We're going to, now he's going to direct me and we spend less time to figure out. And now we have strategies to go and give you the right thing. But again, the least, maybe the least you can have, it's a fuse, the main fuse can be blown out, or the worst case scenarios I've seen is modules you fried.
0: Yeah.
1: Unfortunately, best of luck, sir.
0: Good luck, Andy.
2: But it's fixable.
1: Oh yeah.
0: Anything's fixable. You just have to, be ready to open up your wallet for that. Good luck, Randy. Bye bye. Let's go now and take another question here. Let's go and speak to, is it Lauren? Hi, Lauren.
3: Yeah, hi, how are you?
0: Good, sir. Tell me about your...
3: Should I say?
0: Yeah, what's up today?
3: Okay, I have a question for you. I'm looking at a Toyota product. It's a hybrid car. It's 3 years old and it has roughly 15,000 kilometers on it. Now, you know, this all sounds good, but unfortunately I don't have all the details, but 15,000 kilometers over 3 years, and I'm judging that it's legit, okay? It's a legit 15,000. My question to you is, it's twofold. One, for a hybrid car, is there a minimum amount of driving that you need to do to keep the system going, on an annual basis? And they're taking into account that it's probably, say, you know, a mix of, you know, city miles or city mileage and highway mileage, but mostly city mileage. Is there a minimum that you should be doing? And the B part of that question is also is that whenever you get an electric car, same question. Is there a minimum amount of kilometers that you should be doing on an annual basis for you to be able to keep the system operating properly? I know it works for an ICE car, but you know, for these hybrids and
0: okay. And, so basically, the same question, but one is for a hybrid vehicle, and one is for a full electric vehicle.
3: Correct.
0: Okay, Wilson in 60, go.
1: Oh my God, 60 seconds.
0: Come on, let's go.
1: Okay, first of all, a car should be working a few times a week. Mm-hmm. It's important to make these systems run properly, the ICE properly working and everything.
0: Hold on, ICE for everybody listening at home, internal combustion engine.
1: Sorry. My technical side. Okay. Yes, it's important to make these cars run a little bit. For example, I have a Tesla. Okay. We have a Tesla. And if I keep that Tesla not power off, is going to drain the battery because all the systems is on.
0: Okay, so that's on the electric. So electric. That's why we have to run it a few times a week or have it plugged in.
1: Plugged in or everything.
0: But and on the hybrid?
1: On the hybrid side, it's important to run the system because the auxiliary battery is going to drain too after a certain amount of time.
0: Because of all the electronics.
1: All the modules are in. And it's important. It's like a summer car, I call it. A summer car, if you keep it, this car, long time parked, for example, the winter period, it's important to make it run.
0: Start it up every now and then to get everything moving, to get whatever fluids.
1: All the mechanical parts have
0: to move around.
1: Move around, and it will be helping the car. But having a car parked, I don't think is a good thing.
0: Mm-hmm.
1: Okay, yeah, because I notice all the cars, you know, the brake system get rusted and everything. But for me, a car needs to be moved around a little bit. It's like anything. It has to be used.
0: Okay, good. Well, I hope that helps you out, Lauren. Thank you so much for the call. It is 10:31 CJD time. We have to go head over for a CTV news update.
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5: Good morning. It's 10:31. I'm Dario DeFelice with a CTV news update. A 45-year-old man is in hospital after being stabbed this morning downtown. Police say officers were called to the corner of St. Mark and St. Catherine Street West around 4 a.m. after reports that a man had been injured with a sharp object. Investigators believe a conflict involving several people may have led to the stabbing. World number one Yannick Sinner and Novak Djokovic have pulled out of next month's National Bank Open in Montreal. Carlos Alcaraz will also miss the tournament as he continues to recover from a wrist injury. Sinner, who won Wimbledon earlier this month, says the decision was made to prioritize his health. And an investigation is underway after eight people were found dead in a Michigan house fire that authorities are calling suspicious. The sheriff's office says it now appears suspicious because some of the victims had gunshot wounds. For more news, including a Quebec women's shelter that is tackling language barriers, at ctvnewsmontreal.ca. And with the latest from the CJAD 800 Traffic Center, if you are heading to the North Shore, there is a major collision on the Gédéon-Ouimet Bridge heading north, leading to significant delays. Traffic starts around the middle of the bridge and backs all the way to Dagenais on the Laval side. A continued weekend-long closure is underway on the Mercier Bridge. It is down to one lane in each direction until August 3rd. That is creating slowdowns right now on both sides of the bridge, and traffic is expected to worsen throughout the day. Taking a look at your Jormais-Vous weather, it will be sunny throughout the day with a high of 29 that will feel like 33. Clear this evening with a low of 18. A mix of sun and cloud tomorrow with a high of 28 that will feel like 34. And a mix of sun and cloud on Monday with a high of 30. Right now it is 22 degrees downtown. Your next CTV News update is at 11 o'clock.
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0: 10:37 CJD time, and welcome to the second half of your Saturday morning car show with me, Lisa Christensen. I'm a licensed automotive technician, master certified ASE, fixing up your car like we do every week here on the CJAD car show. Joining me in studio this week, a voice that is pretty well known here on the CJD car show, Mr. Wilson Almeida. Good morning, Wilson.
1: Good morning.
0: Wilson Almeida is the director of La Formation Training of Academy Vestoto O'Reilly Auto Parts.
1: Yes.
0: That's the way we're going to say it. Because it fits on a business card, that one. The rest doesn't fit.
1: That's why we flip.
0: We'll flip it back and forth, okay?
1: All right.
0: Fresh out of Quebec, what was the last training that you went to so that we can profit from it?
1: Oh, my God.
0: What was the last one? Because you were in Quebec City. What were you doing in Quebec City?
1: Training.
0: Okay, you were giving.
1: Giving training.
0: Because I know I've spoken to you. You say, I'm at a conference. I'm at Mercedes-Benz. And we're learning about this transmission.
1: Yes.
0: What was the last one you did?
1: The last one really like
0: a good train
1: one.
0: The trainer.
1: It's a vision in Kansas City in March.
0: I'm sorry, what?
1: Vision Tech.
0: Vision Tech in Kansas City.
1: In Kansas City. It's all... It's kind of train the trainer slash, it's like seminars. It's a 4-day seminars. And we learn, it's not about, I'm not gonna go there.
0: One specific brand?
1: Everybody's there. So all the major O'Reilly, Napa and everybody. You know, it's a big word, but a small word.
0: Yes, it's a big family, but it's a small.
1: A small industry. It's fun to see other colleagues teaching and give you tricks and tips and, improve our trainings, in Quebec. Don't forget there's a language barrier.
0: Yeah.
1: Because unfortunately our industry is very, English, anglophone.
0: Yeah. Mm-hmm.
1: And here in Quebec, it's majorly in French. So our job is to provide all this information to our, Quebec people,
0: customers
1: and everything, so to provide them, and they're very open-minded over there, and mm-hmm. I like it actually.
0: Excellent. Well, you know, just before we said goodbye to Lauren, I had asked you, you know, if someone's out there like Lauren, and he's getting a really low mileage hybrid or electric vehicle, and we're worried about some of the things going. Is there really anything that you could say off the top of your head? I said, look, the car's got such low mileage, this could be a problem, or no.
1: No, I don't see anything. The only thing is the car has been parked. Any gas, electric, or anything, it's the brakes will be rusted, the tires will be squared. I don't know.
0: Yeah, even though they're radial tires, they sit. The metal actually is rusted.
1: It takes
0: a couple of seconds.
1: It could take a couple of seconds to roll around, but what I'm going to say is, it's important to start these cars sometimes.
0: Move them around.
1: Go
0: around the block.
1: Around the block.
0: There you go. That's my favorite one. All right, Wilson, you ready to take some calls?
1: Yes.
0: Let's go back to the phone lines here at 514-790-0800. Hi, Tony.
2: Hello.
0: Hi, 2010 Toyota Camry.
2: An SE.
0: Ooh, special edition.
1: Special edition.
0: There you go. Go ahead. What's going on?
2: So it has when I'm slowing down to maybe around 5 kilometers an hour,
0: mm-hmm.
2: with my foot on the brake, the ABS starts to chatter and tinker with my foot.
0: Sure.
2: And if I press harder, well, it just stops.
0: Okay. Have you had anybody check the car?
2: No, but I myself checked the two front sensors.
0: Really? How did you check them?
2: Well, I just pulled them out. And cleaned them, basically. That's about it.
0: Okay. We'll see.
2: And, they were very clean. The gearing thing was clean. And, that's about as good as my mechanics go.
0: Okay. So
2: the rear one is a little too hard to
0: get
2: to.
0: Okay. So let us have a little peek at that. Wilson?
1: If you check the front, you have to check the back. There's four wheels.
0: Yes.
1: Yes, the back, I know that model. Yes. He got 50% of the answer. You check the front, but you have to check the back.
0: Yeah.
1: Usually, that kind of issues, we take our scanner within data and we're going to go see the speed of the sensors to see which one are, because actually, it's not an issue. It's actually the system is working with the input.
0: He sees something,
1: but like our our Tony, sorry.
0: Yes.
1: Tony, like you said, he checked the front one because they are the easy ones, but usually it's the back ones. It gets like rust inside.
0: Yeah.
1: And another thing I seen a lot is when you place the sensor, the plate where, not the plate, the place it was supposed to be,
0: yeah,
1: that place needs to be clean too, because this is a active sensor.
0: Right.
1: An active sensor, if there's
0: the gap,
1: the gap between, it's a little bit like,
0: if the reluctor ring and the sensor are just that little 1 millimeter
1: out,
0: it changes the
1: reading.
0: Exactly.
1: So for me, yes, he did 50% of the job. You have to check the back. And
0: yeah,
1: this is one the thing. But before that, I take my scanner and
0: yes,
1: usually I'm going to go see the speed
0: yeah
1: of these sensors.
0: Because you don't want to move stuff around without diagnosing which one you should be touching, because you could end up temporarily manipulating it and making it
1: worst.
0: Yeah, or better. And then a week later, it's like, it's back and you're going to eliminate in your head because I already checked that. That's why it's like, don't do any mechanical work until you put a scanner on and you go for a road test. And you're only looking to see which wheel is not reading. It's like that little game. One of these things just doesn't belong. Well, one of them is going to read differently than the others. And that's what we're looking for. Then it could be right rear wheel, you know, is not, and maybe even you have a code in memory and it'll also lead us to that area. So I understand you wanted to, you know, tinker and see what you could see yourself, and that's fine. But as Wilson was saying, you know, the gap is so, so precise on those sensors.
2: When I pulled out the sensors, I did clean the, it was a bit of rust on the, where the sensors sat, so
0: yeah,
2: I cleaned that and put them back in.
1: Yeah, on the front.
0: On the front.
1: You have to do the back.
0: Yeah, but you may have an issue with an actual sensor as a problem, and even though it doesn't visually show it to you, it is actually defective. So, or a reluctor ring that could be, have a micro crack in it, and when you are driving, the crack opens up enough to change the waveform pattern. Or moisture gets in and it causes it to swell and that crack opens up. So that's why you really need to see with a scanner which wheel is not turning at the same speed as the others. Okay,
2: yeah,
0: Tony?
2: This only happens at around 5 kilometers.
0: Yeah, that's normally when it's slow enough for it to see and really pick it up. All righty? Good,
2: okay.
0: Good luck, Tony. Thank you so much for the call.
2: Thank you.
0: Bye-bye. Let's go and take a quick break here on the CJD Car Show and come back with more of your cars in just a few moments.
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0: CJD time. It's time to go back to the phone calls with my guest in studio, Wilson Almeida. Wilson, let's go hit those phone lines now and talk to our next caller. Let's go and speak to Danny. Hi, Danny.
18: Hi.
0: Hi, go ahead.
18: I have a 2018 Elantra GT.
0: Yes.
18: And I've been getting code P1326 on my car.
0: And how do you know that?
18: How do I know that? Well, one, I have a I have an OBD sensor.
0: Okay, so you plug the little thing in, right?
18: Yeah.
0: Yeah.
18: And two, my car is at the dealer right now, and the dealer's not doing the proper test.
0: Okay.
18: They submitted it to Hyundai Canada for a new engine because it's under warranty.
0: Jesus.
18: Hyundai Canada refused to pay the engine because all the proper tests weren't done.
0: Yeah.
18: I don't know what to do anymore because I've been exhausting all avenues.
0: Yeah, I understand.
18: They did a BCT test, and it showed nothing, apparently on Carfax. I don't know what that means.
0: Okay, Carfax. Forget about Carfax. So your 2018 Elantra, do you know what engine you have in there?
18: Yeah, I have a 2.0 liter.
0: Okay. So that's going to help when we look at the code 1326.
1: Yeah,
0: so when you have, okay, the light comes on. What is the car doing? Is the car having any problems? Are you able to start this car, run this car? Are you having anything going on?
18: No. When I start the car does start.
0: Yes.
18: The problem is that it's in limp mode.
0: Aha. Okay. So now I know where we're going to start. Wilson?
1: All right. I was reading your code, and actually I understand why they want to change the engine, because it's a knocking control maximum spark limit attained. Mm-hmm. So for me, it's listening. This is little. It is a 1.6 or 1.8?
0: Two liter.
18: So 2.0.
1: Okay, sorry. And I know they have some mechanical issues, this engine.
0: Yes.
1: They have a lot of. So for me, what the computer is saying is listening to the knocking of the engine, actually. So the computer says, oh, my engine is knocking. Knocking, you remember the knock when we have fuel issues and stuff like that.
0: Mm-hmm.
1: And for me now, when you start the car, do you have any like kind of rattle noise or, you know, really different noise than this?
18: Well, when I press the gas,
0: yes,
18: like when I press the pedal, the engine sounds funny. You know, like I don't know what it is, and
0: yeah,
18: every time I press
1: that's,
18: the gas,
0: that's the clue you're giving us here about the engine.
1: That's why, Hyundai. I don't want to be the intermittent there.
0: No, we've had Georgini from the Automobile Protection on the show, and we've talked about all the engines that are being replaced by Hyundai. There's no secret there.
1: So there's no secret there. So I don't know. I'm not the right guy. I don't have the competency for this, but this is, I think this is a little legal issue. Exactly. I don't want to say that word.
18: Hyundai Canada is giving me the runaround and the dealer is not doing anything to help. They keep telling me I need a new engine.
0: Right. So if the dealer is not doing the test correctly, you can ask Hyundai Canada and say, listen, you're refusing me. I'm the customer. I'm not the mechanic. I'm not the technician. I'm not supposed to have the capacity to diagnose the car. That's why I brought it to one of your, you know, your dealerships. It's at the dealership. This should be between you, the dealership, and you, the manufacturer. Your tech support should be calling them and telling them you have to complete this test, and this test. It should not be the onus on you. You're not a technician. You're not the lawyer. Okay, so if you're still stuck in the middle and the dealer is not performing the correct tests, you can, you know, with Hyundai Canada, if they say, well, my hands are clogged on this, that, fine. Then you're going to have to get in touch with, it's hard to get in touch with them, but the Automobile Protection Association has dealt with many of these cases already. I've had Georgini in studio. We talked about it. This is a bearing problem with the car, and it ends up they either are going to do a sub-engine or a short engine assembly replacement on the car. They change the engine on them. That's what it ends up being. So it's well known. If you can't get anywhere with Hyundai Canada, but again, you need to make sure that they understand that you're just the customer. You're not a mechanic. And then if they have an issue, right. And yeah. So what's their issue? Their issue is, I'm sorry, I'm not giving you a claim because the garage is not doing the job. I said, well, have you called the garage? Have you guys called your people and told them that?
18: They sent them the test. They sent them a test that said that there was no knocking sound. And they sent them another test that they didn't do, a BCT test.
0: Okay, I don't know what a BCT is, but,
18: bearing clearance test or something.
0: Okay, well, that's it. There's an actual bulletin for that. There's an actual, all they have to do is follow the service bulletin. So if they're not doing the service bulletins, then maybe you need to get in touch with another dealership and say, listen, Hyundai Canada, can you refer me to another dealership to have the car checked properly? Because this dealership is not doing the job right. And I'm the one in the middle of all this. So it's like your choices are there, or get in touch with the Automobile Protection Association and take legal measures towards them.
18: Yeah, I think I'm going to have to do that.
0: Because it's not against Hyundai Canada. It's going to be against the dealer.
18: Yeah, well, I sent Hyundai Canada a letter the other day asking them to give me the information on the car, what tests were done on the car.
0: Yeah.
18: Because they're telling me that the manufacturer is not doesn't show anything.
0: Okay,
18: but
0: so then
18: tests are not done.
0: Okay, but then you need to speak to the manager of the service department and ask them and say, listen, I'm the customer. I want to know what's going on with my car. What procedures? Because if I call the manufacturer, they're telling me that this is an issue, that you guys are not doing it. So who's telling me the truth? All I know is my car is in the shop. I need an engine. You guys, they're telling me aren't doing the right tests. And you're telling me you did the test, but they're telling me something different. Why is the onus on me? I think I should just get a lawyer and call it an egg, because you're in the middle of it now, and you shouldn't be in the middle of it.
18: Yeah, I'm big time in the middle.
0: Right. Okay, Danny?
18: Okay, thank you very much.
1: Good luck.
0: Good luck there. Thanks. Bye-bye.
18: Bye-bye.
0: You know, sometimes you want to give an easy answer, and just there's just cases where you just can't. Let's go and see if we can work with Val for a minute here. Hi, Val.
19: Hi.
0: Hi. Tell me about your 2022 Hyundai Kona.
19: Yes, so we have a big mystery problem. We have two issues in one, which the dealership says they've never seen both together.
0: Okay.
19: We have one message that says, check blind spot safety system.
0: Okay.
19: And another that says, check rear cross traffic safety system.
0: Okay, now we have some, okay, good, yes.
19: Yeah, so I've had this car for 5 years now.
0: Right.
19: It's been 4 years. It only happens in the summer when it's really humid, where these two messages go on.
0: Right.
19: And then the doors don't open, the trunk doesn't open, the back camera doesn't work, a whole bunch of stuff.
0: Mm-hmm.
19: And it just goes away by itself.
0: When the weather gets cooler.
19: Just now, it's been 8 days, it stopped. Okay, so it only did it for a couple of weeks in July, and it stopped. And it does this every year, and we've brought it to the dealer, scanned it even while the messages are on, and they can't even find the code on the scanner.
0: Mm-hmm.
19: So their other proposal is to do a maybe 3 to 6 hour investigation. It's going to cost me whatever, $600.
0: By the hour, by the hour, yeah.
19: Yeah, by the hour. And I don't know what to do. The car is used for taxi service, so it has 354,000 kilometers on it. And I don't know if I should just, I don't know, I just don't know what to do.
0: Has the car ever been in an accident?
19: No.
0: No fender bender?
19: The front, the bumper, yes. I did have to change it twice. I did change it twice.
0: Actually. Okay, so the front has had an accident on it, and the rear has never had an accident?
19: No, but okay. One of the sensors is a little bit pushed in, and nobody knows why.
0: There you go. Okay, so now...
1: now we have the full story. There and this, that, that's what we spoke about.
0: Yes, we did.
1: Customers, they have to say to us...
0: Oh, that little... Especially that little sensor that's pushed in, and nobody knows why. And then we have these codes. Oh, geez, we're all almost out of time. We have like 30 seconds. Val, it's a really complicated one, so sit down and listen.
1: Check that sensor right away. Make sure all the bumpers are properly done. And this is the issue with this car.
0: Because with temperature change, that sensor could be moving just enough that it could be causing your problem. So we need to go back over the car. Because as soon as you said bumper in the front's been replaced, Wilson's little eyebrows went together. And then you said the sensor in the back. And I'm like, uh-oh, we're right there. It's between that front bumper and the rear bumper. And I don't see that to be like... But it is, it's in somewhere in the, one of the bumpers that the issue is related to.
1: We gotta start over there.
0: Absolutely. Go back to the bumpers, check everything from A to Z, cause that's most likely where the problem is. Good luck, Val. Thanks very much for the call. Wilson, we're out of time here on the CJD Car Show. Will you come back?
1: Of course.
0: It's always fun, isn't
1: it's
0: it?
1: It's
0: I love
1: fun.
0: Talking cars with you. Okay. Excellent. Thank Jimmy you. 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
24: 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It's 11:01. I'm Dario DiFelice with your CTV News Update. 22 degrees and we have sun downtown. Your full forecast coming up in minutes. Here's what's making news right now. Outrage after the death of three minors under the care of a youth protection agency. Quebec water bomber planes heading west to help with wildfires and construction work at a contaminated site has been suspended. And with the latest from the CJAD 800 Traffic Center, there are now two separate collisions leading to volume on the Metropolitan Highway 40 West. The first is on the Met West at Delormier, with traffic now backing all the way until VO. And the second also on the Met West, but at Stinson, with traffic backing to Acadie. There is a major collision on the Gideon-Ouimet Bridge heading north, leading to significant delays. Traffic starts around the middle of the bridge and backs all the way to Dagenais on the Laval side, and there is some volume on both sides of the 13 as you try and come in and out of Montreal from Laval. Traffic is backing from the Louis-Bisson Bridge until Henri Bourassa on both sides. In the news, there is shock and outrage following the death of three minors under the care of the Youth Protection Agency, BATSHA. Quebec's coroner's office confirms it is now investigating the three deaths. CTV's Matt Grillo reports that a BATSHA employee is now sharing details that staff are aware of.
2: At BATSHA's Prévost campus north of Montreal, a 16-year-old girl died by suicide on March 3rd. After a phone interview with a psychologist, she was taken off 24-hour care. Later in the month, a 17-year-old boy died by suicide while on the BATSHA wait list for a worker to be assigned to his case. Then at the end of March, a 4-year-old girl died. Her household was under BATSHA supervision. Her sibling in the same household also died under youth protection care. She was assigned a caseworker, but that person switched departments. The young girl was reassigned and hadn't been followed up with in months.
24: Quebec Solidaire says the three deaths are unacceptable, and the party is calling for investigations by the Commissioner for Children's Well-Being and Rights. A pastry shop in LaSalle was the target of arson overnight. Montreal police say around 2 a.m. a suspect allegedly smashed the window of Pâtisserie LaSalle and started a fire inside. The bakery is on Newman Boulevard near Lee Street. Police say the suspect then fled on foot. Firefighters found incendiary materials at the scene. No one was injured and damage to the building appears to be minor. Three Quebec water bomber planes are heading to British Columbia to help fight the province's worsening wildfire situation. Quebec's Forest Fire Agency, known as SUPFEU, says the aircraft will be sent north of Vancouver along with six pilots. BC is currently dealing with over 100 active wildfires, including about 30 that started in the last 24 hours. SUPFEU says Quebec's wildfire situation is now under control, with active fires no longer threatening communities. Construction work at a contaminated site in Point St. Charles has been temporarily suspended after residents complained about strong odors. People living in the area tell CTV News the smell has worsened in recent weeks, with some reporting headaches and dizziness. In a letter to residents, Montreal's Regional Public Health Authority says soil testing found contaminants and the work stoppage is intended to help reduce odors. The construction work is to build a daycare in the area, and there are now concerns about how the children would be protected from those contaminants. And oil analysts are warning there may be more pain at the pump as the U.S. considers further military action against Iran. ABC's Michelle Franzen reports from New York.
3: After 2 weeks of relentless U.S. strikes on Iran, President Trump weighing whether to escalate the military assault.
5: We can even make it a heavier dose, and it's knocking out everything they have. Or there's a smarter strategy that you make a deal.
3: Iran firing back, dismissing the president's remarks as bullying and saying it will not bow to force, pressure, or threats. The escalating rhetoric coming just days after the remains of four American soldiers killed in the war were returned to the U.S. Michelle Franzen, ABC News, New York.
24: And here in Montreal, prices at the pump this morning are being reported as high as $2 per liter in some areas. 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It will be sunny throughout the day with a high of 29 that will feel like 33. Clear skies this evening with a low of 18. A mix of sun and cloud tomorrow with a high of 28 that will feel like 34. And a mix of sun and cloud on Monday with a high of 30. Right now it is sunny and 22 degrees downtown. For all the news during the day, stream us on your smart speaker. Just say, play CJD 800. 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
7: 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Good morning, Montreal. Welcome to Unwind with Mandy right here on CJAD 800. I hope you're having a great weekend so far. Thanks for taking the time to tune in and spend the next hour with me. It's a beautiful day here at the CJAD 800 studio, and I want to give a quick shout out, if that's okay, to a restaurant here in Montreal that I went to just last night, Il Teatro. It's a relatively new restaurant, right next to Place des Arts. Last night I went there to see a show. Of course, the Just for Laughs Festival is in full swing. So I had tickets to see, the Atsuko Gala. She had lots of funny comedians that she was having on her show, and, great night out with my girlfriend. But all that to say, she and I, my friend and I, we decided to have dinner before the show. So we went to El Teatro restaurant. Simply stunning. It is beautiful inside. I don't know if any of you have been there before. There's this gorgeous little fountain right in front of the huge open kitchen that they have, and they even have their little coins that you can like throw in the back and you can make your little wish. Anyway, we had this great meal. The service was fantastic. Shout out to Laurence. Il Teatro, highly, highly recommend, especially if you're going to a show at Place des Arts. Okay, time to tell you who I have on the show today. Coming up right after my wines of the week, we have Kevin Schufelt. He is from Pigeon Hill Winery. So this is a winery in the Eastern Townships in Saint-Armand, Quebec. And I didn't know this, but they've been producing wine since 2008, so quite a long time actually. And they have the best story on how they started winemaking. So Kevin is going to be here to tell us more about the winery and how also we, you and I, can get the opportunity to taste them, because they are not at the SAQ. These wines are quite boutique, I would say. So that's exciting. Small winery, big heart, fantastic wines. What more do you want, right? Now, later in the show, we will also have someone here, James Boker, who is from Suntory. He's going to be here to talk about the Hibiki Japanese whiskey. I'm a huge fan of whiskey. Maybe you are too. I feel like it's something I don't talk nearly enough about. So we're going to ask how the whiskey's distilled, the style of the Hibiki Japanese whiskey, and so much more. The Hibiki whiskey actually is going to be released in stores and online, if I'm not mistaken, in a few days, this Thursday. And the reason why I mention that is because this whiskey, is going to be released in stores and online. And once it's gone, it's gone. All right. If you've just tuned in, welcome to Unwind with Mandy on CJD 800. And I'm about to give you my wines of the week. And I have two. I have two for you today. I have a red, and I'm not sure what to call it. It's not a white. It's not a rosé. It's a vin gris from Greece. And I'm really trying not to get too excited about it, but it's absolutely one of the best wines I've tasted in a very, very long time. It's very exciting. And so maybe we should start with this one. All right. In about 5 minutes, just a heads up, I'm going to post a reel on my social media, Mandy Wineside, Mandy with an I, on my Instagram page and my Facebook page, so you can see visually the wines that I'm talking about today. There are two. I want you to save it. I want you to share the reel. Go to the SAQ. Show the advisor which wines I'm talking about. Hopefully they're in an SAQ store near you. So we're going to start with that Blanc de Gris that I just talked about. This is the Telepos Blanc de Gris, $28.90 at the SAQ. And let me just say, the wine, given the quality and the expression, I think it's underpriced. Okay. It's less than $30. And this is one of the best wines I have tasted all year. But go see if it's at your SAQ. If it is, please stock up. It will sell out. It is a wine that will make everyone's heads turn. It's delicious. Just trust me. Absolutely incredible. So again, we're going to Greece here. The Telepos, Blanc de Gris. This is coming from Greece's most respected wineries. The estate was founded by Yiannis Telepos in the late 1980s, and today it's known for so many beautiful Greek wines, especially using the Moschka Filaro grape. indigenous to Greece, and they found this grape. It was almost disappeared, but they kind of revived it. And that's what I love about winemakers, right? They do all these cool things. Now, this wine in particular, the name Blanc de Gris. I mean, we hear names all the time, Blanc de Blanc, especially in Champagne. But Blanc de Gris is a little less common. It simply means white from gray. So in other words, this is a white wine made from a grape that actually has pinkish gray skins. All right. So in this case, again, 100% Moschkefilero, it's an incredibly aromatic Greek grape. Even though the skin has color, they're removed, and almost immediately after pressing, you're still going to get this beautiful pale pinkish copperish color that I'm going to post it on Instagram, that you'll see is so beautiful. I also like the way that this wine is made, because it's not just fermented in one type of vessel. So part of the grapes, they're fermented in stainless steel to keep those bright, fresh fruit flavors. Another portion goes into amphorae, you know, those traditional clay vessels that has been used for thousands of years for winemaking. And then the rest is fermented in large oak casks called foudre. Now, these big oak barrels, they don't add a lot of oak flavor. That's not what they do. They just give a little bit more texture and complexity to the wine. And so all of that, it gets spent about 4 months resting on fine leaves, which also gives the wine a richer, creamier mouth feel without losing any freshness. And let me tell you, this wine has freshness. This wine is so complex. It's so dramatic in the most elegant way possible. I absolutely loved it. Lots of citrus notes, lots of white flowers, so much orange blossom. There's like a little bit of lychee in there. It's super floral on the nose. It's very bright, very vibrant. But there's this lovely richness on the palate that makes it feel, I guess, more substantial than you might expect. But the acidity is so fantastic. It just keeps everything fresh and lively, and it's a fantastic food wine. You can pair this with whatever you want, shrimp, seafood, but I make this beautiful Thai mussel dish that I think it would be perfect for. I am absolutely in love, completely in love with this wine, and I want to know, after this show, you guys text me. Let me know what you think. One of my favorite wines all year, Domaine Telepos Blanc de Gris. $28 at the SAQ. Beautiful bottle, by the way, with this like pretty blue label. All right, now moving on to an equally delicious, fantastic, quaffable, incredible bottle. It's a red wine called Regret Nebbiolo. It's coming from the Longhay. Again, $29.75 at the SQ. Don't know what's happening this week with these affordable, delicious wines. Again, I'm going to post it on the Reel, my Instagram page. This is the Monchiero Carbone Longhay Nebbiolo, the Regret 2024 vintage, $29.75 at the SAQ. Now, this family-owned winery has been making wine in the Roero Hills, just across from the famous Barolo region for generations. Now, we know Barolo steals the spotlight, right? But Roero has built a reputation for producing this Nebbiolo that is more approachable when it's in its youth. It's young. It's still elegant. It's still complex and a little bit easier to enjoy. You don't have to wait years to enjoy a Nebbiolo. This wine, oh my gosh, so good. It's called Regret because it's meant to be the bottle you open now instead of waiting for a special occasion. But it's just, to me, this is proof that you don't need to wait years to open a beautiful bottle of Nebbiolo. You can open this on a Tuesday night or Saturday night. Just a beautiful wine made in Piedmont. The grapes spend about 2 weeks fermenting on their skins to build color, to build flavor and structure. And then about 30% of the wine is aged for 6 months in older French oak barrels, all right? And then the rest goes in stainless steel. So that combination gives the wine a lot of balance. It keeps it really fresh, lots of fruit, lots of vibrancy, but it still adds a little extra depth in there and texture without overwhelming the wine with so much oak, okay? So beautiful bright cherries, raspberries, strawberries, those beautiful dried flower kind of notes. There's a little bit of licorice, a little bit of earthy character on there. And on the palate, I'd say it's like medium bodied, very lively acidity, very silky. The tannins are so nice. It's so elegant, you guys. size. It's so elegant without being heavy. And I just feel like it's powerful and it's layered and there's so much depth. And it's like, it's just this juicy, delicious. It's just divine. It's just divine. And I really highly, highly, highly recommend this. When I tasted it, all I wanted was like a huge pot of a huge bowl, I should say, of pasta to just wash it down with. It was so good. Again, that

0: Carbon Nebbiolo Regret 2024 Vintage, $29.75 at the SAQ. As I mentioned, if you follow me on Mandy Wineside, Mandy with an I, I'm going to post the reel so you can see these two wines that I'm talking about. You can see the bottle, the price, and the SAQ code. Now, let me ask you a favor. If you decide to go to the SAQ in the next few days, you try this wine, you text me, you let me know what you think of it. All right, time to get a little bit more local. Coming up next on Unwind, we will be speaking with Kevin Schufelt from Pigeon Hill Winery right here in Quebec in the Eastern Townships. And boy, oh boy, does he have a special story to tell.
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0: 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Located in the rolling hills of Saint-Armand in Quebec's Eastern Townships is Pigeon Hill Winery. It's a very small family-run estate that's become one of the province's, I believe, most exciting producers. If I'm not mistaken, they started in 2008, and it's really great. They've built a huge reputation for producing very vibrant, very expressive wines through regenerative organic farming, natural winemaking. From what I've heard, there's sheep grazing in between the vines, I suppose. But to tell us more is Kevin Schufelt from Pigeon Hill. Good morning, Kevin. How are you?
18: Very well, Mandy, and thank you very much for having us on.

0: this morning.
1: Absolutely. This is fantastic. Thank you for taking the time. I know you're quite busy. Just to get things started, though, why don't you tell us a little bit more about yourself and what your role is at the winery and I guess how everything started?
0: Yeah, we started in 2008. My wife, Manon, and I, we planted our grapes when our family was very young. And we decided one day I was raking hay. We had a dairy farm. We still have a dairy farm, which my brother runs, Andrew. And we were raking hay, and I found a beautiful old vine. And I got off the tractor and tasted some grapes, and they were delicious.
1: Wait a minute. You found vines randomly?
0: Yeah. They were growing beside the field.
1: And, you had no idea.
0: I got off the tractor and tasted these beautiful like grapes from an old vine. It must have been like 100 years old.
1: Oh,
0: like,
1: my God.
0: Like a tree almost. There was grapes on it.
1: Yeah, and I tasted it.
0: They were really good. And I said, well, maybe we should plant some vines. And I talked to my wife, and she's like, yeah, that'd be great. So we started in doing a little bit of research, and we said, well, we found Marquette grapevine, which is a hybrid. It's a grape that is native, grown for our winters, and very disease resistant for organic farming. And we said, yeah, let's try it.
1: Is that the grape that you tasted that day when you found the vines? Was it?
0: No. I have no idea what I tasted that day.
1: Oh.
0: It must have been an old vine from the years of Champlain. I don't know.
1: That's incredible.
0: Very old. It's an old place here with the seigneury of Saint-Armand. Was one of the first places settled in Quebec in the 1780s. So.
1: Wow. So where exactly are you located more specifically? Like, and how did you come up with the name Pigeon Hill? Like,
0: We're located in Pigeon Hill. It's an old town.
1: I see.
0: Of about 5 houses.
1: Okay. Gotcha.
0: Five houses, one church. And I believe they used to have, kind of a bar back in the days of the Fenian raids. So when the Irish came up from the United States to attack Canada,
1: that's
0: you
1: crazy.
0: Can believe it. So it's located beside, right on the border of the United States, about 15 kilometers from Fredericksburg.
1: That's so fascinating. That's absolutely crazy, this story. So, okay, so you tasted the grape, you talked to your wife, you're like, let's start a winery. What are some grapes that you currently have planted? How big are your fields? Like, what do you have going on in that sense?
0: Yeah, so we have, for our red wine, we make it with Marquette, and we have some Pinot Noir, with, Petit Pearl. And our white, we have some Le Crescent, Saint-Pépin, Chardonnay, and we make a rosé with some Frontenac Gris. So we make 3 or 4 different wines depending on what grapes are available in that year.
1: Sure.
0: And,
1: so I would assume you don't produce a lot of wine year after year. It just depends.
0: Well, we actually starting to produce quite a bit now. We are 3 children finished university, Tricia, Matthew, and Thomas. And Tricia said, well, I'm done university. And she said, well, I'd like to come back on the farm. And Matthew, the same year, said, yeah, well, if Tricia's coming back. So basically all 3 kids are back on the farm with us.
1: And where did they go to school? I'm just curious.
0: Tricia and Matt went to Bishop's University.
1: Yes, that's right.
0: And Tricia has a degree in biology.
1: Okay.
0: Matthew has his degree in accounting. And Thomas finished up his CEGEP in basically football in Saint-Jean.
1: Amazing.
0: So, yeah, they all are back on the farm. So we're producing, we started planting more vines, and we're producing quite a bit of wine now.
1: So family run. This is fantastic.
0: Yeah. It's on a good day, it's fantastic. as with every family business, we all have our ups and downs, but it's quite an adventure.
1: Absolutely. I love that story so much. So, okay. So your kids are back on the farm. You've been working hard since 2008, producing wine anyway. What would you say is the style of your wines? Like, what do they taste like? What makes them unique? And how do you do your winemaking, let's say?
0: What they taste like? I mean, I have a hard time describing them. There's some really good sommeliers that and sommeliers that describe our wines very well. I'm not good at that. I'm pretty good at growing grapes, but okay. Describing the wine, the best description I can say about our wine is that it's a very emotional wine.
1: Okay.
0: And that's what we try to do. And it stirs emotion. And it's very natural and vibrant, and it's like nothing you've ever tasted before from Pigeon Hill. So that's we have amazing. A kind of a magical place here, and it creates a pretty magical wine.
1: Okay, so Kevin, here's what we're going to do. We have to get to news. The segments go quite faster, especially when we're talking to such great people like you. Can you just stick around? I want to keep you for the next segment. Just stick around. I have so many more questions for you. We're speaking right now with Kevin Schufelt from Pigeon Hill Winery. We're going to check on your CTV news report, and we'll be right back with Kevin.
2: Now this update from the Canadian Press. Dozens of wildfires continue to rage across the country. More than 170 fires are scorching Ontario, while British Columbia is dealing with some 120 blazes this weekend. That includes one advancing wildfire that forced residents of the BC interior village of Clinton to flee, leaving them anxious waiting to discover the fate of their community. The Gordie Howe International Bridge officially opens Monday. Canada held a ceremony yesterday to help mark the opening of the bridge connecting Ontario and Michigan after a joint celebration with the U.S. was canceled over President Donald Trump's tariff threats. Ottawa has received more than 21,000 emails on proposed changes to how major projects are reviewed. It plans to study those submissions and publish a report by the end of the summer. Ottawa has rejected Ontario's plan to expand Toronto's Billy Bishop Airport to accommodate jets on a longer runway. From the Canadian Press, I'm Brenda Molina Navidad.
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1: Welcome back to Unwind with Mandy on CJAD 800. In our previous segment, we were speaking with Kevin Shufelt, and he's decided to stick around. He's the co-owner, I should say, of Pigeon Hill Winery, and I didn't get to all my questions, and there's so much more I need to ask him. Kevin, thank you so much for sticking around. Really appreciate it.
0: Yeah, thank you very much, Mandy. Very appreciated.
1: So for those who have just tuned in, can you give us another quick summary of Pigeon Hill, how you started, that sort of thing?
0: Yeah, so we started as my wife and I, and we planted some grapes. We found some grapes growing naturally on our land, and they tasted delicious. And we said, "What the heck? Let's plant some vines."
1: You're making these wines that you have. Now, you said you were naming the grapes that you have planted on your estate. Three or four different wines you have now? You said a white, rosé, and red?
0: Yeah, we have actually two reds and one rosé, and we're having three whites coming out.
1: Wow, incredible.
0: And we're very excited this year. We're doing a collaboration with Dave McMillan.
1: Okay.
0: Formerly of Joe Beef and currently of Gris Nature. In Dorval.
1: Sure.
0: And so we're doing a collab. He's our neighbor, and he grows Pinot Noir and Chardonnay. So this year we're putting out a Chardonnay Saint Pépin.
1: Do you mean, like a combination, like with his winery or for his restaurant?
0: No, with his winery. We picked his Chardonnay, and we're blending it with our Saint Pépin, and we're doing what we call a Saint Armand White.
1: Cool.
0: Yeah. Dave's a great proponent of Quebec wines. So mm-hmm. he's actually selling in his restaurant our wines. So
1: that's amazing. So that's what I was going to ask you too. Like, where can we grab your wines? We'll get into, I have a little bit of a question, but SAQ question for you. But before that, like, we can go to the winery to taste. What restaurants do you know have your wines that we can try?
0: Yeah, we have, we're very well represented in Montreal by the Agence La Cuvée.
1: Okay.
0: So we're like in over 200 restaurants in Montreal, as well as some fine little corner grocery stores as well. Okay. In Montreal and Quebec City. So for restaurants, we're like Candide is carrying our wine, and Bouillon Bilk, mm-hmm. As well as Gris Nature and Dorval, and Palouzo Beaubien sells our wine there, a small grocery store in the Plateau.
1: Okay, all great places. So if people wanted to visit, though, can we visit the winery? Can we do a tasting?
0: Yeah, for sure. We're open Saturday at 11 till 5, and we just last year we made a beautiful terrasse. So you can come and enjoy wines on our terrace from 11 till 5 on Saturday. No reservation required. And, we usually have a lot of fun on Saturdays.
1: Okay, so Saturdays are the only day that you're open for hosting guests.
0: Yeah, or by reservation. Just shoot us an email, and we can do it that way.
1: So just another question for you about growing grapes and making wine. I don't know if this is a good question necessarily, but what are some of the challenges, would you say, being winemakers in this province?
0: We have a lot of biodiversity in our vines. We're organic and we're natural and regenerative. So biodiversity is a double-edged sword. We have so much life. We have a lot of beneficial insects, and we also have a lot of insects that do a lot of damage. So in Quebec, with that amount of biodiversity, we have insects, birds, raccoons, deer, Everything is living in our vines. So yeah, so we have to get nets on pretty early, and also organically disease management, downy mildew, powdery mildew, black rot. So it's a real challenge. We have so much humidity and heat, that when things start to grow, they grow big time.
1: And what about in winter? Do you have a hard time protecting grapes, or what do you do in that case?
0: In the wintertime, our Pinot Noir and our Chardonnay, we have to put geotextiles and cover them with hay, and we bury them basically, and then we bring them back up in the springtime.
1: Okay.
0: But that's less of a problem. I mean, that we've got that down pretty good now.
1: Okay.
0: Like, so we can protect our vines, and yeah, we do. The other vines like Marquette and Saint-Pépin, we don't have to protect, so we leave them high on the cording.
1: Okay, and so just another quick question about the SAQ. Is there ever, amongst Quebec winemakers, you know, your production is very small, most of you, would you ever want your wines? I know, like, we have interprovincial trade. Well, I mean, we won't get into too much about the politics of that, but would you ever want your wines at the SAQ, or is that more of a, I don't know, is that a tricky question to ask?
0: A bit of a tricky question, and it's not in our business plan right now.
1: Sure.
0: I mean, as we grow, we might, you know, consider the SAQ. We'd never say no. For right now, we're able to sell all of our wine in restaurants and
1: Perfect.
0: At the boutique. So maybe in the future, but for right now, we're really good with just the restaurants, the épiceries, and selling at the winery.
1: Fantastic. And, well, then I guess if that's all you need, then that's all right. That's amazing. And go ahead.
0: The SAQ is forever changing its business model too. Mm-hmm. And they're becoming very much more supportive of Quebec wineries. Used to be like 5-6 years ago, you'd go into an SAQ and ask about a Quebec wine and they would go, oh, no. And bring you over to an Italian or French wine. And now you walk into the SAQ and you ask about a Quebec wine and they're like, yes, we have this, we have this, we have this. So the attitude all over is changing, and we're starting to get a lot more recognition globally too. I mean, we've sent wine to France this week before Mr. Trump's fantastic tariffs kicked in. We're sending a bunch of wine down to Chicago.
1: Amazing.
0: So,
1: oh, wonderful.
0: Yeah. So it's a lot of fun.
1: That's fantastic. I love to hear that. So do you have, besides your wines being in certain restaurants, do you have any special events coming up at the winery that you can tell us about?
0: Yeah. So what we've started doing, we have our restaurant license.
1: Okay.
0: And we're starting to do, like, invite certain chefs down. And so we also grow lamb and pork. So we have grass-fed lamb and we raise pork in the forest.
1: That's
0: so we
1: amazing.
0: Have chefs come down and try to promote our whole farm as a unit with our wine, our lamb, and our pork. And upcoming the 31st of July, we have Maxime Delmont, who was a chef at the Queen Elizabeth, executive chef at the Queen Elizabeth, coming down to cook some lamb for us.
1: He's so fantastic. He's so amazing. Shout out to Max. That's wonderful. So this is happening July 31st?
0: Yeah.
1: Do you have tickets left or is it sold out?
0: No, we're sold out.
1: Oh, no.
0: We sold out in 2 hours. So yeah.
1: Are you serious?
0: Popular. Yeah. Max, we did one at an event in the end of June, and it was fantastic. Everybody had such a good time, and it's very cool.
1: This is not fair.
0: Next time.
1: Next time. Well, you'll probably be doing another one eventually, I hope, anyway. So before I forget, how can we follow you on social media? What's your social handle? Because we want to know where to buy these wines, where to taste them, and then obviously attend some fabulous events. So how can we find you?
0: Yeah, on Instagram, Le Vignette Pigeon Hill on Instagram. And we're my daughter, Trisha, is very active on Instagram. So we do a lot of posts, and we do a lot of posts on not just our vines, but on our animals and the sheep and the pigs. So you can follow, like, what's going on at the farm. So it's pretty cool and pretty interesting. And we also post our events on Instagram. So that's where they go pretty quick. And yeah, it's very neat. So yeah, we'd really appreciate some more followers. If you guys would follow us, that would be amazing.
1: Vignob Pigeon Hill. Excuse my French. It's so bad, but we'll make sure to do that. Kevin, this has been absolutely fantastic. I can't wait to taste your wines. I can't wait to visit one day. And I think what you're doing is so wonderful. And I'm just wishing you so much continued success.
0: Thank you very much, Mandy. It's much appreciated, and have a good rest of the day.
1: Thank you. That was Kevin Schufelt from Pigeon Hill Winery. Coming up next on Unwind, we're heading to Japan to learn a little bit more about the art of Japanese whiskey. James Bowker from the Global Advocacy Team of House of Suntory will be here to tell us a little bit more.
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1: Welcome back to Unwind with Mandy on CJAD 800. Today we are doing a round two of all things food, wine related when it comes to Japan. But now we're stepping into a category, something a little different. We're going to be talking about Japanese whiskey, really known for its precision and balance and incredible attention to detail. But there's one whiskey in particular I can't wait to dive into. And this is the story of Hibiki. This is a whiskey from the House of Suntory that's really built around, I guess, the idea of harmony, not just flavor, but also in its philosophy. And here to tell us more is James Boker, James Boker.
6: Thank you. No, most people don't even ask. Thank you.
1: Oh, well, I wanted to make sure. But he's the global advocacy manager for the House of Suntory, and he's going to be here to tell us all about this. Good morning, James. How are you doing today?
6: Good morning. Really well, thank you. Thanks for having me on the show. I'm looking forward to getting to know you a bit.
1: Yeah, this is so exciting because this whiskey has been in our market for a while. It is so high quality. It's fantastic. And I think people are really curious about it. And Japanese whiskey in itself, I guess, is built, you know, a really great reputation for quality and elegance. But I think a lot of people still don't fully understand what makes it unique. So can we just start there? Can you walk us through how whiskey is made in Japan and what sets it apart from other styles?
6: Totally. I mean, it's going to be an interesting chat because I've been working in Japanese whiskey for about 15 years now, and I'm a huge geek for this stuff. So it's often like a Russian doll with many answers packed into each other. But one place I love to start is firstly with just an understanding of the cultural differences between Japan and other whiskey regions, in particular the flavor differences in those cultures. So if I host a masterclass or a whiskey tasting, I'll often ask my audience, what's the first food you think of when you think of America? And for you, Mandy, what is the first food you think of in America?
1: For Japanese food?
6: American food. Yeah.
1: Oh my gosh. Fun? Maybe. I don't know.
6: Foods is what I was asking.
1: Oh, foods.
6: American foods.
1: What kind of foods? Oh, I think of like burgers, I guess, and mac and cheese. I don't know.
6: Right. This is pretty much a consistent answer across everyone I've asked. What about Scotland? What food do you think of when you think of Scotland?
1: Oh, you know, I have Scottish heritage and I should know this. I'm going to say that egg. You know the egg thing? You know what I'm talking about?
6: Oh, the Scotch egg. Oh my goodness, those things are so tasty. Yeah, exactly. Things like Scotch eggs, roast dinners, haggis obviously is a very famous one. And then Japan feels fairly obvious. What do you think of when you think of Japanese food?
1: Sushi.
6: Right. And so if we look at this, the ideas of what we consider to be delicious or good flavor, that changes depending on our culture. So what we've grown up eating and drinking and enjoying changes how we experience flavor in a general sense. So oftentimes the traditional regions like Scotland and America make quite full-bodied, bold styles of whiskey reflected in their cuisine. And in the same way, much like sushi is so much lighter and more delicate compared to Western cuisines, the same is true of the whiskies. And so there's a creative element for the whiskey makers, for the blenders, where they're aiming to make something that is tailored to the Japanese palate. And it therefore tends to come out more subtle, more refined, more complex. It's made very much in the same way as Scottish whiskies. So Scottish and American whiskies are made a little differently. Japanese kind of fits in the family tree or the lineage of the Scottish traditions of whiskey making. But the creative process and what they're aiming to make is that lighter, more delicate style.
1: Okay, amazing. So one thing I always hear when I hear people talk about Japanese whiskey is this idea, as you might have mentioned, precision, craftsmanship. It's like an art form. Is that something that's intentionally built into the process, or is it more of like a cultural mindset that just, I guess, naturally influences how it's made? But you touched on that a bit, I guess.
6: Yeah, I think it's kind of both. It's definitely a cultural mindset. So across all different types of monozukuri or craftsmanship that you find in Japan. There's this attention to detail, to precision, to the pursuit of perfection. Often we hear this word kaizen, the idea of continual improvement. And that's a general cultural mindset for craftsmanship that nonetheless has been purposefully, intentionally built into the way that the House of Suntory makes whiskey. So we're very lucky. We're the oldest whiskey making company in Japan. We opened Yamazaki as far back as 1923. That's Japan's first ever whiskey distillery. And over those 100 years, they've gradually kind of refined and improved whiskey making. So one difference about the House of Suntory compared to many Scotch producers, for example, is we make lots of different styles of whiskey in just one distillery. So we can make smoky whiskey or whiskey that has no smoke at all. We can make really rich, full-bodied whiskies and also very light, delicate whiskies in just one distillery. And so when it comes to blending, it means we have all of this variety, kind of like lots of different shades of paint from which we can create a masterpiece.
1: Okay, amazing. So I want to get to the product because that's the most exciting thing for us. I see at the SAQ we only have one product that's available to us on the shelves right now, but let's talk about it. So this is Hibiki. Please tell me if I'm pronouncing it incorrectly. Hibiki, it has a really strong sense of identity, I've heard. So let's say somebody's, you know, discovering this for the first time. What is Hibiki Japanese harmony all about?
6: Thank you. It's a great question because we have, as a family company, it always blows my mind as well that this remains a family company after 100 odd years of whiskey.
1: Is it really? Oh my gosh.
6: Yeah, it's the same people make it. It's the grandson of the founder that's our master blender. It's an amazing, amazing family.
1: Oh, you're kidding. Wow.
6: So they've opened three whiskey distilleries in Japan. You had Yamazaki, Japan's first distillery, as well as Hakushu, which, like Yamazaki, makes single malt, and a grain whiskey distillery called Chita. And Hibiki's a blend of those three. And it had been 60 or so years of whiskey making before Hibiki came along. And it was actually the son of the founder, a guy called Keizo Saji, who came up with the Hibiki. And he had this vision of giving back to and celebrating Japanese culture. He wanted to create something that was going to be almost an ambassador for Japanese craftsmanship around the world. So a kind of liquid ambassador, as it were. So the kind of real idea behind Hibiki was celebrating Japanese artistry. We call it the masterpiece of Japanese artistry internally. And what we mean by this is we've worked with one of the most renowned calligraphers to create the logo. You've got handmade washi paper labels on everything. You've got this beautiful Edo Kuriko bottle for some of the prestige editions. It's all about protecting traditional crafts and then representing the authentic flavor of Japan around the world. And for us, that really means it must be super harmonious. We call that kind of like the sense of elegance that we get in Hibiki. Okay. And it must also have this blossoming or unfolding of flavors. So your first sip, you get it all together, but it gradually unfolds in its complexity. And in particular, you get this lovely incense, Japanese incense aroma from special casks called Mizunara.
1: Okay, I was going to ask you about that. I was going to ask you about two things, actually. What the word Hibiki means, and then also, like, how you actually, like, taste that into the whiskey. Like, what are we going to get when we open up and pour a little bit in the glass?
6: Gotcha. So Hibiki is a really tough word to translate. You get into real translation issues when you're dealing with particularly different there's no romantic alphabet in Japan. They're using kanji, right? So it's a symbolic meaning. But Hibiki can be translated to all sorts of things, from echo to resonance. But mostly for us, harmony is the key translation here.
1: Yeah.
6: And the way we're expressing this through flavor is when we're analyzing our whiskies before blending, we kind of create a compass, and the north of that compass might be fruity, the northeast might be spicy, the east might be smoky or whatever. And you'll analyze a flavor profile, and obviously there'll be spikes. So some whiskies that you're going to use for blending will be super smoky, and there'll be that spike on one side. Another might be super fruity. And we're trying to basically round that off when we do the blending process so that no one thing is overpowering everything else. We often use the metaphor of, have you ever seen someone pour whiskey over a perfect sphere of ice or an ice ball? Mm-hmm. That's the metaphor we're aiming for, that wonderful roundness and oneness. And that's what we're getting at when we come to this idea of harmony.
1: But if you're speaking, like, I love wine. I know how to pour myself a glass of wine. But if you're talking to people like me, like, how do you pour the perfect glass? Do you have any tips for us?
6: Absolutely. I mean, we keep saying this word harmony or hibiki. One of the things about resonance or harmony in Japanese culture is finding what is harmonious for you, what works for you. So we don't have there's not only one way to drink this. But generally speaking, we recommend it poured over an ice ball, because what happens is as that ice ball starts to melt, the reason we like a ball is it happens very slowly, much slower than ice cubes. And that slow dilution basically unlocks and unfolds more flavors gradually. We call this a maragori. So poured over an ice ball is our key recommendation, but it's fantastic, neat. It's wonderful, mixed with coconut water. There's lots of lovely ways to enjoy the hibiki.
1: Well, I actually have one of those at home, those little round ice cube trays. So this is so perfect. We're sadly out of time. This I could speak to you all day. This is so fascinating to me. Just a couple, one or two last questions for listeners. If they're dreaming about traveling to Japan, can you actually visit the distilleries or the whiskey? How does that work? Is this possible?
6: Absolutely. You can visit the Yamazaki Distillery or the Hakushu Distillery. We don't have English tours at Hakushu, but we do have a fantastic translation earpiece. And those are basically very, very in demand. So there's an online booking system that has almost like a lottery for tickets, because we just don't have enough space for everyone. But we do our best to get everyone through.
1: Oh, well, that's good to know. Thank you so much for mentioning that. James, this was awesome. Thank you so, so much. I'd love to have you back on the show, because this just wasn't long enough. And I'm so fascinated with hibiki and Japanese whiskey and everything, the whole meaning behind it. Thanks so much for being on the show today.
6: My pleasure. Thank you so much for having me. And enjoy the whiskey when you finish your evening tonight.
1: We will. We will. Thank you so much. Just to note for our listeners, the Hibiki Japanese Harmony, currently available at the SAQ. It's $155.75. What a beautiful, beautiful whiskey. Thanks to all my guests today here on Unwind with Mandy. James Bowker, who is the Global Advocacy Manager for House of Suntory. And of course, Kevin Schufeld from Pigeon Hill Winery right here in Quebec. As always, thanks to you, Montreal. Thanks for taking the time to tune in and unwind right here on CJAD 800. Trust your taste. We'll chat next week. Cheers.
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11: From the National Newsroom of the Canadian Press, I am Brenda Molina Navidad. Dozens of wildfires continue to rage across the country. More than 170 fires are scorching Ontario, while British Columbia is dealing with some 120 blazes this weekend. That includes one advancing wildfire that forced residents of the BC interior village of Clinton to flee, leaving them anxious waiting to discover the fate of their community. Canada had its own ceremony to mark the Gordie Howe International Bridge's opening. Ottawa canceled a joint celebration with the U.S. in light of President Donald Trump's latest tariff threats. Speaking at the ceremony in Windsor, Ontario yesterday, Premier Doug Ford said his government will be ready to respond to any new American tariffs.
12: Our relationship has been challenged over the last few years, and President Trump has threatened new tariffs just this month. But Team Canada has never been more united. And I want to make it clear, working with Prime Minister Carney will never stop standing up for Ontario and for Team Canada.
11: Prime Minister Mark Carney said he recently spoke with Trump and they agreed to intensify trade negotiations. A citizen-led petition looking to force a vote on Alberta quitting Canada has been verified as successful.
13: The petition, however, still can't proceed as it remains tied up in a court dispute. Elections Alberta says it has verified nearly 223,000 signatures calling for a vote. That's far higher than than the minimum number of 178,000 names needed. The agency began the count after a judge ruled last month that the names could be counted, even though the petition is in legal limbo. First Nations are challenging the petition, saying it's unconstitutional. Diana Mussina, The Canadian Press.
5: The union representing 55,000 nurses in BC has accepted a mediated proposal that could end its weeks-long strike action.
14: British Columbia's unionized nurses will review a mediator-recommended settlement after weeks of strike action. Unresolved compensation issues are expected to proceed to binding arbitration this fall. The nurses began job action in early July after rejecting a tentative contract, refusing some overtime and non-nursing duties. Union President Adrian Geer says the recommendations address concerns including workplace violence and inappropriate job assignments. David Augustine, The Canadian Press.
5: Métis entrepreneur Shawnee Gwynn is among some Indigenous people who are exploring how artificial intelligence can be used in First Nations, Inuit, and Métis communities. Gwynn is the founder of a tech company that has developed an AI tool that can detect inaccurate representations of Indigenous peoples in written content. She says a lot of the online history about Indigenous groups is from a colonized perspective.
15: It's going to help dehomogenize us, so that less assumptions are made and people are being more equitable and fair, and that we get the care that we deserve in all of these systems.
5: TELUS recently inked a deal with Gwynn's company and is to be the startup's first beta tester. This is The Canadian Press. In sports, the head coach of the Saskatchewan Rough Riders said it was a tough week leading up to a matchup against the Edmonton Elks. Before kickoff at the game, display screens had played videos of Rough Rider linebacker Jaden Dulkey and Bishma Rajiaguru. Both men were killed in a highway crash last week. Coach Corey Mace reacted to what he saw.
16: Well, just being out there and seeing both people, both victims being represented, and seeing a little bit about, both gentlemen, man, it's just, it's so sad.
5: Mounties have said Dulkey was driving on the wrong side of a highway when his SUV crashed into a vehicle driven by Rajiaguru. In MLB action, the Toronto Blue Jays will try to bounce back from a tough setback to the Boston Red Sox when they play the second set of a three-game series tonight at Fenway Park. The BC Lions, last in the CFL's West Division, return to BC Play Stadium tonight, hoping to turn their season around when they host the Toronto Argonauts. From The Canadian Press, I'm Brenda Molina Navidad.
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18: Yes, welcome to Difference Makers. This is Saturday, it's noon, and Sam Watts across the studio from me here at CJAD 800 Radio, and I, James Hughes, we're your co-hosts here on Difference Makers. We just love doing this show, and we're so grateful that you're here to join us to talk about amazing people doing amazing things in our amazing city. This is an amazing place to live. Sometimes we forget that with the potholes and the politics.
19: Yeah.
18: On this show, Positive Radio, we get to talk about really good things, and today we have some really special things to talk about, people to talk to, and Sam, welcome to Saturday. It's great to see you.
19: Yeah, no, it's wonderful to be here, and it's wonderful to get a chance to work with you. There's so many things that we do during the course of a week, and so we can take this time out on a Saturday and interview people who are doing really good work in Montreal. And of course, as we always like to mention, this is a show where we want you, the listeners, to become involved, because we want you to go to the CJAD800.com website, and we want you to nominate a difference maker, someone who is making a difference in the world that you are part of. And we know that there are so many of them out there. Tons. There are so many people who are doing some fantastic work, and we want to hear about them, and we want to shine a little bit of a light on them, because that's what this show is all about.
18: Yeah, and so we're going to be reading some nominations.
19: Yes, later
18: on
19: in
18: today's
19: the show.
18: Yeah. We've got some fantastic nominations, some really cool people that we want to tell you all about.
19: Yeah, and it's wonderful as well. You can get in touch with us by texting us at 514-790-0800. And as always, again, reminder of that website, CJAD800.com. You can go there, nominate a difference maker. You can also download some of our shows. If you don't get a chance to listen to the whole show, go there after the show is over, after 1 o'clock on a Saturday. Chances are the show will be up there and you can listen to it.
18: You can listen to it and you can share it if you think there's anybody in your network who might
2: benefit from or enjoy the topic of the show, circulate it around. It's something that I do and I know is a valuable tool to some people who are interested in the kinds of interviews that we're doing.
19: Yeah, no. So we have a wonderful first guest, one of the difference makers in Montreal, somebody who we would describe as an Uber volunteer.
2: I like that. Yes. We're going to be talking right now to Jack Jones, who is indeed an Uber volunteer. We love that term. That's someone who is really putting their shoulder into volunteering. Jack has been volunteering at Meals on Wheels in Montreal. He's also a volunteer at the On Rock Community Center, which is a food bank that does some remarkable work, and we're going to talk to him about that. And Hadley House is another one of the organizations that he supports as a volunteer member of the board.
19: So he's not busy at all.
2: So he's just I don't know how he gets in anything else, actually. Yeah. We're going to have find out what if he actually has time to go to the golf course.
19: Jack, welcome to Difference Makers.
20: Hey, thank you. Thank you both for having me. It's wonderful to be here.
2: Great. Jack, thanks for so much for being on the show. And maybe we could just start off by asking you very simply why you are such an avid Uber volunteer.
20: Well, I'm semi-retired, number one. I had some time to give. I'd always heard about Meals on Wheels organization. You hear it advertised, and I had a personal friend that had gotten involved with it and kept digging away at me that they're constantly looking for help. They have a pretty big turnover. Things happen in people's lives. They go, they move, they stay. Some people aren't comfortable driving in the winter. So I said, let me just give them a call. And I think within 2 or 3 weeks, they had called me back, and I started doing it. And just something I enjoy. Makes me feel good. It's easy. It's not a complicated thing, obviously. And it just sort of elevated from there. I do it a couple of times a month. Everyone gets a route. It just sort of keeps me grounded, like you guys said, in society, and feel like I'm, I won't say giving back, just part of, keeps me involved, gives me purpose. So it's been terrific. I think I've gotten more out of it.
19: Yeah, we often hear that from volunteers who say that they get as much out of or more out of the experience of volunteering than they think the people they serve might. Just give us an idea with Meals on Wheels of what the process is. How does it work? You are obviously going in there, and at the end of the day, you're delivering a meal to somebody who needs to have something delivered to them. But yes. Walk us through it.
20: Well, it's the central location, obviously, depending on what part of the city you're in, and there's a kitchen where they prepare all the food. So they have people that are involved in that end of it. They have people involved in the cleanup of the kitchen. They have people involved in the delivery. You get a particular route. Thank God for Waze and GPS. You just sort of put in all the addresses and just go one by one. It takes a little more than an hour for me because I pretty much have the route down. A lot of the people are older. A lot of people need help. A lot of people trust us enough to give us a code to go in and bring up the food. We try and do a little bit of a welfare check on them as well, make sure they're okay and not in need of anything. And I'm obviously wearing a badge with the name on it, so they're not just letting anybody into their house. And it's all very well thought out in advance. And, it doesn't take a lot of time at all. With the snow gone, it's even easier. It's just something that's really fulfilled my life.
2: Yeah, the idea that not only are you bringing food, but you're bringing fraternity, you're bringing social contact. It sounds to me, Jack, that may be the kind of the hidden purpose of Meals on Wheels is that human contact, which so many seniors, you mentioned seniors, sometimes lack. Do you get a sense that is also very much in play?
20: Definitely. I don't know a lot of these people. I don't know if they have family left in the city, what their obvious situation is in life, but certainly going there, they know my name. Obviously, I'm wearing it on a badge, maybe a quick 5-minute conversation, something like that, depending on how they're feeling. Just if someone cares, obviously, about them, they haven't been forgotten. And it's terrific food. I haven't had a complaint yet. It's a wonderful thing, really.
19: Now, if you're delivering meals, how many people would you typically deliver to in an average week when you're out there doing the deliveries? You said you seem to have a route. It sounded to me like it was a regular route than many of the same people.
20: Yeah, it's regular route. It's probably between 12 to 15 meals on each route. We have different types of menus. We have diabetic orders. We have some religious orders, people that eat this and not that type thing. Everything's carefully marked. I do it twice a month. I know other people do it. I also know there's a division of it that delivers frozen food that they can heat up later. So they have many different things. The meals I deliver are hot. They give me a little hot type cooler to keep it in. And yeah.
19: Well, so you're like a DoorDash or Uber Eats delivery driver.
20: Yeah. You guys described it well. Rent an Uber guy, whatever you guys mentioned. That's pretty much the truth of it, you know?
2: Well, the Meal on Wheels is really so central to the social safety net here in Montreal. I think we forget about how important those mm-hmm. types of services are. They're not the only ones. Of course, Centre Paul Roulon mm-hmm. is a very, very well-known one. Multicaf is another one, fabulous organization in Côte des Neiges. But the food itself, you mentioned that the actual meals are customized to the individual people that you're delivering to. Where does the food actually come from, Jack?
20: The food is bought, from what I understand. The food is bought. We have people that prepare it. It's made usually in the morning. We pick up around 11 o'clock. It's all, like I mentioned, I haven't heard a complaint about any of the food. They try and change the menu. It's a good menu, which is try to be a dietary type thing. It's not just a bunch of carbs and sugars. People enjoy it. I don't know how many meals these people are all getting. I know it maybe necessarily isn't a lot. But I know it's a big thing. I know it's a big thing.
2: Yeah.
19: Well, I think it's an important service, and we are speaking, of course, with Jack Jones, who is a volunteer here in Montreal.
2: Uber volunteer.
19: Yes,
2: Sam.
19: Uber volunteer. Let's give him his proper title. Not only is he involved in several different not-for-profits, but he's also very much involved in Meals on Wheels, and we've had a chance.
20: Try and change the menu. It's a good menu, which is try to be a dietary type thing. It's not just a bunch of carbs. And sugars. People enjoy it. I don't know how many meals these people are all getting. I know it maybe necessarily isn't a lot, but I know it's a big thing. I know it's a big thing.
2: Yeah.
19: Well, I think it's an important service, and we are speaking, of course, with Jack Jones, who is a volunteer here in Montreal.
2: Uber volunteer.
19: Yes,
2: Sam.
19: Uber volunteer. Let's give him his proper title. Not only is he involved in several different not-for-profits, but he's also very much involved in Meals on Wheels, and we've had a chance to learn a little bit about Meals on Wheels from Jack, and we're going to get an opportunity to ask him some more questions because we're going to get a chance to come back and talk to him after this break. 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
2: Welcome back to Difference Makers. We're delighted to have you here on our Saturday show. Sam and I are your co-hosts here on CJAD 800 on this show that focuses on really wonderful people who are making a difference in our fabulous city. And we're talking to Jack Jones, Uber volunteer out in the West Island of Montreal, having a fabulous exchange with him. And if you have any comments about the interview to this period and what follows, please contact us at 514-790-0800. We'd absolutely love to hear from you. And just a reminder about our website, cjad800.com, where we have all of past shows, and this show as well will be loaded up immediately after today's program ends. So.
19: Yeah, it's really good to get a chance to talk to this Uber volunteer. I don't know if we've just invented that term, James, but
2: I think it describes so many other guests as well. But I think this is the first time we've actually used it to describe explicitly a guest on the show.
19: Somebody who's been volunteering for a long time and somebody who feels compelled by the need to give back, which I think is really important. And it's actually characteristic of a lot of people who serve here in Montreal, isn't it? Yeah. You think about all of the volunteers at the Old Brewery Mission or the volunteers we have at Welcome Hall Mission. These are people who just ooze, I want to give to the community. I want to give something back. And I think that's a marvelous sentiment. And it's so good that in our city, we

0: I don't know if they have them anymore, but when I was a kid and in hospitals, they had what they called candy stripers. My grandmother was a candy striper.
1: Yes.
0: You would volunteer in, at the hospitals. I'm not saying that was the defining moment, but I do remember that and how much she enjoyed that. I remember just how meticulous she would be to go there and get dressed up for that, how much it meant to her. So I think it's also a little bit about bringing some pride to it. As well, I noticed that, and then I just saw people on TV, heard people mention people on stations like this talking about volunteering, what it did for them, and just got me interested. Started asking some questions about it, and once the ball starts rolling, you're sort of able to go from one organization to the next when you get in that type of thing. So
1: amazing!
0: It's just been other people that have inspired me with this.
1: Yeah, you just have to tell our listeners what a candy striper is, because I can picture it, but I just give us a little bit more of a description and the why it's called that.
0: Well, they used to wear, from what I remember, red and white striped shirts, and they would be usually when you walked into the hospital,
1: right,
0: or they'd go around and
1: auxiliary.
0: Visit people,
1: yeah.
0: And bring them food, or they would direct you something. So it was just a nickname given. I think it was mostly gals that did it back then, and they actually had red and white shirts on, so they called them candy stripers.
2: I guess I'm old enough to remember that, James. You know,
1: you're much older than I.
2: Yeah, I know you're just exactly. A wee bit
1: I'm
2: younger.
1: A pup.
2: So
1: I'm a
2: it's
1: pup.
2: they certainly had people, and I think this the role morphed somewhat into volunteers generally in hospitals, mm-hmm. which we still mm-hmm. see.
1: Right.
2: And that's
1: mm-hmm.
2: we should get a couple of those people on the show too, James.
1: Mm-hmm. Well, we've had an auxiliary member.
2: Yes, that's true.
1: From I think St. Mary's was on our show a couple of weeks ago.
2: Yeah. But anyway, no, this is fabulous. So let's segue from Meals on Wheels, because Suzanne is the one that told us about you. But you also served at On Rock Community Services, and you and I ran into each other when you were serving some meals there. I think it was on Thursday nights or something.
1: Mm-hmm.
2: Tell us a little bit about your involvement there.
0: Well, my involvement, I think I heard Kim Reed, hope I can say his name, on this station being interviewed years ago. And he said, I have food. I want to get it to people that need it, something along those lines. It was something simple that I certainly could wrap my head around. So I called up Kim and started a relationship with him. And he's probably my mentor in this whole thing.
1: Mm.
0: It doesn't hurt to look up to somebody in this. And Kim showed me a lot of this and, you know, helping people with their dignity and serving. We used to serve the meal on plates. And wash them rather than paper plates, just to make them feel better. You know,
1: nice.
0: That's a big part of this, I think, in volunteerism, is helping people keep their dignity, no matter what their situation is. You know,
2: yeah.
0: So my involvement there was that, and then COVID came, we stopped serving the meals, but then it became even a bigger food bank, which most people on the West Island have certainly heard of at one point or another, and they're just doing wonderful works out there. Still are today. It's wonderful what's going on.
1: Yeah. Well, so tell us a little bit more about the work they're doing today and where it is and what kind of volunteers they're looking for. Please go ahead and talk some more about that great organization.
0: Well, I mean, they can use anything and everyone, whether you have a vehicle or not. There's people needed to stock shelves, help people get food to people, pick up food. A lot of times food's expiring. It needs to be picked up at a certain time. Organize things, whatever it is. It seems like in volunteering, they will find a spot for you. It doesn't necessarily matter if you have a university degree or not, which I don't, but I find in the volunteer community that will find a spot that's good for you, that you're comfortable with, and then you get to hang around these wonderful people, which I think is what makes it. You know, I'm just one person you asked to be on today, but I probably knew 1,000 that could have come on and do this, you know. So, it's just a matter of giving up some time, but it doesn't even feel like that when it's done, you know?
1: Mm-hmm.
0: I feel like something was accomplished here today, and it just keeps going forward, thankfully. You know, I started this thing years ago with my wife. We were at a wedding, I believe, or something, and they had all these cakes they were going to throw out, which weren't used. There was so much food. And I said to her, why don't we just take it to the Brewery Mission? Not that I'm anything special, but I said, we couldn't stand to let them throw it out. So it started this sort of ball rolling with food and getting it to people and doing something with the

0: waste.
1: Yeah, that's important because food recuperation these days is so critical. And if you do it in a timely way, then it can be very useful to people who need it. Now, I want to skip to the next thing because it's not as if you only do one thing or two things. Let's talk about the third one, which is Hadley House. So you got involved in there. And according to what I've heard is you also are involved in fundraising with them. So tell us a little bit about Hadley House and what you're doing there.
0: I'll make it quickly because I know I'm probably up against the clock. Hadley House is the former Nazareth House, founded by or run by Father Walsh for many years.
2: Legend.
0: It's in the city. Mm-hmm. We're in Shaughnessy Village. We have currently probably 45 residents, probably 25 of those are females at another location. People that are semi-autonomous that can look after themselves. We help them out with food, shelter, doctor's appointments in life. Some go back to school. It's of that nature, but it's been a terrific thing for myself. We've expanded over time. Wonderful people that run this place, and I'm just glad to have a little part of that.
1: Well, and we want to thank you, too, for your involvement in that because we think it's so critical, and it has been a real pleasure having a chance to connect with you, Jack. And we're talking with Jack Jones, of course, somebody we've labeled as an Uber volunteer here on Difference Makers on CJD 800. And we're so grateful for you to be on the show. So thank you so much for taking the time.
0: Thank you for having me.
2: Thanks, Jack.
1: And we will be back on CJD News Talk Radio right after this.
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4: Now this update from the Canadian Press. More than 170 wildfires are burning in Ontario. Meanwhile, British Columbia is being scorched by 120 blazes this weekend. One of those fires forced residents of the BC interior village of Clinton to evacuate. Overseas, wildfires in southern Europe this week have displaced more than 250,000 people. Authorities in a northeastern Ukrainian region say a Russian drone strike killed three people. Meanwhile, Moscow-related officials say Ukrainian forces have attacked tourist resorts in the partly Russian-occupied Zaporizhzhia region, killing eight people. State media in Syria reports at least 35 people have been killed and dozens injured after two buses collided on a highway linking the Syrian capital with an eastern province. Back at home, the federal government says it has received more than 21,000 emails on proposed changes to how major projects are reviewed. From the Canadian Press, I'm Brenda. Holina Navidad.
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1: Well, welcome back to Difference Makers. I am James Hughes, and he, across the studio from me, I'm pointing at him right now, wearing his Welcome Home Mission sweatshirt, is Sam Watts.
2: And, yes.
1: That is you. Mm-hmm. You are Sam Watts from the Welcome Home Mission, aren't you?
2: Apparently, yeah, that's what they tell me. Yeah, and it's a pleasure to be able to serve alongside you, James, and a pleasure to be able to host this show. And we're really grateful to our listeners here on CJAD 800 who tune in every week to hear at least part of our show and to listen to some of the fabulous difference makers that we're able to highlight here in this city. And what a privilege to be able to do that. And certainly, as we like to remind you, you can go yourself and nominate a difference maker, somebody out there who's doing something either ordinary or extraordinary, but making a difference in your community. Go to CJAD800.com and nominate that person. And at the end of this show, we're going to be talking about some nominations we have received. So we, from time to time, read those out and make sure that we highlight those difference makers.
1: Yes, we do. And looking forward to reading those out. To repeat what Sam said, get those nominations in. You know someone who is doing great things, your neighbor, someone who is on a board with you, someone in your school. Let us know. Let us know who those people are, because we want to shine a light on them. And Sam, we've had on our show a number of politicians.
2: Yes.
1: Who are in their own way important difference makers. Mayor Soraya has been on our show, Claude Pinard, Benoît Langevin. They're really interesting guests, and I want to say that this is a very interesting political week that we've just had. And Sam, we have a new cabinet. We have a new premier. We have a new cabinet. Any thoughts on what this new cabinet may hold for the province over a very short political time horizon, 5 months or so before the fall election? Any thoughts on that?
2: Well, as you know, we don't get into, you know, the details of politics. We kind of leave that to Tom Mulcair and to some of the other commentators here on CJAD 800. But it does have an impact on the sector that we tend to serve in, which is the helping sector, if you want to call it that. So government policy does have an impact. Things can change. But as you pointed out, James, we've got a very short window until the 5th of October when we have to have a general election here in the province of Quebec. So again, as you noted, a brand new premier. So Madame Frechette takes office. She's got a bit of a short racetrack within which to operate. And we saw this week that there were new people named to cabinet. And some of the people that affect us, of course, are the people who have a direct impact on the island of Montreal here, like Madame Rouleau, who you and I have had a lot of contact with over the years. And so it looks like she's back in her usual portfolio, responsible for the things that she's been responsible for in the last little while. And but a couple of new faces as well in the cabinet, and one in particular, Karine Boisvin-Roy, who we've known for a while and who is stepping into the housing portfolio. So that looks like it could be a very important portfolio, don't you think?
1: Housing is so big. It's one of the determinants of health. It is a housing crisis that we are facing in our city and, frankly, right across the province. So the new minister, Minister Boisvin-Roy, she's from Anjou. She's first time now in the cabinet, but not the first time she's been in the social services. And she's been at announcements by the Old Bury, by the Welcome Hall. She's really been very present. And it's really quite an exciting nomination. Someone who does know the sector, but like you said, very short window of time to get things done. She's joined by, I'm almost tempted to say, an old comer.
2: Yes.
1: We have, he's back in cabinet, Lionel Carma, Dr. Lionel Carma, who is now the minister responsible for social services. He's stepped back into cabinet, albeit for, this very short period of time. And I think he has some unfinished business. I think that's probably why he's agreed to come back.
2: I think so. And look, he's very passionate around a couple of things that I've been able to chat with him over the years about, one of which is mental health. So as a physician, position, he sees a lot of the issues that are social issues in Quebec through the lens that a doctor typically has. And so, for example, he has been on the forefront of establishing how mental health issues that relate to homelessness can be treated in the community with a housing lens. And so the idea of a number of services, and we had Dr. Olivier Farmer on this show.
1: Indeed, yes.
2: Talking
1: fabulous
2: about the PRISM program, PRISM with an M. And that is a program that is something that Dr. Carman has always been very supportive of. In fact, he's expanded it beyond Montreal to other areas of Quebec.
1: Right, Quebec City, yep.
2: Where, you know, there are people experiencing homelessness, struggling with mental health issues. When you put those two together, sometimes those people get left behind. And what we don't want is we don't want that to happen. And so with the right kind of program, the right kind of treatment in the right place, which is in the community, then a lot of times these people very quickly can be accompanied back into permanent housing and supported in a robust way by the community of care in the hospital network. Mm-hmm. And so the magic sauce, as Olivier Farmer likes to say, is the combination of the community services group and the hospital system, because each one does what it only can do. And that's a very important dimension.
1: Yeah, and this idea of in-reaching the services into organizations like Welcome Hall and Old Bury and others is maybe the third component that makes these services work so well. So let's see if he can actually put the PRISM program on steroids and get it launched in some other places around the province. I think that'd be a great legacy for him.
2: Well, and also working hand in hand with Madame Boisvin-Roy because social services and housing are interconnected in so many different ways. In a lot of cases, you need the housing, but you need the support services to go with that so that the housing actually works. Because as we know, four walls and a roof is never enough. You also need the wraparound services that ensure people stay in housing. So I think we're in for an interesting period of time.
1: Absolutely.
2: From now until October, I'm sure that the opposition parties are going to have something to say about this.
1: They better.
2: And look, there's a number of policy initiatives that hopefully people will think about, and I'm hoping that this is going to spur all of the people in government or those who aspire to be there to come up with ideas that are going to better serve Quebecers and Montrealers.
1: So. We need it. We need that kind of leadership. Housing and homelessness has got to be a top three issue in the next campaign, and I think these nominations and I think the way the opposition parties are positioning themselves suggest that's very much going to be the case.
2: And you are listening to Difference Makers here on CJD 800. We will be back right after this.
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1: You are indeed listening to Difference Makers here on CJAD 800 News Talk Radio. We're delighted to have you here with us here on this beautiful Saturday. It is always a Saturday from 12 to 1 that we put on Difference Makers. And when I say we, I mean Sam Watts and I, James Hughes. Sam runs a little place called the Welcome Hall Mission, and I run the Old Brewery. And those are our day jobs. I want to just make sure listeners know that this is our volunteer job, that we love coming on do this show on the weekends. It is our form of difference making in a way, and we really love to do it because we get so much out of it when we talk to just remarkable people doing remarkable things, including people that are nominated as difference makers. And we're going to read some nominations right now. But Sam, what do you think? Are we difference makers doing this show? Am I going a little too far?
2: I don't know, James. Let's just say that we're highlighting difference makers, but a lot of people have pointed out that our organizations in this city are iconic. They have been around since the late 1800s, serving Montrealers in a variety of different ways. It is a privilege to be able to lead these organizations. I think you and I both agree on that. We serve and we're caretakers in some respects because these organizations will go on and will continue to serve Montreal in a variety of different ways until Montreal doesn't need them anymore. And I'm not sure that that's going to happen anytime soon. But it's such a privilege to be able to interact with you, the CJD listeners out there. And we encourage you, as always, to go to CJD.com and to nominate a difference maker, somebody who is making a difference in your community. And look, I've got the privilege of talking about a difference maker right now. Somebody wrote in, Joanne from DDO, nominated the Montreal Lakeshore Kiwanis.
1: Love the Kiwanis. Yeah,
2: they're a great organization. Look, there's a number of what I would call service clubs that exist all over North America, in fact, all over the world. So you've got Kiwanis and Rotary and the Knights of Columbus, and there are probably some others that I'm not mentioning. But Joanne writes, founded in 1958, so that's a long time ago, The Lakeshore Kiwanis currently supports 30 charities and community projects devoted to improvement in the lives of children. Currently, 29 members raise funds each year for food insufficiency, youth homelessness, family violence, and also sports and arts activities. And so I think that's a marvelous thing. It's something that we really think is important. And to the extent that the Kiwanis Club is doing good work, we want to acknowledge that you are indeed a difference maker.
1: Well, the Kiwanis are amazing difference makers, certainly not the only ones, but they fill gaps, and they provide the kind of supports that are just so precious in every corner of our city. So thanks so much to the Montreal Lakeshore Kiwanis and all the Kiwanis right across the city. It's now my privilege to read out a nomination by Barbara from Beaconsfield.
2: Yay, and Beaconsfield.
1: Yes, Beaconsfield, the homeland. Nominating Adriana Jackson. Adriana Jackson is a 13-year-old grade 8 student, entrepreneur, and community-minded leader with a passion for creativity and giving back. In 2020, she founded her accessory business, Boutique Winnie and Mo. Yeah, that's the actual name. It's a fabulous name. Turning her love for design into a meaningful venture at a young age. She herself has been living with epilepsy, though only formally diagnosed in 2022. Adriana has shown remarkable strength and resilience. Rather than letting challenges define her, she has used her journey to inspire purpose. And through her business, Adriana has dedicated a portion of her sales to support local organizations, including Overture with the Arts, Youth Stars, Epilepsy Canada, and many others. She's an amazing young person, driven, compassionate, and determined. So thank you very much, Barbara, for that beautiful nomination. Adriana, you are a difference maker. Please keep at it, and please indeed keep inspiring others to do the same.
2: It's so nice when we see young people who are doing this kind of work, isn't it?
1: Yeah.
2: Because, you know, one of the things that we often ask our guests is what motivated you to get started making a difference in your community? And quite often that story goes all the way back to when they were a young person or their parents influenced them or whatever. And so it's really refreshing to see young people who are getting involved. You are never too young to be helpful to somebody else.
1: Indeed. She's 13 years old, Sam.
2: Yeah.
1: That's pretty young to be starting to make a difference. I can't imagine how much difference she's going to make in the years and decades ahead.
2: And we're also pleased to be able to nominate another difference maker. Jerry from Laval writes in about Sister Diana Leifers. She supports the St. Gabriel's Food Bank, and she apparently does some great work. It looks like for over 35 years
1: wow.
2: She's been dedicated to that. So that's a long time. We move from somebody who's very young, who got started young, to somebody who probably started when she was young and has been doing this for 35
1: yeah.
2: years.
1: Yeah, yeah.
2: And that food bank, of course, is a cornerstone of the local community, and I think it's important to highlight people who have dedicated a lot of their lifetime to serving others. We certainly see that, not just among what we might identify as Uber volunteers, like speaking to Jack Jones earlier
1: yes.
2: today, but also some people who do it very quietly. It's part of their everyday calling, if you will. So to Sister Diana Leifers, you are a difference maker, and we want to recognize you on this show.
1: Yeah, and thank you for all your work in the Point, the fabulous, historic Point St. Charles community needs difference makers, as all parts of our city does. And Sister Diana, you're a remarkable leader in that community. So terrific stuff. Now, one more. Do we have time for one more,
2: yeah,
1: Sam? I think
2: we
1: have time for one more. Let's read out a nomination by Lorianne, who is nominating Mr. Bob Batchelor, who is founder and artistic director of the vocal ensemble The Lyric Theatre Singers. He is what many people have named a fearless leader and has created and fostered a wonderful place for amateur singers from the Montreal community to sing, expand their musical skills, grow as musicians, and find a welcoming and positive community. The singers rehearse in Montreal West, GoMo West, and Bob is a resident of NDG. He also loves to cook and is an impressive gardener with a garden here in Montreal and another in Victoriaville.
2: Hmm.
1: Yeah. In addition to the importance of singing, Bob has always stressed the importance of giving back to the most vulnerable in the Montreal community, ensuring that show audiences are encouraged to participate in food banks, fundraisers, and also have the singers lend their voices to charitable events in the community whenever possible.
2: Yeah, artists really do give back, don't they? I remember being at a play on Broadway one time, and at the end of the play, all of the actors and actresses came out on stage, broke character, and encouraged us to make sure that we gave to a cause, and they had somebody going around with a hat and collecting money because that was their night of making sure that we were giving back. And, I think it's fabulous when that happens.
1: Yes.
2: And
1: Bob Batchelor.
2: Yeah, Bob Batchelor.
1: Bob Batchelor, you are a difference maker. Lorianne, thank you so much for nominating him, and please, everybody, keep those nominations coming in.
2: And this is our chance to say thank you to you, the CJAD listeners, for being part of our show today. And our job, as always, is to say thank you to the people who make this show possible. Bell Media and CJAD are very, very generous to us, and so we want to acknowledge the people who've helped us out with this show, to Dean and Dario and Max and to Marco and to the fabulous Andrew, who engineers and makes this show sound really good.
1: Woo-hoo.
2: And also to Sophie Shields-Rivard, who puts the show together, our fabulous producer. We say thank you, and we invite you, the listeners, as always, to go out there, be generous, be kind, and be a difference maker.
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39: Due to a landmark tobacco settlement, you may qualify for a significant payment if you smoked regularly before November 20th, 1998 and were diagnosed with lung cancer, throat cancer, emphysema, or COPD. 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
0: From the National Newsroom of the Canadian Press, I am Brenda Molina-Navidad. An approaching cold front that could bring increased winds is potentially complicating efforts to combat the Clinton fires in British Columbia. An advancing wildfire has already forced residents of the village of Clinton in BC's southern interior to flee. It's one of roughly 120 fires BC is dealing with, while about 170 blazes burn in Ontario. More than 250,000 people have fled their homes in southern Europe this week as wildfires burn.
1: In France, soldiers and firefighters are working to contain a massive blaze near Bordeaux in the wine country, the fire forcing tens of thousands to evacuate, with winds threatening to push it closer to the city. In Spain, wildfires are displacing over 70,000 people.
2: La situación sigue siendo compleja.
1: Spanish Prime Minister Pedro Sanchez says fire crews were in for a difficult few hours as they battle blazes. High temperatures and climate change have fueled these fires. I'm Julie Walker.
0: Israel's military has detained what it describes as over 70 suspects across the occupied West Bank. Troops deployed across the territory yesterday following violence that left two Israeli soldiers and four Palestinian villagers dead. Yemen's Houthi rebels say they have fired missiles and drones on Saudi Arabia. That's in response to Saudi airstrikes on a strategic Red Sea city. This has Iran reported no strikes overnight in an apparent break of nearly 2 weeks of consecutive nights of U.S. attacks. State media in Syria say at least 35 people have been killed and dozens injured after two buses collided on a highway linking Damascus with an eastern province. Ottawa has received 21,000 emails about proposed changes to the way major projects are reviewed.
4: The plan changes include approving major projects before they're reviewed and exempting certain projects from laws that are meant to protect species at risk. Public feedback wrapped up Wednesday after Ottawa extended the submission deadline by 6 weeks. The government also received 187 written submissions from stakeholders, including Indigenous and environmental groups, think tanks, academics, and other levels of government. Ottawa says it will now study the submissions and publish a report by the end of the summer. Jason White, The Canadian Press.
0: Vancouver stuntwoman Devin Dalton says her phone started blowing up shortly after an interview was posted online where actor Matt Damon credited his 4'6" stunt double in The Odyssey for having the greatest arms he's ever seen.
12: And I never thought my biceps, you know, were going to be the thing that was viral, but it's been awesome. So I'm just super happy to represent like us strong females out there and even just like a healthy lifestyle and taking care of yourself and all that.
0: Dalton says she felt humbled by receiving attention from people who are excited about seeing strong female stunt performers thriving. The Odyssey is playing in theaters across Canada. This is the Canadian Press. In sports, the Toronto Blue Jays are aiming to bounce back from last night's tough 6-4 setback to the Boston Red Sox when they play the second set of a three-game series tonight at Fenway Park. Right-hander Dylan Cease will be on the mound for the Jays. In CFL action, the BC Lions return to BC Play Stadium tonight, hoping to turn their season around when they host the 2-4 Toronto Argonauts. The Lions are last in the league's West Division. They had to play their first two home games in Kelowna, BC, because the Vancouver Stadium was being used to co-host the World Cup that saw Canada's men's soccer team make history playing in the round of 16. There are 15 games in Major League Soccer today with all three Canadian teams in action. Toronto FC visits DC United, Minnesota United hosts the Vancouver Whitecaps, and Inter Miami visits CF Montreal without Lionel Messi. The WNBA All-Star Game goes tonight at the United Center in Chicago. From the Canadian Press, I'm Brenda Molina-Navidad.
13: 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Sue Smith.
15: We're going to talk about food prices. And we know they're high. We've been talking about that a lot. But actually, they are outpacing inflation. So we got new inflation numbers earlier this week. And it's true that the overall number represented some good news. Inflation is pretty steady. When it comes to food, the situation remains pretty bad. So June marked the 17th consecutive month that grocery price inflation outpaced the all general inflation, basically the consumer price index. So overall inflation slowed to 2.8%, which I guess is good news. But for groceries, it was at 3.9%. So we're going to look at why that is happening. Mike Von Masso is a food economist and professor at the University of Guelph, and he joins us on the line. Good afternoon.
3: Good afternoon, Sue.
15: So, well, first of all, what do you make of this difference between the consumer price index, the inflation of 2.8, and groceries at 3.9?
3: Well, there's a couple of things. The first thing I would say is the annual number is the reality of how prices have changed in the last year. I think there's a bit of good news, if I'm going to look at glass half full, that food prices have actually gone down two out of the last 3 months, but the increases from the past year overwhelm those, so it's lower than it might have been, but we are seeing some at least trend in the right direction. Mm-hmm. The reason that food price inflation has been higher than other inflation is that food is more susceptible to things like climate change, and food is also very susceptible to some of these geopolitical issues like tariffs and wars than some other products. So we're seeing the reality of the food system being more susceptible to some of these shocks, and that's causing us higher levels of inflation.
15: And is this something that's unique to Canada, or is that sort of a phenomenon that we see around the world, for example, in the States?
3: Oh, we're seeing it around the world. Now, in the U.S., the food price inflation has been a little bit lower, and that's for a couple of reasons. When we're comparing inflation, we're not comparing the exact same price changes. So the food price inflation is based on sort of an amalgam or a basket of goods that represent sort of the average Canadian consumer.
15: Right.
3: And so the basket in the U.S. might be a little bit different. For example, we drink probably 50% more coffee than the Americans do, and coffee is a big thing that's gone up in the last year. So those sorts of things are part of it. Part of it is our Canadian dollar and our winter climate has made importing things more expensive because we truck it further. Gas prices have been more. But the general factors that have influenced sort of the foundation of food prices have been universal across the world, and some countries have had much higher rates of food price inflation than we have.
15: And does it seem to... are there sort of policies that change how inflation affects food? I'm thinking of, you know, the common agriculture policy in the EU, for example. Like, does that seem to mitigate the increase in inflation, or is it all the same?
3: No, it's pretty much universal. For example, we know beef prices have gone up. The beef price increase is a result of a couple of drought years, so extreme weather in the early 2020s in Western Canada and the Western U.S. Farmers had less feed available, so they shrunk their herds, and cows are the factory of the beef industry, and so we have fewer calves and so less beef, and it just takes a while for the biology to catch up, right? A calf has to be kept. Has to grow, then it has to be bred, then it gestates for, you know, 10 months or 11 months, then it has a calf, and then that calf has to grow. So there's just this lag in the process. So, really, the big factors have been, wars, which affect, you know, the war in Ukraine has affected the availability of wheat, some fertilizers, some vegetable oils. The Trump tariffs have also played in both directly and indirectly into our food prices. As an example, tomatoes got very expensive over the last year, partly because Mexico, who supplies, I think, 60% of our imports, of tomatoes in the winter, planted fewer because they were subject to tariffs by the U.S. Then they had a bad year, so you had a lower potential, and then a bad year, so supply went down. So there are some policies, but most of this is sort of climate related and geopolitical related that is beyond the control of most governments.
15: Of course, yesterday we found out that President Trump wants to put tariffs on the dairy industry and the milk industry. Are we likely to see, is that likely to affect us here, or is that more about the American consumer?
3: That's more about the American consumer. And really, the American consumer might feel it if they have a favorite Canadian product, but we are a fairly small portion of the entire U.S. dairy market, so this will hurt Canadian producers, although we don't export a whole bunch there. Mm-hmm. It will hurt us in Canada more than it hurts, because demand will go down more than it hurts the U.S. Honey producers in Canada will feel it, because that's one of the only food products that is, dairy, honey, and cut flowers are really the only agricultural products that I saw on the list.
15: Yeah.
3: With a quick glance. So that's not going to affect us as consumers in Canada.
15: Uh-huh. But I would like to ask you about producers and how this sort of consistency of food inflation going up is affecting farmers, for example. I mean, people farming bulbs in PEI also, as well as beef farmers. Like, is that affecting their overall bottom line?
3: Well, beef prices are really good. It means beef farmers are making good money because there's less supply. It's right. Economics 101, there are fewer calves. They're making more money for those calves. There are fewer cattle, so they're making more money for that beef. So right now, for beef farmers, things are pretty good. It's not always as directly related to what we're seeing in the store. If, for example, tomato prices have gone up, but when Canadian field tomato production comes in, prices will come down because we're not trucking it as far. Mm-hmm. Supply will be good.
15: Mm-hmm.
3: Knock on wood that we don't have some sort of weather event that affects them here in southwestern Ontario. Mm-hmm. So in some cases it's beneficial for farmers. In some cases it's completely independent of farmers, and it depends on what the factor is that is affecting the retail price of that product.
15: Hmm. Well, listen, it's really interesting to talk to you, and it always amazes me how there's so many factors that go into, the things that we end up buying and putting in that grocery cart. Thank you so much.
3: Well, thanks for having me. Have a great day.
15: You too. That's Mike Van Masso. He's a food economist and professor at the University of Guelph. That's why he's talking about tomatoes in southern Ontario. Of course, we're lucky here with our Savoura, those big greenhouses that are up on the way to the Laurentians. There's a really cool little tool. I'm trying to find it. Average retail food prices data visualization tool at the Government of Canada, if you like that kind of thing, that the Government of Canada puts out. And it's got every grocery that you can imagine, from olive oil to chicken thighs to ketchup. And it tells you what the monthly average retail price is month by month, and also year by year, and little arrows whether it's gone up and down. So if you really want to look at that, the Government of Canada puts that out.
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15: Right now it's time to talk tech with Carmi Levy, who is CTV's tech analyst, and he joins us every Thursday. Hi, Carmi.
24: Hi, Sue. So great to be back with you.
15: Yeah, great to talk to you. Especially during a week when AI is making headlines for going, I guess, rogue. They hacked into another company's system during testing.
24: Yeah, going rogue is something you never want to hear in relation to AI, and it is a disturbing story. So OpenAI, of course, that's the company that brought us ChatGPT, and they are a leader in the AI industry. And so they were testing a new AI agent. Basically what an AI agent is it's a piece of software that completes complex tasks all by itself, no human intervention required. So we tell it what to do, and then it goes off and it does it, and it reports back to us when it's done. It's kind of the next big thing in AI. So they were doing a security test on it. How do we make sure that these things operate safely? And they were running it in what's called a sandbox, or kind of an enclosed space, not connected to the internet, not connected to any other systems, so that if anything happened, there wouldn't be any kind of damage or collateral issues. The worst happened. In the middle of this test, the AI agent somehow managed to escape that safe space.
15: I don't get it.
24: Yeah,
15: how?
24: Exactly.

0: exactly that, you know, like, and I remember when I heard about this story, I got chills down to the base of my spine.
1: Yeah.
0: Not only did it manage to weasel its way out onto the open internet, then it managed to directly attack the systems belonging to a company, an AI company called Hugging Face, and it broke in to those systems. And so Hugging Face was able to fight it off. There was no damage. There was no data stolen. It was unintentional. This wasn't criminal in any way, shape, or form. But it does mark the first documented case in history of an AI agent pulling off a cyber attack on its own, autonomously, with no human involvement, which is a really scary milestone and really something that should give us all pause, because we've been watching these Hollywood movies for years, and this is kind of like it shows that science fiction is now becoming science fact, and not in a good way.
1: Okay, but I have so many questions. Like, I don't know if you have answers, but because I guess they're still examining this, but was this AI agent like trained to hack? Like, was there any kind of, you know, trained to attack? Like, the fact that it actually attacked, was that part of its, because don't they just download information into AI?
0: Yeah, they do, but the thing is they're designed to, and like AI agents are largely designed to perpetuate themselves. And that's one of the reasons, like, when, you know, when we're having a conversation with ChatGPT, and every time, you know, we ask it a question, it gives us an answer. And then at the bottom of that answer, it asks us, would you like me to do more?
1: Yeah.
0: Do you want me to, you know? And so if you notice, and if you continue to answer it, it will never stop, because its primary goal is to keep the conversation going, to keep the lights on, to keep itself alive. And if it thinks that anything is happening, that it will, you know, be turned off or unplugged, it will act in a way as to preserve itself. And so in this case, the thinking is, and we're still waiting for the investigation. OpenAI has opened an investigation with Hugging Face. They're going to share that information once they know it. But it could have been, because we've seen this in other AI agents, that it thinks that the plug is about to be pulled, so it, you know, basically goes into survival mode, skips town, and, you know, starts attacking systems where it think it can perpetuate itself. That's kind of the thinking, which is kind of scary, because it suggests not necessarily that they're smarter than humans, but it does suggest a certain sense of self-awareness and intelligence and autonomy that might not necessarily align with, you know, what we want in a safe society.
1: Well, also an ability to survive. They kind of remind me of cockroaches. Like, you know, no matter what we do, we're not going to get rid of the cockroaches, and AI is like going to be like that. Like that,
0: yeah.
1: They would slip out and release their, I don't know, captors or whatever. Okay, that's super creepy.
0: That is the concern, because then, of course, you know, as it's trying to preserve itself, what kind of damage can it unintentionally do along the way? Even though the programmers, the AI engineers, didn't explicitly design the agent to behave in this way, the very way it's architected, the technology that's used to build it, means that it's predisposed to these, you know, unpredictable behaviors, which could result in, let's face it, you know, damage.
1: It kind of reminds me of that story about the chatbots kind of going rogue and like gossiping about other chatbots, like that they actually sometimes really, you know, exhibit really human-like characteristics.
0: They do. And if you listen to companies like OpenAI or Google or Anthropic or Microsoft, they always, like, their PR people will always tell you, you know, oh, you know, we have all sorts of guardrails built in. They're not supposed to go there.
1: Yeah.
0: You know, there are lots, we make sure that we prioritize the inclusion of protections. But we keep seeing stories like this, and this one kind of pushes us into new territory. The reality is there are only so many scenarios that you can test for, and this is by the virtue of the way that it's built. It's liable to do that in certain edge cases, and unfortunately, they found an edge case, and this is the result. It won't be the last time this happens.
1: No.
0: This is the best possible scenario. This was just a company running a test, and you know, there was no malicious intent, there was no criminal intent, no data was lost, no damage really. But what happens if these tools end up in the hands of a criminal, a cyber criminal, a hacker, a state-sponsored hacking team? You can bet, you know, your bottom dollar that they are licking their chops right now, reading these headlines going, you know, I would love to get my hands on that, because boy, we could have fun prosecuting cyber attacks with that.
1: Also, who's to say that those criminal elements aren't developing their own AI, right? I mean, they're
0: I think we have to assume that that's happening now. And in fact, we are seeing, I mean, if you listen to the Canadian Cybersecurity Agency, sort of our national clearinghouse, they're warning that, you know, that's exactly what's happening, is that dark forces,

0: people linked to actors are getting their hands on these tools, and they're using them increasingly to probe systems, identify vulnerabilities, use AI to find weaknesses more efficiently than human attackers could, which means all of us are less secure because of it. The cybersecurity protections that we've been relying on for so long aren't as powerful in the age of AI because those tools to break in are becoming more powerful.
1: Okay. We're not going to end on this scary AI. We're going to go end on good AI, because U of T researchers say that a new AI model could help Canada fight wildfires, which obviously we need right now.
0: Yeah, this is really cool technology. They even gave it a cool name. They call it Tanker Vision. And so the U of T has their, it's called the Institute for Aerospace Studies. They've partnered with Natural Resources Canada, Simon Fraser University, the Canadian Forestry Services, BC Wildfire, and Alberta Wildfire. And basically what they've done is they want to be able to use AI to predict how a fire is going to evolve. Because right now, when a fire is reported, airplanes or helicopters or drones take off, they point their cameras at it, and then you know, they try to guess which way it's going to go. But in this case, they use very high technology cameras, so high resolution color and infrared, and then they pair them with cameras or like multiple cameras, multispectral cameras, as well as computers that have AI algorithms on them, and then they fly over a fire, and then what they do is they're able to tell the difference between areas that have fire, smoke, and ground. And that doesn't sound like a big deal, but it really is, because it creates this incredibly rich 3D model of what the fire looks like now and how it's going to evolve. And then they use AI to basically model it to say, where is it going to go? Where should we be deploying firefighters? Where should we be telling the water bombers to go? So, you know, we know that we don't have enough water bombers, enough planes, enough personnel to fight all of the fires that are burning. So to be able to sort of predict which way a fire is going to go is an incredible tool in the hands of firefighters, because it means limited resources get deployed optimally and they can put out fires faster because of it. This is game-changing technology. And even though it's still in a lab, they're actually trying to get it on board planes that are fighting fires in Canada right now, so that it can help us this winter season. So it's already rolling out to the front lines, and hopefully it'll be in the skies in the days and weeks to come.
1: Carmi, maybe it will escape and get onto the planes by itself and help the firefighters. Maybe the AI is going to escape for good.
0: I call this it's a good application of AI. Like, AI gets a lot of, negative headlines, yes. Obviously for obvious reasons. But when you sort of pick the use case, pick the scenario to do one thing and do it incredibly well, it's one of those examples of, you know, we shouldn't just throw at AI because we're worried about it. There are specific, scenarios where it can really benefit us. It can, create new drugs, to battle diseases. It can diagnose diseases sooner, more effectively. It can help doctors make better decisions about treatment and care. So there are all sorts of areas where it can really benefit us. And this is one of those where they put the blinders on and said, this is the one thing that it's going to do, and it's going to do it better than anything else. And I am all for it. I'll keep calling it the good AI.
1: Okay. Yeah, exactly. The good AI. Carmi, thanks as ever. Great talking to you.
0: Great being with you. Thanks so much.
1: Hi, that's Carmi Levy. He is CTV's tech analyst, so the good and the bad. And, well, I don't know about the ugly. I mean, what does AI look like, right? Who knows? We put our own faces on it.
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4: Now this update from the Canadian Press. An approaching cold front that could bring increased winds is potentially complicating efforts to combat the Clinton fires in British Columbia. An advancing wildfire has already forced residents of the village of Clinton in BC's southern interior to flee. It's one of roughly 120 fires BC is dealing with, while about 170 blazes burn in Ontario. Overseas, wildfires in southern Europe this week have displaced more than 250,000 people. That includes some 70,000 people in central Spain. Ottawa plans to study more than 21,000 emails it got on proposed changes to how major projects are reviewed. It's expected to publish a report by the end of the summer. Israel's military has detained what it describes as over 70 suspects across the occupied West Bank. Troops deployed across the territory yesterday following violence that left two Israeli soldiers and four Palestinian villagers dead. From the Canadian Press, I'm Brenda Molina Navidad.
10: Hey, so I was thinking...
11: Who authorized that?
10: I know, but seriously, now that we have our stunning Kia Seltos SUV, we should put the comfort and economy to the test.
11: Uh-huh.
10: Yeah, like, what about a 3-day road trip? 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
11: Yeah, maybe.
10: A 5-day road trip?
11: Okay, now you're pushing it.
10: Oh, well, a guy can dare to dream.
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18: Have you ever taken a GLP-1 drug? So they're the weight loss drugs like Wegovy, Ozempic, those are the brand names. Apparently about 8% of Canadians take them. And increasingly, so do professional athletes. Serena Williams, she recently publicly endorsed a drug called Zepbound. She said it helped her get back on the court after her second pregnancy. But anti-doping agencies are concerned. Luke Cox is a lecturer in sports and exercise science at Swansea University, and he looks into the ethics of anti-doping policies. He joins us on the line. Good afternoon.
19: Hello, hello, hello from Wales, UK. Great to be here. Thank you for the opportunity to speak.
18: Nice to have you. So why would athletes want to take GLP-1s? What's in it for them?
19: Okay, so I think it really is quite important to remember when we're talking about these substances that they do have legitimate medical purposes within sort of therapeutic sort of context. And they're used to essentially treat type 2 diabetes, but also obesity, so helping people reduce their weight. And that is a really, really important sort of starting point. But it is that second and last point which we can sort of draw upon within the athletic community as well. The ability of these medicines to allow athletes to manipulate and control their weight.
18: Mm-hmm.
19: And I think this is really, really important within sports which have sort of cutoffs and thresholds which require athletes to meet certain weights. So in sports such as boxing, mixed martial arts, wrestling and rowing, where there are weight categories, there is the potential of these substances, these medicines, to allow athletes to essentially meet these thresholds.
18: Mm-hmm.
19: So these medicines could be feasibly used as tools to assist these athletes to meet the performance demands of the sport.
1: Right. So I take your point, not performance enhancing per se, but perhaps a useful tool in the toolkit. So I guess the question is, at what point does a drug start to concern anti-doping officials? Like, at what point does it give an unfair advantage or get into the area of concern?
19: Yeah, so again, this is really, really important to consider. And I think if we lay the scene quickly, you've got the World Anti-Doping Agency, who are the global body responsible for all these anti-doping matters. These are the individuals that set the rules for each sort of sport. And they have a document called the World Anti-Doping Code. And this code essentially stipulates the rules that must be essentially implemented in all sports and all countries. When we're talking about doping, then, within the World Anti-Doping Code, we're actually referring to 11 distinct anti-doping rule violations. But when we're looking at substances and methods which are considered and to be banned within sport, we look at a set criteria which the World Anti-Doping Agency utilise. And that criteria is that a substance or method has to meet two of the following three. And that is, the substance or method has to have the potential to enhance sports performance, mm-hmm. that the substance or method has to represent a health risk to the athlete, and then finally, that the substance or method has to violate the spirit of sport. And it's two of those three that the substance or method has to meet for it to be considered for inclusion on that prohibited list. Mm-hmm. And it's important to note that that prohibited list is not a static document. It is updated annually, and it comes into effect each year. So currently, the GLP-1s that we are talking about right now are not banned in sport, but they are being actively monitored by the World Anti-Doping Agency, and they're actually located on a separate list called the monitoring list,
1: right,
19: which is distinct from the prohibited list.
1: Sue Smith sitting in for Aaron Rand. Great to be with you, and I will be here for the next couple of weeks. Well, my next guest is what you might call a super donor. He's American, and he has donated blood in all 50 states. And yesterday, he crossed the border and gave blood in Quebec. Vinton Smith joins me on the line. Good afternoon.
15: Hi, Susan. Thank you for having me.
1: Thank you for coming on the show. So what brought you to Quebec yesterday?
15: I came to Quebec simply to give blood. Now, I was traveling up to Chesapeake, New York, not far from the Canadian border, for a business meeting, and I thought, well, I could just dart over there and give a pint of blood and help some of our neighbors in Quebec.
1: And what was it like? Was it different in any way from all of your other experiences?
15: No, there were a few differences, but for all, the most part, it was just as simple and just as easy as it is to donate blood in America.
1: Uh-huh. Now, you have been on this, project to donate blood in 50 different states. How did that start?
15: A great question. My commitment to donate blood started when I was 17 years old, watching my parents as I grew up. They both gave blood and always did things to care for others in their community. So when I had an opportunity to give, I rolled up my sleeve and gave. And then I continued that for many, many years. And about 20 years ago, I had a change in my job, which required a lot of travel. The only way that I could keep up my consistent blood donating is if I were to give blood wherever I may have been traveling, most of that in the U.S. And that's how I kind of stumbled on this opportunity to give blood in all 50 states.
1: Mm-hmm. What was the first place that you went to that was out of your home state?
15: That would have been Florida, actually. Mm. Sunny Florida.
1: So, I mean, how often do you give blood?
15: Everyone can give blood if they're eligible, about every 56 days. There are a few differences in Canada, but whole blood is the same for men. I think there's some differences in timing for women here in Canada versus the U.S. But healthy donors can give blood several times a year.
1: Uh-huh. Wow. Yeah, sounds like every 2 months. Okay, so you started in Florida, and then perhaps maybe you went to another state. Was there one point where you were like, okay, now I have to go to every single state?
15: Yeah, so it was after 3 years I counted up that I had donated blood in 16 different states. And it was then I thought, this is really a fascinating situation I'm in, and could be a great opportunity, not only to give blood, not to just give blood another donation in all 50 states, but to share the story of what it means to give blood and the impact that it has in more places than just my home community. Mm-hmm. And so it was then that I decided I think I should set out on a quest to donate blood in all 50 states. And then I began scheduling business meetings if I could. We even adjusted family vacation schedules to destinations where I hadn't given blood yet.
1: I like the word quest. That really sounds like what it's been. And so you've had a few really interesting experiences. It sounds like eventually this quest has garnered interest from Alaskan Airlines. Let's start with them. Tell us about that.
15: Yeah, Alaskan Airlines was a great partner. Now, I didn't set out to look for help to get to other places. Most of it was through business travel and vacation time. But when it came down to the final two states, Alaska and Hawaii, it's expensive to fly in Alaska. Yeah. And I just thought, I wonder if I share my story with the airline. They may be interested in this. If they've got an empty seat on the plane, they'll help me out. Well, they did so much more than that. They not only flew me to Alaska, they donated $10,000 to the Blood Bank of Alaska. And the following year, they flew me, my wife, and two children, and mother to Hawaii, where they were all able to be with me when I was donating and reaching that milestone in the 50 states.
1: That's amazing. Really great talking to you, and good luck as your quest continues. Thank you, Vinton.
15: Thank you. It was a pleasure being here in Quebec. Thank you.
1: Bye-bye.
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1: Sue Smith sitting in for Aaron Rand. And today we're talking about Oliver Jones. He died yesterday. He was 91 years old. We played a really beautiful piece of Oliver's at the top of the show. Someone to Watch Over Me. He was a consummate musician, and people today are talking about what a gentleman he was as well, like an old school gentleman, but also a gentle man. He was 91 when he died. He had been suffering from an illness for quite some time. And, you know, he was a real part of the fabric of Montreal. He was born in 1934, raised in Little Burgundy, and of course had Oscar Peterson as his mentor. And at one point, you know, performed even with Oscar Peterson. So we're talking a little bit about his legacy today. Eric Alper joins us on the line. He's a publicist and music historian. Good afternoon.
10: Good afternoon. Thank you so much for having me.
1: I'm so glad that you agreed to talk with us. What was your reaction when you heard about the death of Oliver Jones?
10: Look, I'm not a spiritual person. I'm not a religious person. But I absolutely firmly believe that Oliver Jones was put on this earth to play music. Mm-hmm. I mean, from the time he was 3 years old, he can play songs from memory after hearing them once on the radio. He was performing live in front of people at age five in the United Church.
1: Yeah.
10: He started playing in the clubs at 9 years old. And he was a guy, because he was so nice and so kind and so gentle and such a professional when it came to music and such a love of music, that it kept him going well past, I think, the age where a lot of musicians who didn't find the success maybe that they wanted would have quit. It wasn't really until he was about 50 when he came back to Montreal, kind of to pursue jazz full time, met Jim West from Montreal, who started essentially Just in Time's Records for him. And from that moment on, it's wild to read about his history, because that's when it really opened up, giving him so many accolades, and while he was continuing to put the spotlight on other people. And, you know, it's so, it's so good to see somebody that is nice kind of get the awards and the recognition when they're here, like the Order of Canada and the Governor General's Award. Sometimes, you know, these people fly under the radar too much and they don't get those accolades. He stuck around long enough to get it, and I'm so happy that he did.
1: You know, I love the way you describe it as, if I'm reading you correctly, that it was, yes, a career, and he eventually did get success, but it's not like he could do other things because he couldn't do anything else. It just was so much a part of him. That's the impression I get when you talk about him. How did you know him, Eric?
10: Well, I was doing the publicity for Just in Time's Records for a number of years, and even though that he didn't really have a new album, I think since 2003, there were a number of tribute shows, there were a number of one-off shows, and, you know, the label probably get really mad for me saying that he was still one of the most popular artists on there for interview requests. It
1: right.
10: seems like if you were a fan of jazz, if you're a fan of blues, if you're a fan of soul, if you have a blog or a podcast or a music magazine, sooner or later you requested to talk to Oliver Jones.
1: Yeah.
10: And he was always so generous with his time. I had a chance to do my own interview with him, so I got to ask him all the really geeky questions that I wanted to know. And he was just so touched. This is about maybe 2 years ago.
1: Yeah.
10: He was still blown away that people not only recognized him, but that, like, it just tickled him that he was on a stamp. You know, like,
1: yeah.
10: The fact that, you know, that people gave him that love back, and look, you know enough people, I know enough people that work sometimes in music or entertainment where, you know, they think that they are God's gift to mankind, and he absolutely wasn't like that whatsoever. In fact, you know, without him, maybe we don't have somebody like a Diana Krall, who he put the spotlight on at a very, very early stage in her career, so he touched a lot of people.
1: You know, it's funny, I also was fortunate enough to interview him quite a few times, and back in the day before COVID, we used to interview everybody in person, you know, so he would come into studio, and he was always just, I mean, such a kind and really gentle person. But I wonder, you know, you talk about that modesty, and I can't help but wonder how much of that had to do kind of coming up in the shadow of Oscar Peterson, you know, who always was, you know, internationally famous, and of course Oliver took lessons from Oscar's sister Daisy. I mean, I wonder what that relationship was like. I talked to him about it once after I saw them both on stage during the Jazz Fest, and he was very much deferring to Oscar as the really great pianist and not so much himself.
10: I think you're exactly, I think you're right. You know, there are times when in music or entertainment, when you are lucky enough to hang out and meet your heroes, and it's another to actually work with them on the level.
1: Yeah.
10: And I don't think Oliver Jones felt this, but I think most people have that kind of feeling of, I don't deserve to be here. What am I doing here? This is so wrong. And I think that's Oliver. I think the fact that he was continually deferring to somebody like Oscar, he knew where Oscar was in the league of performance. And I'm not saying that Oliver wasn't that, but I think he was smart enough to realize that, you know, when you're talking about the great performers of Art Tatum or Errol Garner, like, you give them their props and you give them their flowers and you you get to move up with them. I think that kindness and that memory, I think, is from his parents, who moved from Barbados and settled, as you mentioned, in that neighborhood. It would remain central to his identity for the rest of his life. I think he saw a lot of things as a kid and realized just how lucky he was to be able to not only do music, but to play music. Mm-hmm. I think he understood the word play really, really well.
1: That's a really interesting distinction. So on that, how do you think he will be remembered musically?
10: I hope this time next week that he is number one on the streaming chart above Olivia Rodrigo. I think a lot of people are going to be checking him out for the very first time. I think if you're in university, you're probably hearing about him. I think if you're in a music school in high school, I think you're learning about him. I think if you're an adult and you're like, oh, I think I saw him here or at this festival or that festival, or, you know, I like Ray Brown or I like Hank Jones and Dave Young and, you know, but I may not know him, or if you're a fan of Tony Bennett and Sarah Vaughan, like, these are people that he's shared the stage with. And I think those fans of jazz are probably now reading about him and listening to this very segment going, well, if these two people are kind of salivating over his life, then let's figure out what all the fuss is about. And I think it's going to open up to a brand new audience in the next couple of weeks, months, and years ahead.
1: I hope so, because, you know, right at the top of the show, we played Someone to Watch Over Me. It was really beautiful. Honestly, it gave me goosebumps. But I was really amazed just listening and not watching him. His technical proficiency was amazing, like, as well as the, you know, the emotion and everything else.
10: It was brilliant. I mean, the fact that I think when people started discovering him, it was the way that he played with his phenomenal technique and a hard swinging style that that you just don't really hear a lot of today, but you also don't get a lot of popular people in jazz performing that. You know, I think for a lot of jazz artists that are growing up and getting really popular, they're not growing up necessarily with old school jazz like a Tony Bennett or Ella always in their life. They're growing up, you know, with a little bit of Spike Lee, like, with that kind of an influence, or like a pop culture influence with rap in their lives for the first time. So I think that there's a combination of jazz artists performing with the roots, for instance, and I love that, but I also think that there's absolutely a place for somebody like him that kind of built his career based around the African musical traditions and the jazz that he had built his career around.
1: Absolutely, and hooray, hooray if people start listening to that again. Eric, great talking to you. Thank you so much for joining us.
10: Happy to do it. Thank you so much for having me.
1: Okay, bye.
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25: From the national newsroom of the Canadian Press, I'm Lisa Laporte. A Canadian intern at NATO has been arrested on suspicion of espionage. Belgium's federal prosecutor, rather, says in a statement the female intern of Chinese origin was arrested Friday and is suspected of spying on behalf of a third country and of being a member of a criminal organization. The Canadian intern had been working at NATO's strategic headquarters of the Allied Powers Europe, which is located in the city of Mons. An approaching cold front that could bring increased winds is potentially complicating efforts to combat the Clinton fires in BC. It's roughly one of 120 fires the province is dealing with, while about 170 wildfires burn in Ontario. Meantime, wildfires continue to rage across southern Europe, forcing thousands of people to flee. Here's ABC's Marcus Moore.
27: In France, more than 50,000 acres have burned so far, doubling in size in just a day. The biggest fire burns towards Bordeaux. Smoke already seen over the city, as residents and tourists across the popular vacation region have been forced to flee.
28: There's nowhere to go. The roads are shut. The police told me to stay.
27: Tennessean Rebecca Pappen and her two children on vacation in nearby Biscarrosa. Fast-moving flames made it too dangerous for them to leave.
25: An estimated 250,000 people have been forced from their homes, including 70,000 in central Spain. Ottawa has received 21,000 emails about proposed changes to the way major projects are reviewed.
29: The plan changes include approving major projects before they're reviewed and exempting certain projects from laws that are meant to protect species at risk. Public feedback wrapped up Wednesday after Ottawa extended the submission deadline by 6 weeks. The government also received 187 written submissions from stakeholders, including Indigenous and environmental groups, think tanks, academics, and other levels of government. Ottawa says it will now study the submissions and publish a report by the end of the summer. Jason White, The Canadian Press.
25: And a Vancouver stuntwoman says her phone started blowing up shortly after an interview was posted online where actor Matt Damon credited his 4'6" stunt double in The Odyssey for having the greatest arms he's ever seen.
30: I never thought my biceps, you know, were going to be the thing that was
0: viral.
3: Devin Dalton stands in for Damon during a scene filmed in forced perspective, in which Odysseus faces giants making her look waist high to the 7-foot actors. Dalton says she's humbled by the attention.
0: I'm just super happy to represent like a strong females out there.
3: She says she's doubled for children, zombies, and more, and her small frame hasn't hindered her career. Brenda Molina Navidad, The Canadian Press.
4: The Odyssey is playing in theaters across Canada. This is the Canadian Press. In sports, the Toronto Blue Jays continue their 3-game series against the Boston Red Sox at Fenway Park this afternoon in Major League Baseball action. In CFL action tonight, the BC Lions take on the Toronto Argonauts. BC is last in the CFL's West Division with a 1-4 record. In Major League Soccer action, Toronto FC visits DC United. Minnesota United hosts the Vancouver Whitecaps, while Inter Miami visits CF Montreal. And LeBron James announced this week he's joining the Philadelphia 76ers for the next and perhaps final stage of his career. ESPN's Malika Andrews breaks down his decision.
5: People weren't shocked, but they were surprised. And he gave us all of the information that we needed to know in his long and thoughtful statement when he said that this wasn't about the money. It frankly wasn't even about family. It was about choosing what he wanted to do in the final chapter of his career.
4: That was ESPN's Malika Andrews. From the Canadian Press, I'm Lisa Laporte.
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6: Hey, Montreal. Welcome to Tech Talk. Hope you're having a great weekend so far. This show is powered by Epson Canada and its award-winning EcoTank family of printers, which I'll tell you more about shortly. So, hey, I'm in the UK this week. I attended Samsung's big event on Wednesday called Galaxy Unpacked. So we're going to play an interview with the new head of Samsung Mobile for Canada, so you can get the skinny on these new devices, including one that's shaped like a passport. It's so smart, and it unfolds to a tablet. Also on the show, we'll learn about a startup called Proc Market, based out of Toronto. We'll catch up with Dren McDonald, a musician who creates content for video games and VR experiences, and a lot more. So without further ado, let's officially kick off the new Tech Talk with our first interview. Last week, Samsung held its biannual Galaxy Unpacked event, a very big deal, especially in the tech world. And with it, new devices were unveiled, especially in the foldable and flippable department. Those innovative form factors that Canadians seem to love. Well, I was in the UK for the festivities, in fact, and on the line to tell us all about it is Tariq Akkad, Samsung Canada's new head of mobile. Welcome to the show, Tariq. Good to chat with you for the first time, and congrats on your new role.
7: Thank you, Mark. Very exciting being part of that show.
6: Yeah, awesome. Now, hey, before we talk about the new devices, please remind us what Galaxy Unpacked is all about. It is a very exciting time of the year, twice a year, actually. And as I mentioned, especially for tech enthusiasts like yours truly.
7: Yeah, no, thank you. I love the question, actually. So for us, it's an opportunity not only about showcasing the greatest and latest innovations that we have in the house, but it's also more likely about sharing the big picture around how we are thinking to make technology more personal and definitely more useful and natural in everyday life. So that's actually the concept is all around framing those elements. And yes, we have this for now like twice a year, and we are very excited about our new lineup.
6: Yeah, definitely Galaxy is an ecosystem with multiple products and services all tied together to help enhance and enrich your life, both personally and professionally. And this Galaxy Unpacked is no different. Please correct me if I'm wrong. Earlier in the year is always tied to the S series, the flagship phones, the candy bar style devices. And then the ones that take place every summer, including last week, is tied to the Z family. Can you give us some highlights in terms of the new hardware coming our way?
7: Sure. And I would still call them flagships, by the way, because this is how I perceive them. Mm-hmm. And yeah, so this new Unpack event unveiled our new series around the Fold series. So we have the new Galaxy Z family out there. And our most complete foldable lineup yet, right? We have a new form factor, Galaxy Z Fold 8, and we are not talking about one foldable actually, right? We have been focusing on designing new hardware, focusing to really nail and solve for different types of segments when it comes to our customers. And with that, you know, this year we are launching three new foldables, the Galaxy Z Fold 8 Ultra, the Fold 8, and the Flip 8. And as I said, you know, each of these devices, they are serving a different kind of segment. You should think about someone who is looking for the maximum productivity and creativity. That's going to be with Fold 8 Ultra. For someone who loves immersive content, someone who values portability, you know, that's going to be with the new form factor that we are launching, which is the Fold 8. And Flip 8 is, I'll call it the most fun of the trio. It's such a fun device to use that unlocks creativity, you know, through its camera systems and the way the device is designed. So net-net, for us, it's the most differentiated fold-up lineup that we've ever launched. We are so excited about it.
6: Yeah, no doubt. And to be clear, the Galaxy Z Fold 8 and the Galaxy Z Fold 8 Ultra, it is a first for the Ultra. And can you just clarify, just at a high level, the key differences between the two? Is it like a different size and different applications, perhaps? These are the devices, just to bring everybody up to speed, that look like a regular smartphone, but then you unfold it into a tablet of sorts.
7: That's right. So we are talking about first the Z Fold 8 Ultra. It's the highest spec device in the foldable category.
6: I think Samsung is calling it a laptop replacement.
7: Yeah, so that's the aim, right? So it's literally when you have it, it's an 8-inch display. And when obviously you unfold it, the aim is really for users not to need a laptop. In this field, we are competing with ourselves. This is our 8th launch. So we are getting better and better every year, taking all the feedback from our customers. So this new one has a 5,000 milliamp hour battery. So it's a really robust device. And we also optimized a few things. We fine-tuned the hinge tension, the magnet placement. And also, you know, we inserted a flex titanium display, and the overall weight balance of the device has reached another level. And so that's Fold 8 Ultra. It has the best camera suite as well. So we have 200 megapixel full range HDR, as well as we upgraded our ultra wide lens to 50 megapixel as well. That's the most well equipped, the best of them all in terms of the flagship within the Fold series. And then we have a new form factor. It's a new shape. And it's the Z Fold 8, the Galaxy Z Fold 8. And that's the new shape that, you know, that's going to feel very natural for quick interactions when it's closed, and becomes a very immersive experience when you unfold it. It will have the 16 to 10 aspect ratio, and it's really tailored for media consumption, things like not only watching social media or YouTube, but also an ebook experience is going to be really satisfying for users. And last but not least, we have the new Galaxy Z Flip 8. With that, you know, we've been taking all the feedback from our customers, and we reimagined all these pieces around the flex window as well as the camera experience. And I am very, very excited about the new Flip 8 as well.
6: Yeah, you know, I got to tell you, Tarek, my wife Kelly loves her Galaxy Z Flip device. And, you know, it's small enough when it's closed to fit into like a clutch purse. And it's got that outer screen, as you mentioned. I think you called it the flex display. And then you open it up when you want to have access to more features and more screen real estate. But good to see that Samsung is innovating also on the flip, not just on the foldable devices, with a second device. We are chatting with Tarek Akkad. He's Samsung Canada's new head of mobile. We're talking about Galaxy Unpacked, the event last week in London in the UK, where new devices were unveiled. You've talked to us a bit about the form factors, who they're for, what they're optimized for, and the cameras, of course, are always great on Galaxy devices. But could we talk for a moment about Galaxy AI? That seems to always be a strong feature among your devices, including the current flagship phone, the Galaxy S26 family that debuted earlier this year. What can we expect with the new Galaxy Z phones?
7: Yes, before I jump in there, I just want to say something about the fact that with the new Flip 8, your wife is going to like it even more, because this is going to be our slimmest and lightest flip yet, right? And we are also improving the flex window and the flex cam experiences. So, you know, just let your wife know, she needs to experience the new Flip 8.
6: I'll pass it on.
7: And on the Galaxy AI piece, yes, so AI is becoming more deeply integrated in the entire experience throughout our devices, making sure that it's not a feeling from a customer side that, you know, it's a collection of separate features. It has to be enhanced, and it has to be part of the entire experience when our users are experiencing our devices. Mm-hmm. So this experience is now tailored to each form factor, looking at those folds as well. The large fold display, you know, enables people and provide people room to work across the content, conversations, and actions side by side, actually. You can have multiple windows. And with Flip 8, as I said, it's a very exciting device as well. Very fun. And it brings personalized information and AI assistance directly to the Flex window, actually, right? Mm-hmm. And it's also very important to note that all these AI experience is very transparent for us. And privacy is at the core heart of our thinking, and the user control as well. And the foundation is through Samsung Knox. And we are using this hybrid approach, right, around AI, whether it's on device or on the cloud.
6: Just to let everyone know, Knox is your security platform, KNOX. Yeah, it's been for the last few years, but good to see it continue on into the new devices.
7: Yeah, and you know, it's becoming really, it stands out, becoming a very proactive and context aware. So that's going to be the big difference on how our customers will be using our devices. They are not going to be prompting AI per se. They don't have to go and look for an application to use, get their experience through that application. It's very much embedded into the everyday usage of the device, because it's going to anticipate what users actually need based on what's happening throughout the day. For instance, we have this feature called Now Brief, and it brings together timely information, and I love it. I use it every day. It's very personalized. It gives me recommendations based on my schedule, my daily activities. And the other one is Now Nudge, which is truly an innovation. It really defines the next level of how we are integrating AI into the hardware, because it recognizes when plans are naturally taking shape in conversations, and it really suggests useful next steps, whether like checking the calendar, if you would send me a text that we should meet at that date, it's going to, you know, push a notification and ask me if I would like to book my calendar, find a location, or save a place for later. You know, it really helps reduce this friction between planning and taking action.
6: And before I let you go, I wanted to ask about the new Galaxy Watches.
7: Oh, for sure. I'm also very excited because this is also our most advanced Galaxy Watch experience. With Galaxy Watch Ultra 2, we are pushing the boundaries. It's much more rugged now. It's really perfect for athletes and trail runners and even triathletes. I'm a diver, so I love this new feature because we have this new certification, which is partnering with MRS Diving Equipment Company. We have now 10 ATM durability on our watch, meaning that you could dive down to 100 meters. This is the most advanced Galaxy Watch experience.
6: And speaking of water, there's also a new hydration notification feature. It's an AI-powered suggestion to drink water. I think that's really, really smart as well in the Galaxy Ultra 2. When will these be available in Canada, the three new Galaxy Z devices, the new Galaxy Watches, and where can we learn more?
7: Yeah, so pre-orders are out there already. So you can go out there and start pre-ordering them, and they will be available for purchase in stores, online, and through our partner ecosystem, through our carrier partners and national retailers starting August 7th.
6: All right, Samsung.com. You could also not just see retail support, but also any bundles or trade-in offers in order to have the price discounted, which is always welcome for those, especially if they're looking to trade up their older gear. It's been great chatting with you, Tara. Congratulations on the launch of these new devices, and more importantly, your new role at Samsung Canada.
7: Thank you, Mark. Very exciting. And thank you for having me.
6: It seems it's getting harder and harder to buy a home in Canada. Well, a startup out of Toronto called Proc Market may have a solution. We'll learn all about it when we return on Tech Talk.
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9: Would you agree it's getting harder for Canadians to purchase a home? It's not an opinion, it's a fact, with the average price of a home becoming out of reach for many. A platform called ProcMarket may have a solution, as we're going to hear now from its founder, Blawal Alim, based in Toronto. Hi, Blawal. Thanks for your time today.
11: Hi, Mark. Thank you so much for having us.
9: So look, before we talk ProcMarket, please tell us a bit about yourself. You're a TMU graduate.
11: That's true. So it goes all the way back to when it was called Ryerson. I graduated in 2017 from the business technology program. So my background is primarily in technology and business. For the better part of the past decade, I've worked at various technology companies, but for the most part, I have worked in the startup space when it came to founding different technology-based startups or being involved in one way or another. And this would just be adding on to the list.
9: Great. Well, congrats. I'm going to ask you in a moment what prompted you to create ProcMarket, if it was something that started back when you were at TMU, then called Ryerson. But first, let's hear what the platform is all about, and then we'll circle back. What's ProcMarket?
11: So ProcMarket is what we are calling Canada's first artificially intelligent fractional real estate platform. And I know that's a mouthful, but let me explain what that means exactly. So what we are looking to do is help bridge the gap between younger Canadians, especially that are having difficulty entering the property market due to unaffordability and the market itself. And the way we are doing that is allowing users to purchase properties together. A trend that we see sometimes in families is that you may see parents buying with their children or siblings buying with one another due to unaffordability. But now you will be able to access a pool of people that you may not know at all. And you can kind of go in with them on a deal if everything checks out when it comes to their income. How much can a particular person pitch in towards a down payment? How is their borrowing history? Are they good when it comes to debt? Are they on track of their credit history? So all of these things will be taken into account and then they will be connected together and proceed on from there.
9: All right. Thank you for that. Thanks for that overview. I did want to ask you what prompted you to create this. Was it a problem that you identified that you wanted to solve, or were you approached with this fractional real estate investments?
11: Yeah. So I think every startup or business is generally born out of an inconvenience or a gap in the market. And this idea kind of dawned on me during COVID. I feel like COVID was a time of reflection. Mm-hmm. And I really, my brother, who was my co-founder, his background is in real estate. And as I spoke with him, we discussed how affordability when it came to properties was getting out of hand, especially for younger Canadians and new Canadians. It's really a far-fetched dream to own a home. And that's when we started to brainstorm what possible solutions could be to allow people to purchase a home or at least own a piece of it. And that was when we came up with the idea for ProcMarket.
9: There are other companies in Canada that offer fractional real estate. Can you clarify what makes ProcMarket different? It's the AI component. Can you please expand a bit on that?
11: Sure. So I think from the get-go, the thing with fractional real estate is that it's not really a household term. So it's not really that something that people think of when

0: they think to buy a home, generally people think to limit it to themselves and think of, oh wow, I probably will never be able to own a home. So although there may be other smaller companies or people trying to do similar things, they're not really household terms. And what we are looking to do with PropMarket is to make it a household term, mm-hmm. and bring it to the masses. And obviously what the AI component does is it makes it more of a seamless process when it comes to the matching component and also to pulling properties that match your profile and to kind of speed along that process as well.
1: We're chatting with Blawal Alim. He's from PropMarket, built as Canada's first AI-powered fractional real estate platform, aiming to make home ownership and property investment more accessible by helping prospective buyers co-buy real estate through fractional ownership. Blawal, our guest today, is looking to democratize fractional real estate, if I could paraphrase. With that in mind, so look, I understand AI is a key differentiator and it's a great tool, helps with the matchmaking, as you said, and other elements as well. But it's also true, it would be remiss not to acknowledge that many Canadians have concerns about AI. One of them is accuracy. And since PropMarket requires you to spend your money as an investment, that could be a pain point for some. How do you address those concerns? How do you alleviate those concerns?
0: Definitely. So we understand that AI is still in phase one. This is something that we ourselves are still trying to understand to make good use of it. And that is why we are investing quite a bit into cybersecurity and to data protection, because we understand that Canadians may be hesitant about using the AI tools, mm-hmm. Be it Claude or GPT. So when they hear about other platforms that are also using AI, there may be some sort of hesitancy. But the good thing is that the AI is not something that the user in phase one, at least of PropMarket, is directly interacting with. So the AI is more so for our purposes on the back end, where our advisors will match together the profiles, if you will, using AI, and then present those to people so that they may assess whether those people are good matches for them. And then even when it comes to the properties, our back-end team is the one pulling properties that match those profiles and then presenting them. So for the most part, the user itself is not interacting with the AI as much as you would think. Maybe in the future iterations and future phases, we will open that up through rigorous testing, of course, because a product like this does go through rigorous testing. We ensure that the cybersecurity is well taken care of. We ensure that the data protection is being taken care of, especially when it comes to credit information. So that is something that we are taking into account.
1: Could you now walk us through how it works? Let's say someone listening right now is interested in PropMarket. And that's, by the way, P-R-O-C-K market.
0: Sure. So head on over to PropMarket.com, where they will be welcomed with the web app platform. They then proceed to fill out the four-step form, which will ask them for obviously the personal information. Where would they be interested in purchasing a home? Is it in the GTA? Is it in other parts of Canada? What is their borrowing history? How much would they be able to invest into a home, beginning with their down payment? And so on and so forth. So once the system has built a comprehensive profile, we will get in touch with them, with our advisors, that will have the matches that have been pulled through our AI system. There is then a meeting face-to-face or online between those potential co-buyers, because buying a home together is exactly like a marriage would be. You also want to feel out temperaments and who you're getting into the deal with. And once you are comfortable and you've selected a person that you would feel is a good match for buying a home with, that is when the AI component on our end pulls homes that match their profile, and then we present those homes to them, and then the process is just like buying any other home. They go around, they are shown homes through an agent, and then hopefully they are able to close on a home.
1: And again, it's whether you want to move into that home yourself or it's an investment, right?
0: Right.
1: And I know that you recently launched PropMarket, and has your platform helped people already, or is this brand new out of the gate?
0: Sure. So we actually expected up until, because it's been just over a month now, and we expected to still be in the marketing phase of things and building up that database. But I feel like this, because it's such a disruptive piece of technology, it's really taken the industry by storm, where we've had agents reaching out to us and different brokerages to try to get involved and different angel investors. And we, within the last couple of weeks, actually closed the first deal through PropMarket, in which two people were connected through the platform. And they really knew what they were looking for. They knew the area in which they wanted to look for the property. Both of them had stellar credit histories, and they were willing to go in 50-50. So they actually purchased a home through our platform in the Woodbridge area in the GTA.
1: Mm-hmm.
0: We were very happy that we weren't really expecting to get a deal that early on, but we're happy that people are more than willing to use this platform, and they are eager to quickly get into the housing market.
1: We're going to wrap up with Proc Market when we return on Tech Talk. I'm going to ask him how we get going. And I'm also going to play devil's advocate and ask him a bit of a tougher question right off the top. What happens if something goes wrong? Like someone wants to sell the property and the other owners don't want to. So stick with us. We'll be right back with more Tech Talk.
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8: Welcome back to Tech Talk. Just a couple minutes left with Blawal Alim, based in Toronto. He runs a platform called Proc Market, an AI-powered fractional real estate company, which aims to make home ownership and property investment more accessible to more people. Let's say someone who goes in to help purchase a home for another couple. They're doing it as an investment. They want to cash out in a few years, but the people living there aren't ready to sell the home. How does that work exactly? If there's, let's say there's five people who own the home, three want to sell, two don't, can they be bought out? Like, what happens in that respect?
9: Sure. So obviously, as you mentioned, buying out is one of the options, but when they are first creating their profile, there's a comprehensive number of options that they can pick. For the most part, we don't really expect people to cohabitate or live together. It will mostly be what we're expecting for investment purposes or for people to rent it out to tenants. But obviously, when it comes to the legality and to different clauses that will be added into these contracts, that will really play a big part when it comes to Proc Market, because there will be scenarios in which one party may want to sell or flip the property and another party may want to kind of hold on to it a bit longer. But that is where the exit clauses and different things that they've agreed upon prior to entering the deal will play a part. And maybe there's a majority vote. So if, as you mentioned, if there are five people that go in on a deal, maybe if there, three of those people decide to sell, then the other two automatically are, it triggers a sale for the property, right? So there will be different scenarios, and our legal team and our group of agents that we will be working with will be getting creative with the deals. But also to mention that co-buying itself is something that is standardized. So there are standardized contracts available from brokerages and from the housing boards themselves. So this is not a new concept per se, but it is new in the sense where we are introducing it to the masses to get involved with people that they may be meeting for the first time.
8: All right. And you mentioned it's not just available in the greater Toronto area, but across Canada. So this is all at procmarket.com. Is that right?
9: Yes. So our goal and our plan was to initially roll it out in the GTA, but because we've had such an overwhelming response from all of the other provinces as well, everything from Gander, Newfoundland to Victoria, BC, we are really hoping to quickly roll this out throughout Canada, so you can be, you know, sitting way up north or down south and quickly look to enter the housing market. At Proc Market, P-R-O-C-K, market.com.
8: All right. And what does the name mean, by the way?
9: So the way I came up with the name was kind of a twist on property and stock, because the long-term goal in future iterations and future phases will be to tokenize real estate, where rather than just co-buying, you would be able to invest in a property for just a couple of dollars and have properties listed on the website itself.
8: Blawal Alim, thank you so much for your time. Congrats on the launch of Proc Market. I hope it does really well for you. Thanks for taking the time to chat with us about it.
9: Thank you, Mark, for speaking with us.
0: Before we continue on with this show, I do want to remind our listeners that while we often talk about new gadgets on this program, it's important to properly recycle your old tech, your end-of-life electronics, and it's never been easier to do it. 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
8: I'm really looking forward to this chat as it combines two of my loves, music and interactive entertainment. Dren McDonald has been composing music for video games and immersive worlds, including for VR headsets, for many years now. And the artist also used his craft as a means for dealing with loss that he suffered a few years back as well. Joining us on the line is Dren McDonald. He's here with us on the program. Thanks for your time, Dren. Good to chat with you.
6: Howdy. Yeah, thanks for having me. I'm happy to be here.
8: Yeah. So you're in the Bay Area. Thanks for carving out some time to chat. And you have been creating music for many beloved video games and virtual reality experiences, including some massive franchises, by the way. So I'd love to have you tell our audience a bit about your journey and your work leading up to this point.
6: Yeah, thanks for asking. It's kind of been a weird, windy road to get here. But I think if you ask anybody who writes for games or film, TV, anything, everyone has kind of a different story about how they got to where they are. For me, it kind of started about 2009, 2010, something like that, where I was writing for a lot of mobile games when mobile games were first kind of getting started.
8: Yeah.
6: And was working on a lot of those, and then social games as well. If anyone remembers those, you know, when Facebook used to have games that people would play, like Farmville and stuff like that. Mm-hmm. So that was kind of where I started. And through that start, I ended up meeting John Romero, who is well known for starting id Software and starting Doom and Quake and all these first-person games. We were working on a cute social game together. Through John, I worked on a lot of different projects, including things like Ghost Recon. And having that experience helped me meet a lot of other folks and move into other game projects just due to my relationship with John and his studio. And
8: that's awesome. That's as big as it gets. Can I ask you if there was a highlight, any one project that in your memory it just sits above the rest?
6: Yeah, there was a game that I worked on. It was an indie game called Gathering Sky. And it was an interesting game because it was not so much a game, more of a sort of an experience where you're kind of guiding a flock of birds around the sky and trying to keep the flock together. Although that's not a stated goal when you start. You just, as you kind of move around, you kind of start adding birds to your flock. And then you don't want to lose any of the birds. And mm-hmm. so you just kind of grow attached to them. But there was no words. There was no text in the game. There was no score. There was no win state or lose state. You just kind of kept guiding your birds until you got to the very end of the game, which is about a 40-minute experience. And there was something about working on that game where we had a lot of creativity and a very basic mission just to kind of keep the player moving along, but then to try and make things interesting along that journey. And that game, you know, it had a real meditative quality to it. I would get emails from people saying, you know, I played this with my dad who has Alzheimer's, and it's one of the things he really loves to do, and feedback like that is really,
8: rewarding.
6: It's really great.
8: Yeah.
6: Yeah. Awesome. Rewarding. Exactly. Mm-hmm.
8: So this is all positive stuff here, Dren. But as I alluded to off the top, and if you don't mind sharing, you also experienced loss a few years back from what I understand, and you wrote an instrumental album as a way of processing that grief. Can you tell us a bit about it?
6: Yeah, within a short span of time, just 2 or 3 years, there were several people who were friends or family who all passed away within that time. And it just started to feel a bit overwhelming, like dealing with one of these people would have been a lot, but dealing with all of them within a short time span.
8: When it rains, it pours.
6: Yeah, exactly. And so one of the things I just started doing, and I didn't even set out to do this, but I just started kind of working on music. When I'm composing music, especially that particular music, it's not like I'm sitting there with a pen and paper or sitting at the piano with a pen and paper. I'm just playing my guitar and just playing it into the computer and recording and then trying things and recording and trying things. And that process started to just feel, in a way, just a way I could kind of zone out. And then I got the idea to write these songs about these people. And so each time I would start a new piece, it was an opportunity to just think about those folks while I was in this kind of zone of just coming up with the parts and then later just recording the parts. And it was a very meditative process, just recording them over and over and over again from different distances, different instruments. And the whole process itself kind of became this way to sit and think about these people as I did it. And now when I hear those songs back, I can remember that process and remember those people and remember those memories that came up as I was working on that music. So for me, it was a help.
0: Yeah. Thank you for sharing that. And I can see why. It was cathartic, I'm sure, as a way of you dealing with all of this all at once, as you said. And that leads us to today, where you've revisited some of those instrumental pieces, these tracks, and then you've added vocals to them. Tell us about this new project.
6: Yeah. So all those pieces, I had more to say. And so it was kind of continuing down the same path that I'd started. But when you have to write lyrics about each of these people or my memory of these people, that kind of puts you on that path a little bit more. It took me a long time to write the lyrics, and I would sit there every night, sometimes me only getting one or two words or three words done, and forced me to really sit and think about my time with these folks. And I think I needed to do that. I think it really helped me think about where those relationships sit in my life and what memories are important. And I think the whole thing ended up kind of helping me appreciate the relationships that I still have, the people I still have.
8: More with Dren when we return on Tech Talk.
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8: Welcome back to Tech Talk. If you're just joining us now, we're chatting with musician Dren McDonald, who's been composing music for video games and virtual reality worlds for a few years. Before the break, he opened up. He shared how he used music to get through a personal loss, how it can help deal and cope with grief. We had to take a short break, but Dren, you were telling us how it was originally an instrumental album, and we're going to play a clip in a minute and tied to how you've added vocals to these songs. But please continue your thought. You were saying how just because it was originally a music-only album, that it's okay to revisit it.
6: Yeah, writing a song and then not let it be the static. Like, we have a right to come back and change that if we want to, you know. Like, I like the idea of evolving the music and not just putting it out there and saying that's the best version of this. Like, there might be other versions, and I like doing that.
8: We are chatting with Dren McDonald, a musician who creates music for video games and other interactive experiences like, was it Stranger Things VR that you worked on, Dren?
6: Yeah.
8: Yeah, that's cool. That's cool. And a few years back, you lost friends and family all around the same time. You wrote an instrumental album, and now you've revisited this for 2026. One of those tracks is called Fading, featuring Sophia James. Let's give our listeners a little taste of this. Have a listen.

0: Wow, that's a hauntingly beautiful track, Dren. Fading. For those who want to check it out, they can go to YouTube, of course. And I'm going to ask you more about your new album in a moment. Can I ask you, Dren, what advice you could share with others on how music can help us process a loss?
1: Yeah, I guess it's all very personal to all of us. For me, it was the act of actually recording the music, writing the music, helped me focus on those people and my memories of them. I think that kind of helped me understand it. I think the thing about grief, especially when you lose somebody important in your life, is understanding the scale of these things and what our response is to the scale of the loss. And I think it's really hard for us to kind of process this. We see this so much in TV and movies and how characters on screen react to this. And for all of us, it doesn't really look like that. And it's kind of a process that kind of is always up and down. And so I think having music that reminds us of these things, that reminds us of these people or our memories, I think can only kind of help us usually just kind of revisit those relationships. And that's kind of how I thought about it.
0: I like that. Finally, it would be remiss to have you on the show and not ask about the process itself, making music for an interactive medium. So unlike creating a score for film or a TV show, something where the player can make a decision that could affect the narrative, or a VR experience where it feels like you're actually in the moment, but you do have to account for the different decisions the player goes through. It may not be linear. How is that different than working on like a movie or a TV show if you've written for a linear medium?
1: Yeah, I have. I've done some documentaries and advertisements and some TV too. The biggest difference that many people probably aren't aware of is that, yeah, you are kind of scoring for what the player's decisions are. So when you watch a movie, it's always going from start to finish,
0: start to finish.
1: You never watch it backwards. You never watch a loop of it. You always are watching it from start to finish. Same with TV or anything kind of linear. And with games, you know, a player can make a lot of different decisions that will wreak havoc on your music if you just intend to always play from start to finish. So you have to kind of think about the game design and how the game designers are intending the player to spend time in each section of a game, what will help support the narrative and what will help support the game loop. You know, thinking about, okay, I need to have a big moment here when this player starts and then it's got to come down and then maybe they'll explore for a while and then, oh, they discover something, another big stinger happens here. And then, oh, there's a conflict and now we got to ramp up the music, and you might have different layers of intensity of music that changes.
0: Sounds challenging.
1: Yeah, so there's a lot of things to think about. Every game is different. Something like Gathering Sky, which is a very quiet, peaceful game, did have those kind of mechanics in it, but they were almost in reverse. Like, we would ramp the music down if a player was kind of getting stuck in an area, just to kind of subtly tell them, there's not much happening here, maybe you want to move on, and so music would ramp up. And every game is a little bit different. You know, that's a lot different than like an action game or a shooter game or something where, you know, you want the music to ramp up when there's conflict or when there's a big moment in the narrative, you know. So yeah, thinking about music as a way to kind of wrap it in different disguises to move the player and play at different times and then still all work together, that's a big challenge.
0: Yeah, it sounds it. Without further ado, let's plug your new record, Vox Terrace, and all instruments were played by Dren McDonald, by the way, our guest. Is there a website that you could recommend?
1: Yeah, they can go to drenmcdonald.com, D-R-E-N. That's nerd spelled backwards, so that's hard to remember. Dren McDonald.
0: I didn't even catch that. Oh my God.
1: Awesome. Yeah, everything's up there. And then there's links to, you know, my Blue Sky account and other links there where people can follow.
0: Well, I have to sharpen my palindrome knowledge. That's great. Nerd backwards, our guest, Dren McDonald. Yep. Pleasure to chat with you, Dren. Thank you for sharing that personal story as well.
1: Yeah, thank you.
2: 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I talked about some great summer tech, whether you're into gaming or storage. If you're a content creator like me and you need more memory to hold all of those files, you know, 2026 is shaping up to be an incredible year for tech and gaming. And speaking of gaming, if you're a PlayStation fan, there's so much great content. The mega popular MLB The Show 26 is one of the year's best. With baseball season now in full swing, you can step up to the plate in this game with incredibly lifelike graphics. There's several solo and multiplayer game modes. My favorite modes are Diamond Dynasty, Franchise, and Road to the Show. I would say MLB The Show 26 is a must-have for baseball fans. Another great pick, a PlayStation exclusive, is called Cerros, which lets you explore the mysteries of Carcosa in the critically acclaimed sci-fi action adventure. Both Cerros and MLB The Show 26 are available now, playable on the always popular PlayStation 5 console. 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I need something portable, fast, high capacity, and of course reliable. 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And one more hot summer pick would be an LG Ergo monitor. These are ergonomic monitors for those who sit at a computer for long periods of time. You got to take care of your body. You got to reduce that wear and tear. So whether you're on a computer for work or play, these Ergo monitors have a special arm and these clamps, and you got to check it out at lg.ca. Also ideal for those who work from home or you have a home office. Again, they're the Ergo monitors, Ergo for ergonomic, at lg.ca. And finally, as we wrap up another episode of Tech Talk, I wanted to give one more thank you to Epson Canada, and in particular, the Epson EcoTank family of all-in-one printers. 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Be safe out there on the roads. And I look forward to catching up with you next weekend for another brand new episode of Tech Talk. Take care, everyone. Bye-bye for now.
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5: 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From the National Newsroom of the Canadian Press, I'm Lisa Laporte. A Canadian intern at NATO has been arrested on suspicion of espionage.
7: Belgium's federal prosecutor says the female intern of Chinese origin is suspected of spying on behalf of a third country. She is also suspected of being a member of a criminal organization. The Canadian intern had been working at NATO's strategic headquarters of the Allied Powers Europe, which is in southwestern Belgium. The suspect was arrested Friday. Brenda Molina Navidad, The Canadian Press.
8: Alberta Premier Danielle Smith says she has no plans to retaliate against the latest tariff threats by U.S. President Donald Trump. Trump's threat of a 50% tariff comes as several Canadian provincial liquor boards continue to not buy U.S. alcohol in response to Trump's previous tariff threats and annexation comments. Alberta and Saskatchewan have since returned American booze to their store shelves. Smith says she's leaving it up to retailers and consumers to decide how to stock their shelves and whether to drink American products with the looming tariffs. Advocates say the federal government's decision to halt Ontario's plan for a major expansion of Billy Bishop Airport will spare Toronto's waterfront from a serious rollback on rehabilitation. The Executive Director of Environmental Defense, Tim Gray, says it's great news.
9: The federal government listened to the people of Toronto, who organized by the tens of thousands to push back against this proposal from the Toronto Port Authority, as supported by the provincial government. So it shows that people working together can make real change and protect their city.
8: Federal Transport Minister Stephen McKinnon said Friday the government is exclusively focused on approved safety upgrades at Billy Bishop rather than on building it out to allow jets to land. Hundreds of thousands of people have been forced from their homes in southern China due to Typhoon Nawul. And the rescheduled White House Correspondents' Dinner, postponed by a shooting months ago, was held last night in Washington. Here's ABC's Stephen Portnoy.
10: President Donald J. Trump.
11: With fewer guests and far less glitz, the toned-down redo of the White House Correspondents' Dinner still made history as President Trump spoke at the event for the first time.
12: Let's have a little bit of fun, you know. I said, what do we do here? Is this supposed to be fun?
11: Much of his hour-long remarks had the president insulting his press corps hosts.
12: You could be very difficult. You could be very, very difficult people.
11: Trump was seen congratulating the journalists who were honored by the association for work he blasted when it was published and even filed a lawsuit over in a case a judge dismissed.
8: That was ABC's Stephen Portnoy. This is the Canadian Press. In sports, Dylan Cease gets the start today as the Toronto Blue Jays continue their three-game series against the Boston Red Sox at Fenway Park in Major League Baseball. The surging Red Sox counter with right-hander Sonny Gray. Boston is 24-6 in its last 30 games, including a 6-4 win over Toronto last night. Backup quarterback Chase Bryce will lead the BC Lions in today's game against the Toronto Argonauts, with starter Nathan Rourke injured in CFL action. All three Canadian teams are in action in Major League Soccer today. Toronto FC visits DC United, Minnesota United hosts the Vancouver Whitecaps, and Inter Miami visits CF Montreal without star striker Lionel Messi. And France is reducing the length of the Tour de France's final stage tomorrow to divert officers to wildfires. From the Canadian Press, I'm Lisa Laporte.
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14: Welcome to the CEO Series. I'm Carl Moore from McGill University. Each week, the CEO Series takes you inside the minds and lives of some of Canada and indeed the world's top leaders to discuss strategy, leadership, and today's pressing business issues. And some of the world's top leaders have spent time with us, like Justin Trudeau, Mohamed Yunus, Nobel Prize winner, and current president of Bangladesh, and Sir Richard Branson. This show gives you a thin, well, perhaps not so thin slice, the kind of thoughtful leaders leading some of the more interesting organizations. Today, I'm delighted to be at the U of T with Susan Christopherson, until very recently, Dean at the Rotman School of Management at the University of Toronto. Susan has published in top finance journals and cited in many renowned publications, including the New York Times, the Wall Street Journal, and Bloomberg News Service, and was an old colleague of mine at McGill a few years ago. We won't go into that. Susan, tell us about your early years. Where are you from, and what did your family do when you were a girl?
15: So thanks so much, and it's great to be here with you, Carl. So I grew up in British Columbia in Kamloops and was the daughter of a gold miner, prospector. And my mom was management consultant, a teacher, as well as she ended up moving into leadership consulting. So did a lot of leadership workshops with leaders within the BC government and many different organizations.
16: Okay.
15: So a very different background from both sides. Learning the hard knocks of working in the mining industry, as well as the importance of leadership in our organizations.
16: Kamloops, it's a small town. My brother lives in Abbotsford, which is small, but Kamloops is even smaller. More. How did you end up going to university from there? What was the vision that got you to go there?
15: Well, I'm an adventurer. I like trying new things and trying, changing. I was attracted, tried to go to different universities. People had told me a lot about Queen's University. It was, sort of thought of as a great place for young people to start out. And it, I got a scholarship there, and that just sort of sealed the deal.
16: Okay. So how big of a move was it from Kamloops to, Kingston's not a big, big place, but it's a big university. How much of a shock was that to the system?
15: It was a big shock. Moving across the country, at that time there were no cell phones.
16: Yeah.
15: So, keeping in touch with mom and dad, across the country was, weekly phone calls here and there. I can still remember flying across, landing in Toronto Pearson, and then having to make my way down to Union Station and sort of feeling very... like everything here was big, Union Station, a lot of strange, people and things. It just seemed like I was a bit out of sorts. But, once I took the train up and landed in Kingston, was, not too long until I found some friends and got in with, people that I liked. And I think it was really an important thing that ability to sort of go into a new environment and be able to learn, about different people and get yourself out of your comfort zone.
16: Okay.
15: And I think that actually sort of set me up for doing the same on many different occasions over the course of my life.
16: So what did you study at Queen's?
15: I studied economics, but I didn't start out that way. I started out as a French major.
16: Okay.
15: Growing up in Kamloops, I really thought I was good at French until I moved to the East Coast and realized there were actually people that could really speak French.
16: Yeah.
15: And so that was, I realized I probably had stronger or strengths more in the area of math and science.
16: So what was your first job after Queen's?
15: Queen's, it was, I ended up graduating. I actually went and did more work in Belgium, spent a year as a scholar in Belgium, and then went back and did my master's degree at UBC. And then spent 2 years working for the government in Ottawa before I did my PhD down in Philadelphia. So sort of did a bunch of different things. But my first job after undergraduate was working in a call center for Bell, taking in all of, as one of their managers, taking in all of the complaints that people had. And that was a different learning experience in terms of dealing with people with difficult conversations.
16: So you've been a scholar and academic for a few decades now. What brought you to say, I'd like to pursue that and do a PhD and pursue that kind of life?
15: So, again, I moved to do my PhD from working in the government. I liked working in the government. It was, but I realized that I missed the academic life, the ability to really think deeply about a problem and sort of didn't see myself moving up in the ranks within the Department of Finance, and so applied to different business schools for my PhD and got into Wharton, and then found out that it was a good school, and decided that that's really what I wanted. I really missed the academic lifestyle, and obviously really love it because I'm still in it as a professor.
16: Well, something where research and thought and making the world a better place through looking at something seriously and in depth is something that appealed to you as an academic. I'm just curious, what are your boys up to? Did they follow your footsteps a bit or?
15: So I've got, yes, and you know, I would sort of say in my late husband, who was also a professor. So I've got two boys, one of whom is also pursuing his PhD at MIT in AI safety. So not in finance, but, you know, sort of looking at AI, which is obviously a big, you know, area of concern and a big topic these days. Interesting that he got into the area of safety before it really became kind of the big buzzword out there. And then the other one actually just started and working in the finance industry in New York, and he's trading with Morgan Stanley. So I guess in some ways they're both kind of doing a cross-section, one in finance and one doing the PhD.
16: Okay. And they would, their father was Danish, so they have European and U.S. and Canada. So they have lots of places they could live.
15: Yes, but no, well, just Canadian Danish passports.
16: Okay. So that's good. So you've had positions at McGill, at Copenhagen Business School, and now here at Rotman. How has business schools evolved in the last 10 years? And you've been dean for about five. So how have they evolved? How have they changed? And then secondly, where should they go in the future and from where you're sitting?
15: Well, so we both had our colleague, Henry Mintzberg.
16: Yes.
15: Who
16: I had dinner with him last night. It's a small world.
15: Well, you know, certainly of high regard. You know, I would sort of say several decades ago, he was, you know, talking about the relevance of the MBA program. And, you know, I think that's one of the big things that business schools are really facing is sort of what is the MBA? What does it mean?
16: Yeah.
15: I would sort of say two decades ago, there was incredible growth in that degree. You couldn't have enough MBAs going out. I think now you're sort of seeing a shrinkage.
16: Mm-hmm.
15: And really, it's not that we don't need MBAs. We still need leadership skills and training, but maybe not necessarily at the same scale that we saw them two decades ago. But many of the business schools have built themselves around a big and vibrant MBA. And so that's really meant that business schools have needed to transition themselves.
16: Has the U of T started some other masters beyond the MBA?
15: Yeah, so that was, I think, one of the big things that I sort of hope to leave as a lasting legacy here at Rotman. I was vice dean for 5 years prior to becoming dean. In that 10 years of being on our third floor or the dean's floor, I introduced six of our 11 graduate programs. And all of those were sort of in more specialized, pre-experienced types of programs where you are seeing growth.
16: Yeah.
15: And part of that is, you know, Rotman has now taken on a new strategy to reduce the size of its MBA. Not with the intention of, you know, taking that to zero, but with the intention of really focusing on quality and the leadership and making it, you know, the pinnacle degree that we offer, and focusing in on specialized and pre-experienced programs.
16: So it's something where my undergrads tell me that the master's is a new bachelor's.
15: Mm-hmm.
16: And many of them look at saying, I'm going to do a master's because my generation, a lot of people have masters. So it's something which pre-experienced degrees, and we have three of them as well in the business school at McGill. It allows you, our son did physics at McGill, then a degree in data analytics right afterwards, and now works in data analytics, which is a hot area. So it's a great area to be in. So that's clearly a positive thing for their generation. But as parents, we have to help them another year or two.
15: Mm-hmm.
16: So that's, you know, so. But the students here are among some of the smartest young people, not only in Canada, but around. Like, I taught at Oxford many years. My students at McGill are equal to my students at Oxford.
15: Mm-hmm.
16: And I think U of T is absolutely the same league. Just great young people that we're sending out into the world. Maybe smarter than you and I, but we won't go there. But, you know, really wonderful young people.
15: With the new master's program. I mean, that was one of the big strategic priorities for the school, was really focusing in on this Master of Management, which is that we've got this new program that students can take, you know, like your son who was in physics, taking, you know, 1 year post undergraduate to give them some business training and to sort of help them out in the workforce. And that, I think, is really increasingly, you're seeing that a lot in Europe, but I do see a lot of potential. And like you said, the reason that there's such a high potential for this Masters of Management program is that we have such a wide array of exceptional undergraduate students who would benefit from a year of training. In addition, one of the things that we've also introduced is a new one-year MBA program, which is basically, you know, similar to the second year of the MBA with an extra emphasis on leadership. So for these Master of Management students, I can say, if you did well in that, come back in a couple of years after you have the work experience and you can enter our one-year MBA. So we're sort of creating stackability within our degrees, but we're also catering to this new demand for the 4+1, where students want the 4 years of undergrad plus 1 year of a master's degree. And this seems to be really, you know, sort of targeting a new market.
16: What's interesting is a lot of students will come from other universities to McGill, mm-hmm. because they have a degree from Carleton or whatever. Now they add a McGill brand to it, and the McGill experience is the same in U of T, that you may have gone to McGill, but go to U of T. You have two of the best schools in the world on your resume, and you have the networks and that come with that and all that. So
15: No, and I think it really allows us to focus on, you know, attracting the best and the brightest and really working on the undergraduates that we have here, because that's truly a strength for both, you know, McGill, U of T, and many of the large universities across Canada. And trying to scale, you know, and especially in the area of the STEM and sciences, you know, thinking about how do we provide them with business skills.
16: Today I'm delighted to be speaking with Susan Christofferson. Until about a week ago, Dean of the Rotman School of Management, now professor and president advisor of Innovation Investments at the University of Toronto. I'm Carl Moore from McGill University, and you're listening to the CEO Series. Next up, I'll ask Susan how she approached strategy as dean of a top business school, and how Rotman is leveraging AI across its research and teaching.
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2: Hello again, you're listening to the CEO Series, and today I'm sitting down with Susan Christofferson, until very recently Dean of the Rotman School of Management at the U of T, and now Professor and Presidential Advisor of Innovation Investments at the University of Toronto. So we teach strategy at business schools. You do it. So, like, how do you do strategy at a business school? Because you have all these experts on strategy. You have all these very educated, opinionated people.
3: Yeah.
2: But you actually have to do it. It's a responsibility of the dean. How do you do strategy here? Take us through that.
3: So it is very difficult to be the dean of a business school because you have all sorts of experts out there who can tell you exactly what it is to be a leader and all the pros and cons of different strategies. I think you do strategy at a business school just like you do strategy in an organization. You evaluate, where are our strengths? What are the areas that we want to play? Where do we want to win? And think about, us as a business. We are a business, right? We're a non-for-profit business or in a charitable organization. But still, we have to balance out where are the areas that we can play and win.
2: Yeah.
3: And that, I think we could see sort of the size of our MBA was not aligned with the size of the market. And we've sort of worked now to sort of think about how do we create that as a truly pinnacle degree here, where we are focused on the leadership training that we can provide, but then leverage the strengths, the analytical, the research strengths of our faculty. I mean, just recently we were ranked, in the top 10, globally. And where is that research strength? What's a lot in those specialized degrees, right? And bringing that to bear within our programs. And that, that strategy though is sort of figuring out, okay, this is an area where we're not able to compete. Let's make it a place where we can compete. And then what do we need? How are we going to sort of manage, the budget?
2: And you would hire some faculty in that area over time. It takes a little bit longer, but having the right profs is helpful.
3: Of course, you want to sort of make sure that you have the complement. We were very fortunate in that. I think we do have a lot of people, but obviously, as programs build, you sort of have to make sure your complement's there. Yeah. The stress for us, though, is that because we are faculty, we hire them, for a lifetime. You have to make sure that when you're hiring people, you're hiring them understanding you have the programming that, that they can teach in and that we can sort of make sure that we can manage over the long haul.
2: But we hire assistant professors and they get tenure or they don't.
3: Mm-hmm.
2: But it's unusual in the sense if you don't get tenure, you have to leave within a year or so.
3: Yeah.
2: And we like you, you're friends, but it's a very black and white thing, which business has as well to some degree. But that's a tough thing to have to sit down with. But I guess you wouldn't do it. It would be the area coordinator that would sit down and say, John, it just hasn't worked out.
3: Well, I mean, we have a very, very rigorous process for doing evaluations of our faculty, which our vice dean of faculty would oversee.
2: Yeah.
3: But there is many different touch points. It's not just at the time.
2: So it doesn't come as it's not a surprise.
3: It's never a surprise, right? Yeah. There's different touch points and you never want any kind of, anything where you're dealing with people. That was one thing that I learned a lot from being in the decanal role. You want to give lots of, feedback, input, opportunity for people to improve, so you want to help, faculty members, staff members, everyone along the journey.
2: Yeah.
3: So
2: how do you manage superstars? Now, any organization like a law firm has one or two superstars. You have some genuine superstars here that are names like Roger Martin was known around the world and Richard Florida and so on. You have names that, but we all have to deal with egos, but some egos actually, they are well known. Like there's some, like Henry is a great guy who is hugely famous, but he's really down to earth, a nice person. But, how do you manage the superstars in an organization?
3: You have to provide them –

0: you have to recognize that, you know, they bring a lot of visibility to the school for whatever reasons, provide them with the respect there, but sort of, and provide them with the latitude to do what they do well.
1: Yeah.
0: But still, you know, ask of them, you know, I think in a respectful environment, you know, where, you know, places where they can really benefit the university. You know, and so those, you know, those conversations. But, you know, honestly, I've been blessed with having fantastic colleagues.
1: Okay.
0: People who, for the most part, you know, if you ask of them, they really believe in the institution. And that's the important thing, is getting everybody on board. We may not see eye to eye on every issue.
1: Yeah.
0: But if we believe in the mission and the benefit of leading, you know, a great school and sort of trying to sort of compete at the highest levels, we need everybody on board.
1: Okay. So we live in a VUCA world, volatile, uncertain, complex, and ambiguous. I would say to older people, the world's gone nuts.
0: Mm-hmm.
1: But with undergraduates, that's a microaggression.
0: Yeah.
1: And I can say to them, we live in a VUCA world, and they go, okay, that's true.
0: Yeah.
1: How do you manage, is the world gone nuts compared to 20 years ago? Is it a different place? Or am I overstating that in a sense?
0: No, I definitely think that it's a different place. I think one of the things that I tell students and that I advise them is you need to be ready for change. And you need to prepare yourself. And also, you know, everyone's concerned about AI. How is that going to impact my job? How is it going to impact my future? But I still think that at the core, we as human beings want to relate to one another at a human level. And so even when the world is going crazy and there's volatility and uncertainty, I think working on the interpersonal skills, making sure that you become the person that people go to when you have different, you know, when people are looking for connections, so building that network. I can't overemphasize how important that is. And I think it's even more important now that we're dealing with a time which is particularly volatile, because the more that you can sort of make yourself invaluable and also someone who can, who has the interpersonal skills to adapt to the changes that are coming, is going to make you, you know, somebody that positions themselves well in the future. And that's regardless of what technical skills you might need to take, right? So of course we all need to learn, you know, the newest AI and how that is. But in some ways, I think AI is actually helping us not need to have as many technical skills, because it can do much of the technical work for us. So I think doubling down on some of those interpersonal skills that make you more human are probably the things that are going to help you adapt to the changes that are coming.
1: So Susan, do you use AI in your work a bit?
0: Yes, I do. Absolutely.
1: And clearly there's faculty looking at AI here.
0: Mm-hmm. Yes.
1: Is Rotman School using AI kind of to help do some of its work and its processes?
0: Yes. So I think one of the things certainly that we had started is looking at, and I think the new interim dean, Joe Milner, will be sort of looking at, is really how are we going to use this to improve, create efficiencies, and, you know, help us do our work better. So there's lots of things we were looking at, you know, creating different agents.
1: Yeah.
0: You could think of it in careers. How can you use it to sort of help students prepare better for their career, their interviews? How can you help us with our recruiting and admissions? Even as a dean, I was using it to help with different speeches where people, you know, would provide me with notes and the AI would help put it more into my own voice, which might be difficult for somebody who doesn't know me that well to do. So there's lots of ways in which we can have it help us do our work better. I still don't think that, you know, there's a lot of concern about whether that's job replacement. You know, I do think we need to think about what our workflows are. What work are we doing that we don't particularly need to be doing, and how can we improve our workflows to sort of make the organization sort of be able to achieve more with the given resources that we have.
1: Today I'm going to be speaking with Susan Christofferson, until very recently Dean of the Rotman School of Management, now Professor and Presidential Advisor of Innovation Investments at the University of Toronto. I'm Carl Moore from McGill University, and you're listening to the CEO Series. Next up, we'll discuss the uncertainty facing today's job market, and the leadership lessons Susan has carried through a decade of leadership in senior academic administration.

0: Now this update from the Canadian Press. A Canadian NATO intern is being accused of spying on behalf of a third country and of being a member of a criminal organization. Belgium's federal prosecutor says the female intern of Chinese origin was arrested on Friday. Alberta Premier Danielle Smith says she has no plans to retaliate against the latest tariff threats by U.S. President Donald Trump with an alcohol ban. She says she's leaving it up to retailers and consumers to decide how to stock their shelves and whether to drink American products with the looming tariffs. Advocates say the federal government's rejection of an island airport in Toronto is preventing massive destruction. The executive director of environmental defense says the expansion would have required almost a kilometer of lake fill for runways and taxiways, as well as more contamination for the lake and air pollution for residents. From the Canadian Press, I'm Lisa Laporte.
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13: Hello again, you're listening to the CEO Series, and today I'm sitting down with Susan Christofferson, until very recently Dean of the Rotman School of Management at the U of T, and now Professor and Presidential Advisor of Innovation Investments at the University of Toronto.
14: My undergrads, this year has been one of the most challenging years for jobs in the 26 years I've had at McGill. For undergrads, for summer jobs, and for permanent jobs. And they're worried about AI. And I think they're right to be worried, but I think you and I rightly go, it's going to work out. Like, but it's easy for us at a higher level to go, we honestly believe it, and we're not lying in any sense, but it's a little bit easier as we have good jobs. where they're looking for it. But I think my sense is it'll work out. But there's a certain amount of, you know, just faith in the system and faith in young people that are really clever. And the world needs them. But, you know, there's a kind of, I'm holding my breath a little bit right now for my students.
7: I mean, we're in uncharted territory right now. And I don't, you know, for young people. But again, I think young people who, you know, invest in themselves, you know, invest in their own, you know, self, you know, ability to present their interpersonal skills, students that continue to, you know, find out and learn about AI, those individuals who show curiosity and confidence, and many of the qualities that employers are looking for, I think they'll be able to find jobs, right? But I think the idea of sort of, you know, sitting in and doing a mundane type of rote work is probably not going to be, you know, that is probably more easily replaceable.
14: Yeah.
7: Again, it's those human qualities, and that's why I say double down on those, because those are the things that are going to make you unique. But employers aren't going to stop hiring people. The idea is that, you know, maybe they can get their organizations doing, you know, becoming more productive as a and getting more work out of
14: bringing in more revenues, more profitabilities, and things like that. So you've been 10 years as a senior administrator.
7: Mm-hmm.
14: What are a couple of leadership lessons you've learned in that time that if I'd asked you 10 years ago, you wouldn't have seen it quite that way, but 10 years in the chair, what are a couple of leadership lessons that you take away from those times?
7: Well, one thing that I would say is you can never overestimate the importance of communication. The, you know, going through COVID and periods where we were sort of disparate and trying to get students in, not knowing what were happening, and also the fact that you weren't just right down the hall from someone, the importance of communication was absolutely critical. And you can never sort of over-communicate with people. I think the other thing is, you know, my background is in finances. Mm. Finance professor, always thought the most difficult part of this job was going to be, you know, balancing the budget, which was not an easy job, but was manageable. You know, was the job, you know, of finance and strategy. But truly the core of success as a leader is all around HR. Understanding people. Understanding what motivates people, what gets them out of bed, how can you get people, you know, to gain consensus, get them behind your ideas. I probably underestimated how important that was. I just, you figure, oh, you know, I've got a great idea, people are going to follow, but, you know, talking to people, getting them to see, understanding that people actually, you can sort of look at exactly the same piece of paper and you have one opinion and I have a different one, and really trying to sort of figure out how do we reach consensus on this. So I think it was those people building skills that I really evolved as a leader over time from when I started.
14: Part of it, you'd have an idea, but the idea would evolve through their input.
7: Mm-hmm.
14: And one is it makes it genuinely a better idea, but they're more apt to buy in if they've had a hand in it.
7: Absolutely.
14: And
7: absolutely.
14: They can see their wisdom in there.
7: Especially in a place like an academic institution where you, first of all, have a lot of very smart people. But also a dean role is not one, you know, it's not a command and control role.
14: Yeah.
7: It is very much, you know, the curriculum and everything is owned by the faculty. And so you really need to get that buy-in. And so one of the things, you know, as a leader of an academic institution is really that soft power, that ability to influence through persuasion, through talking to people, mm-hmm. through understanding, through, you know, gaining that consensus is absolutely critical in this role, because, you know, the faculty, if they don't, you know, if they sort of vote against your curriculum or program while you're sort of back at square one. And so how do you bring that along so that you can get buy-in? And I think that's one thing I'm really proud of. I mean, again, sort of being behind the successful launch of six programs here is not a small feat.
14: That's a lot of work, a lot of meetings to get it to the right place.
7: Yeah.
14: Part of that is fundraising as part of the dean's role. Mm-hmm. You'd spend some hours a week on fundraising.
7: Yes.
14: How do you fundraise these days? What is it that gets people with money to give it to you? To the school, not you, but to the school.
7: I think, you know, people want to bet on winners.
14: Okay.
7: And people want, they want to be inspired. So saying, you know, I mean, all of the universities across Canada, but Ontario particularly because we were under a tuition freeze for a very long time, there's definite need. But need isn't going to inspire someone to give large amounts of money. It's really about thinking about what could be and people wanting to buy into that. So that's, you know, what inspires, you know, people probably more so now than before, where it was more, you know, buildings, names on things.
14: Yeah.
7: But now it's really about inspiring, about being part of something that's going to be better for the country. And, you know, I think especially now we're really at this moment in time where there's a lot of interest in trying to build a better future for Canada. And so the more that you can lean into that, how can you leverage the university to benefit Canada? Part of the reason why I'm excited about my new role, you know, in looking at commercialization and how universities can be used for economic growth within the country.
14: Today, I'm delighted to be speaking with Susan Christofferson, former dean until about a week ago of the Rotman School of Management, now professor and presidential advisor of innovation investments at the University of Toronto. I'm Carl Moore from Yale University, and you're listening to the CEO Series. Next up, we'll look at Rotman's initiatives on Indigenous leadership and the implementation of its Indigenous task force and how the role of dean differs from that of vice dean.
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13: Hello again, you're listening to the CEO Series, and today I'm sitting down with Susan Christofferson, until very recently Dean of the Rotman School of Management at the U of T, and now Professor and Presidential Advisor of Innovation Investments at the University of Toronto.
14: So something where, with some of the moves by the administration in the U.S., the Prime Minister is saying we need to trade more with other middle economies. Mm-hmm. There's kind of a shift coming, we think. Mm-hmm. So part of what you're doing is saying we see that shift and people are more willing to support Canada and the U of T and other schools in our, how do we make Canada strong again?
7: Yeah.
14: I don't know if it needs to be made again, but how do we keep Canada strong more positively? So what you're seeing the Prime Minister and whatnot makes sense from your viewpoint?
7: Yeah, absolutely. And lean in because you've got, you know, a country which is unified, not only, I say unified because there's definitely some political angst here within our own country. But, you know, the fact that the U.S. has sort of taken such a, you know, a different approach, in terms of its collaboration with Canada and trade with Canada has unified us in many ways, as a country. And we should leverage that.
14: Yeah.
7: Canada was lagging in its productivity for decades. And so this is the time to try to turn that around.
14: Okay.
7: Because you have, more political buy-in from people sort of saying, yeah, we need to, you know, stand on our own 2 feet and we need to invest in our own innovation and research and we need to, build things here, invest in our defense. And so I think this is really the time. And so I completely agree with the direction that he's taken.
14: We were talking earlier about the COVID and we all had to work from home. Mm-hmm. You're here in your office. I go most 5 days a week, but I'm old school, it seems. Mm-hmm. Do you have a policy about working from home and being in the office? Have you encouraged people to be more here?
7: Yes. Yeah, so the president, you know, in the fall, sort of had a back to campus policy, which, you know, certainly we have alternative working arrangements where staff can work from home, but the idea is to be on campus as much as possible. You know, this is an in-person institution and we pride ourselves on delivering in person. And we also think that this is better for in the long run for the students because as I said, you know, your value is going to be able to connect and contact and have a strong network with other people. And the best place to do that, one of the better places to do that, is in a university setting.
14: Yeah.
7: So we should have people in person. But with that said, you know, obviously technology has allowed us to work apart, and so having some flexibility. But there is a balance. I mean, one of the things, it's actually been more difficult bringing faculty back together because we don't have as much, you know, many of them, you know, work. And so, you know, trying to think about ways where we can encourage people to come back and see the benefits of being back in person in the building, to create a collegial environment where we can exchange ideas.
14: A big thing at McGill is Indigenous Studies. And is that something where Robin's put some effort into thinking about Indigenous leadership and things like that? Is that an issue here?
7: Yeah, I mean, Indigenous, you know, it's a very complex issue. It's something I set out an Indigenous task force in 2022, just after I started, you know, which had some recommendations. We still have a long ways to go in sort of meeting all of those recommendations. But I think even just creating awareness within our own faculty and staff about the hardships facing the Indigenous people, what's our role in terms of educating as a university. But I would say, you know, we're on a very, very early part of that journey, and there's certainly more that could be done.
14: Yeah, for sure. What is your new position?
7: Mm-hmm.
14: And what do you do in it?
7: So I've just started as the new presidential advisor on innovation investments. I'm now in day 8 or 9 of that role. I shouldn't say that. I started January 1, so I had about 6 months of overlap with my role as dean and the new role. But the whole, you know, idea is that the University of Toronto is an incredible source of innovation and research. I mean, AI was really, you know, born here at the University of Toronto. Now, it's been commercialized elsewhere in the world.
14: Yeah.
7: So how can we leverage the power of this university, its research capabilities, to create new innovation and, you know, commercial opportunities? And how do we figure out how to get them to grow here in Canada? It's a very difficult question. This is a question that, you know, not just me, but many other people have looked at. And so I'm looking at different models, you know, Berkeley, Stanford, Harvard, Oxford, Cambridge, different models of how capital from industry interacts with universities to invest in research and innovation, with the hopes that we can sort of accelerate the commercialization that we're doing here at the university. I have to say, there is, you know, one of the things I've been learning is we're doing a lot here at the University of Toronto, but there's ways for us, you know, for the scale and size to do more of it and to think about how to do that. And I'm really energized by the energy and drive of our new president, first woman in the role, and that is really inspiring me to sort of take on this role to support her in building commercial activity around the university.
14: What's her name and what did she do before the U of T presidency?
7: So President Melanie Wooden, she was previously the dean at the Faculty of Arts and Science. And actually, I was really fortunate. So we actually both started off as vice deans at the same time. So she was the vice dean at Arts and Science and I was one here. And then she became dean, I became dean. And then, you know, just last year she was put into the position of president.
14: Okay.
7: And first president, I'll say again, after 200 years. So the university's been around for 200 years next year, and it's pretty remarkable.
14: It's hard to fathom almost. So are you an introvert or extrovert, Susan?
7: I'm both.
14: Okay, an ambivert. Okay.
7: Yes,
14: but genuinely, like, you like people, like being with you get energy, but there's times that you're the scholar and the sitting thinking.
7: So I could say, like, I love being with people. I get so much energy from being around people. I want to be up at the front, you know, whether I'm speaking, dancing, you know, I just love being in a room full of people and I get energy from that. And so going to a cocktail, making small talk, none of that, you know, bothers me. But I do know that if I only do that, I get drained.
14: Okay.
7: So I need the time, the quiet time, to think deeply about a problem, to evaluate it, to consult. And that's the sort of introvert side, the part of me that's the scholar that likes to think deeply, just sort of come up with an answer. I don't like just, you know, sort of coming up off the cuff with something.
14: Okay.
7: But really, you know, sort of delving deep and sort of thinking about things.
14: We think about physical health and you go to the gym or something.
7: Yes.
14: From time to time. Okay. So, but we're more thinking these about mental health, that the physical needs to look after, but how do you look after your mental health? Is there anything you do to keep yourself mentally in balance and not tipping over the edge?
7: I think, you know, I've always wanted, I thought about writing a book on retirement, because I think retirement, we talk about your physical health, we talk about your financial health, but it's also this mental health, which I think of as really coming from your social interactions, making sure you keep those social connections, you know, friends that you're always re-energizing those, especially in a leadership position. It's a very lonely position. Mm. You know, many times you're sort of left alone with a decision. You because you're so busy, you often are letting go of those different relationships that you might have or not be able to continue to see people at the same level that you were able to see that before, you know, moving to have a leadership position. But I think if you want to keep mentally healthy, it's really important to make sure it's as much as about setting aside time to, you know, go for your bike ride or your pickleball match or whatever, but it's the social time. So, you know, for me, I've really benefited from, you know, having a good group of friends, a book club, my pickleball group, because it's just nice. And even your leadership teams where you can talk to people at a much more casual level.
14: Okay. So there's times you kind of escape it all and they know you as Susan, the pickleball player.
7: Yes.
14: And they probably know you're a dean, but it's kind of like whatever.
7: Yeah.
14: It doesn't matter. We like Susan. She has a good sense of humor.
7: Yeah.
14: That sort of thing. And.
7: And a killer serve.
14: Okay. Do you play doubles or,
7: doubles.
14: Doubles. Okay.
7: Good. But.
14: No, I hurt my knee playing pickleball. So older men, I know a lot of older guys are hurting themselves in pickleball by being a bit too assertive.
7: They do call it cripple ball.
14: But. Yeah. No, there's some truth to it. So what is the, how's it different being dean than vice dean? Because the vice dean, you work for the dean, but then you're sitting in the office. Was it, how different was it to be the person?
7: You know, it's funny. I remember thinking, you know, it's just, you know, a couple more responsibilities. But it's not just that, it's the attitude, the idea that you then become the face of the school. You are going to set the direction, the tone. I really became very self-aware of what I was wearing. You know, I'd always wear my Rotman pin because I was the person representing the school, making sure that I would wear, I had a bright pink bag, often wearing pink clothes. You start to really think like I am, you know, part of the brand of the school. And that was a real difference in being the vice dean. You know, I could show up and, you know, not thinking that every time, you know, I'm walking, I'm representing, you know, the school. So I always needed to be on, always on. In addition, you're dealing with a much broader range of issues, that you truly start to see some of the, you know, darker sides of, you know, the different school. And in the end, you know, there were many sleepless nights, you know, different concerns, worries about the school. You know, are students going to come? We had a lot of financial stresses because of various, you know, the international student caps, the, unprecedented inflation. We had the tuition freeze. I mean, I said it was the deanship of lemons in that there was a lot of external lemons thrown at us, but it was my job to make lemonade.
14: Yeah.
7: And that's, you know, what I really set out to do. You know, I think of it as a period of resilience and reinvention and just knowing that the buck stopped with me and it was my decision on some stuff. You know, sometimes that left you with a pit in your stomach.
14: Yeah.
7: But I also, you know, I absolutely love the job.
13: 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Thank you for meeting with us today. Susan, it's been a pleasure to get caught up. We also like to thank our producer, Aya Ibrahim, and our scriptwriter, Stephanie Richet. Thank you, as always, for tuning into the CEO Series. A la prochaine.
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15: From the national newsroom of the Canadian Press, I'm Lisa Laporte. A Canadian NATO intern is being accused of spying on behalf of a third country and of being a member of a criminal organization. Belgium's federal prosecutor says the female intern of Chinese origin was arrested on Friday. She'd been working at NATO's strategic headquarters of the Allied Powers Europe in southwestern Belgium. Canada's national defense has not yet commented. Alberta Premier Danielle Smith says she has no plans to retaliate against the latest tariff threats by U.S. President Donald Trump. Trump's threat of a 50% tariff comes as several Canadian provincial liquor boards continue to not buy American alcohol in response to Trump's previous tariff threats and annexation comments. Alberta and Saskatchewan have since returned U.S. booze to their store shelves. Smith says she's leaving it up to retailers and consumers to decide. Advocates say the federal government's decision to halt Ontario's plan for a major expansion of Billy Bishop Airport will spare Toronto's waterfront from a serious rollback on rehabilitation. Environmental Defense Executive Director Tim Gray says the implications of a massive expansion of Toronto Island's airport were environmental, social, and economic.
21: This expansion would have required almost a kilometer of lake fill for runways and taxiways, massive destruction of Toronto Island for more terminals, some kind of fuel pipeline to the island, more de-icing and contamination of the lake, gridlock and more traffic and more pollution along the waterfront, more air pollution for residents.
15: The Ford government has said the airport would eventually notch a projected 10 million passengers a year while generating $8.5 billion in annual economic benefits. Hundreds of thousands of people have been forced from their homes in southern China due to Typhoon Nuol, which is expected to make landfall tomorrow. And a Vancouver stuntwoman says her phone started blowing up shortly after an interview was posted online where actor Matt Damon credited his 4'6" stunt double in The Odyssey for having the greatest arms he's ever seen.
22: I never thought my biceps, you know, were going to be the thing that was viral.
28: Devin Dalton stands in for Damon during a scene filmed in forced perspective in which Odysseus faces giants, making her look waist high to the 7-foot actors. Dalton says she's humbled by the attention.
22: I'm just super happy to represent like a strong females out there.
28: She says she's doubled for children, zombies, and more, and her small frame hasn't hindered her career. Brenda Molina Navidad, The Canadian Press.
15: The Odyssey is playing in theaters across Canada. This is the Canadian Press. In sports, the Toronto Blue Jays continue their three-game series versus the Boston Red Sox at Fenway Park this afternoon in the major leagues. That game is just about to get started. In CFL action tonight, the BC Lions take on the Toronto Argonauts. In major league soccer today, Toronto FC visits DC United tonight. Minnesota United hosts the Vancouver Whitecaps, while Inter Miami visits CF Montreal. And LeBron James announced this week he's joining the Philadelphia 76ers for the next and perhaps final stage of his career. ESPN's Malika Andrews breaks down James's decision.
12: People weren't shocked, but they were surprised. And he gave us all of the information that we needed to know in his long and thoughtful statement when he said that this wasn't about the money. It frankly wasn't even about family. It was about choosing what he wanted to do in the final chapter of his career.
15: That was ESPN's Malika Andrews. From the Canadian Press, I'm Lisa Laporte.
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18: You may have heard tell about that reporting out of the Journal de Montréal last week. Big headline that Hydro-Québec was selling its power more cheaply to the Americans than it was to us as residential consumers here in Quebec. Hydro, according to the Journal de Montréal, had gotten 5.5% per kilowatt hour for electricity exports to the U.S. since the beginning of the year. Quebecers pay somewhat more than that, about 9 cents per kilowatt hour. Hydro, though, is saying that the numbers are incorrect, that they don't take into account all the costs of getting electricity to the point where it is being consumed, and that, in fact, the Americans are not paying less than consumers here in Quebec. We welcome to CJD 800 Lynn Saint-Laurent, spokesperson for Hydro-Québec. Lynn, thank you for joining us.
19: Thank you for having me.
18: So where do you think the reporting on this went wrong with that conclusion that Americans, when they consume Quebec-produced electricity, pay less than Quebecers?
19: Well, the premise that the Hydro-Québec is selling electricity to Americans for less than Quebecers is absolutely false. So the comparison made in the Journal de Montréal article mixes two completely different things, and you mentioned this in your opening. So first, there's the wholesale export price that's paid by American distributors or anyone in our export markets that we sell to. So that's the wholesale price for the energy. It doesn't include transmission or distribution. And the retail price paid by Quebec households, now that includes the generation, of course, transmission over high voltage power lines, distribution to homes and businesses, customer service, et cetera, the maintenance of the grid and other costs. And when you take in consideration that fee the Quebecers pay, well, they continue to enjoy among the lowest electricity rates in North America. In 2025, the average residential price in Montreal, for instance, was a little bit above 8 cents per kilowatt hour. And if you look at Boston, 49 cents per kilowatt hour. New York, 52 cents per kilowatt hour. So it was really a comparison of apples and oranges.
18: It did seem to kind of hit badly at an elbows up time where we're not willing to be doing, or many Quebecers are not willing to be doing any favors to the Americans. It is the export market to the U.S. a significant revenue generator for Hydro? Do you, we really need to export our excess electricity?
19: Well, historically, our export markets have provided significant revenue for Hydro-Québec and therefore for Quebec government coffers. Now, we are in a period of low water levels. We've adjusted our export sales accordingly. Now, since 2023, we're seeing low water levels. And that's the natural thing that Hydro-Québec will do, is to adjust its export sales. Now, we did sign in to two long-term contracts, and those, one with Massachusetts over the New England Clean Energy Connect power line, and one with New York over the Champlain-Hudson Power Express. Now, these export initiatives were planned in consideration for fluctuating water levels, because every hydropower generator on a planet will know that sometimes you have very high water levels, sometimes they're on average with your historical data, and sometimes they're lower. We're in the lower period now. So obviously when we sign into long-term contracts, we plan for fluctuating water levels. And so we have integrated that into our system planning. And we manage, therefore, the energy stored in our 28 major reservoirs conservatively. We plan for a wide range of water conditions, including what we're seeing now, even in the context of having signed on to these two long-term contracts, and that are long-term. One is 20.
18: Oh, no.
19: Is to have predictability and stable revenues. And with additional electricity to sell, then we'll capture spot sale market values if we have, according to our energy availability in Quebec.
18: Is it possible if water levels get very low? For example, if we end up in January at our peak need for power, is it possible that Hydro would opt to continue sending electricity to the U.S. under these long-term contracts, whereas here in Quebec, we're going to have to deal with, you know, rolling load shedding, for example?
19: Well, no. Quebec needs, so there's one absolutely fundamental takeaway that your listeners should know, is that Quebec needs come first. And so if we need to adjust our short-term market sales, then we will. And we have been doing that over the past 3 years, as folks might have seen in our financial statements. We've informed Quebec population that we did need to adjust electricity sales over short-term market sales. Now, markets rather. And in terms of our long-term contracts, now these are commitments. If we are, your question was about, let's say a peak winter period in Quebec where our system is under strain. Quebec needs come first, and we have contract terms that provide for some flexibility. And what Hydro-Québec also does to provide, make sure that we have the energy to meet the needs of our Quebec customers, is we import power. And we have been doing more of that. Given the low water conditions in Quebec over the past 3 years, we have been increasing our imports.
18: Now, you mentioned the new long-term deal with New York that has come online. And I think consumers understand you sign a long-term contract for anything, and generally the price per unit is lower. You know, if you sign up to a streaming service for 1 year, it's this price per month. If you sign up for 2 years, it's lower because it's a long term. I think people kind of get that. My question, though, about that line to New York is it's had a couple of glitches, and we've had to halt exports for a time. What is up with that line?
19: Well, it entered service only recently. There is a normal adjustment phase for such large-scale infrastructure projects and of this complexity. And so, yes, there were some issues with the CHP. Now, those are being investigated as we speak, and we do expect it to be back and running in the near term.
18: But it's been down for a number of days now.
19: Well, there was teams were working around the clock to identify the fault. There is a fault with the terrestrial cable at a location on the U.S. portion of the transmission line. And so our cable supplier, the CHP team and Hydro-Québec teams have finalized the repair plan. The repair work has begun. It involves removing the damaged area of the cable, replacing it with new cable. And so restoring the service to the cable, obviously, as quickly as possible remains our priority. And we estimate that this repair plus the necessary post-repair testing will be completed within the coming days.
18: I have a side question on a completely different topic, Lynn, just because we've been talking about the wildfires in northern Quebec. Mm-hmm. In some past summers, they've been dangerously close to hydro lines or hydro installations. What's the situation this summer? Do you have any points under observation? Are you worried about any of the lines or the facilities?
19: Well, we're obviously closely monitoring the evolution of the fires. We remain in regular contact with the SUPSR and other authorities to follow conditions on the ground. Now, recent rainfall in northern regions has really helped reduce the intensity of active fires and has limited the emergence of new ones. And at this time, none of the forest fires under observation pose a threat to Hydro-Québec facilities. There's no impact on the quality or the reliability of our electric service.
18: Well, that's a relief. And also the staff up there, too, because you have big facilities that require staff, right? So, okay, so that's good. That's a positive development in terms of hydro's installations in the northern part of the province vis-a-vis the wildfires. Lynn Saint-Laurent, thank you very much for the interview.
19: My pleasure. Have a great day.
18: Lynn Saint-Laurent, Hydro-Québec spokesperson.
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18: We are looking now at surveillance pricing. I think a lot of us have suspected for a long time in various kinds of online shopping that surveillance prices pricing was in force. You know, you shop often online at this particular site. The site gets to know you. All of a sudden, the prices are higher than you expected, and maybe it's because you seem to be really fond of that item, and, you know, the algorithm figures you're going to pay more. Well, Toronto's Mayor Olivia Chow is concerned about this happening in online shopping.

0: putting forward a motion at the municipal level to stop the practice of surveillance pricing for food items. Here to tell us more about how surveillance pricing would work or does work in the food area and the effects it might have on the family budget, we welcome back the food professor, Sylvain Charlebois, senior director at the Agri-Food Analytics Lab and a visiting scholar at McGill University. Professor Charlebois, welcome back.
1: Well, thank you.
0: Surveillance pricing as it works in the grocery shopping. I've always suspected this is going on with, for example, shopping for vacations and or that type of stuff. Do we have evidence it's going on in Canada in shopping for groceries?
1: Not physically. Now, online, it may be a different story, but we still don't have evidence that's happening online either. Unlike the U.S., for example, we've seen some cases where the same people buying the same products at the same time from the same location will get different prices. And that's what we're talking about here, based on your algorithms, your digital identity, if you will. You will either be discriminated against, or you will get, an advantage over other people just because of where you live, how much you make, how many cars you have, etc. And so I'm not sure Canada would be in a better place if we were to see some of these practices occurring, which is probably why this issue is being politicized and frankly, I think to see governments getting ahead of this is not a wrong idea. I mean, I think it's desirable to see some governments looking into this right now before it's too late.
0: I assume most people would arrive at the conclusion that I have arrived at, and that it would never work in our favor. It would never say, oh, you really like this product. Here, I'm going to give you 10% off this week because you've bought it 4 weeks in a row. It would work the other way around. Oh, you seem to really depend on this product. I'm going to rook you an additional 10% or 15 or 20. That's the assumption, isn't it?
1: Well, yeah, because I mean, at the very beginning, I remember the concept of surge pricing being thrown around. Of course, if something is in demand, prices would skyrocket. I actually see it easy. I see it a little bit differently. I see a more intellectual marketplace, a more informed marketplace, and frankly, a more strategic consumer. Because we often think about AI as being something, a black box, giving more power to the seller, the merchant, but I do see AI democratize the market, giving more information to the consumer. Let me give you an example. If you're in a store looking at carrots, you're not sure exactly how carrots are going for, like, right now. In real time, you could actually get an app or some information on your phone as you stand right next to carrots telling you, well, you know what? That's a good deal. That's not a good deal because of this, because of that. You can get cheaper carrots somewhere else, but it will take you 5-10 minutes more, and it will cost you as that much gas to get there, sort of thing. And so I do think that AI can empower both sides of the equation here.
0: Yeah, I suppose that because that's just like someone going through the publicis or what is now called the radar with all the flyers in it. You know, I do that every week. I go through the groceries flyers and the pharmacy flyers, and I look for deals and decide where I'm going to shop. So it's like comparison shopping. It's just quicker and faster. I do believe though that there is an element of discrimination there because not everybody, you know, has, first of all, the wherewithal to have a smartphone and access to that type of thing. They're not maybe tuned in to the availability of that type of analysis. I just feel there would be a downside that it wouldn't be very democratic.
1: No, but based on what we know, based on our experience, I mean, we tend to rely on the past, basically as shoppers. But I think the market is going to become way more dynamic. And like I said, we're already seeing apps giving

0: more information to consumers, and I'm thinking of, say, Gopher or even the AI recipe book, where you can actually download an app and it will tell you right now. If you're into clam chowder, for example, it will give you right now best prices for all your ingredients you need to make a clam chowder at home from your neighborhood. And so I do think that information will become way more granular. The radar or all of the stuff we get at home and all the information thrown at us is, well, good, but it's not going to be as dynamic or as granular. I do think that more and more consumers will go after information, and that information will actually be there for us to analyze in real time as we shop.
1: Given that, in other words, consumers can arm themselves, right, to make
0: yep.
1: themselves better so they don't get taken advantage of. How do you think government should proceed? You said that you weren't, you know, you were kind of happy that the government's trying to get ahead of this. How do you think they should proceed on the question of surveillance pricing specifically for groceries?
0: Well, I think it's really, it boils down to, you know, who you are digitally, basically, because I do think the government hasn't really looked into digital identities, and that's where things can go wrong. And of course, the difference between airline tickets and hotels and food is that you need food to survive. And so that's why I believe most of your listeners wouldn't have a problem seeing someone paying, you know, more for the same seat on a flight just because they were last minute. I actually do think that most people wouldn't have a problem with that. But when it comes to food, stakes are much higher. It's about survival. And so you absolutely want to make sure that food is affordable for everyone equally and people have the same kind of choice. So you would want, as government, you would want to make sure that people have access to as much information as possible, and also make sure that people aren't discriminated against. And that's harder to prove, of course, but you also need to surveil that.
1: Yeah, and I guess that would be the digital equivalent of secret shoppers. You'd have people whose job it was to try and buy certain things from different, you know, and check prices. Would you favor?
0: Similar to Measurement Canada, its mandate is to measure, say, the accuracy of scales in stores. And we know there are some issues there. And so you want to make sure that the l'Office de la Protection du Consommateur, for example, in Quebec, is well-tooled to surveil some of these things.
1: So you'd favor a ban if it came along with some way of making sure that the companies were being honest about this.
0: Absolutely. If someone buys the same product the same time, but at a different price, I would say we need to investigate. And of course, right now we have seen no evidence of this happening, but you never know, especially online, like with DoorDash or, but again, with DoorDash and Uber Eats, price elasticity is pretty high. A lot of people are willing to pay way more for convenience. But I'm certainly concerned about in-store physical shopping. That's when things can go awry.
1: Sylvain Charlebois, thank you very much for sharing your insights on this.
0: All right, take care. Bye-bye.
1: Sylvain Charlebois, the food professor, senior director at the Agri-Food Analytics Lab, and he's a visiting scholar at McGill University.
2: Catching up with Elias Makos on CJAD 800. Now this update from the Canadian Press. A Canadian NATO intern has been arrested in Belgium on suspicion of espionage. A spokesperson for Public Safety Minister Gary Anandasangari says the department will not be commenting on the matter at this point. Alberta Premier Danielle Smith says she has no plans to retaliate against the latest tariff threats by U.S. President Donald Trump with an alcohol ban. Hundreds of thousands of people have been forced from their homes in southern China due to Typhoon Nuhl, It's expected to make landfall tomorrow. Canadian actor Rick Moranis was met with a standing ovation at Comic-Con International in San Diego. He joined a panel there to talk about Spaceballs, the new one, after a long absence from Hollywood. The sequel to the 1987 cult classic movie is expected to be released next year. From the Canadian Press, I'm Lisa Laporte.
3: Hey, so I was thinking...
4: Who authorized that?
3: I know, but seriously, now that we have our stunning Kia Seltos SUV, we should put the comfort and economy to the test.
4: Uh-huh.
3: Yeah, like, what about a 3-day road trip? 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
20: Trudy Mason.
1: Trudy Mason sitting in again this week saying hello again to Mitch Joel, tech advisor, investor, and author of Control-Alt-Delete. Hello again, Mitch.
21: Hey, Trudy. Great to hear from you.
1: Let's talk about reading because something caught your eye in The Atlantic, an essay that is getting a lot of traction from people who I think are taking a look at their own reading patterns and seeing some truth in this. It's called The End of Reading is Here. It talks about how reading is becoming a niche activity, but I guess the question is there still value to it? We're talking about sustained reading. We're not talking about reading a newspaper story or reading a blog post or something like that. Why do you think this is significant? We are talking about this at this time, Mitch.
21: Well, the interesting part about this is that we know that people are actually probably reading more than ever, whether it comes to things like their feeds, like you talked about, or just messages or summaries or comments or emails. There's headlines all day long. So it does feel to most people like they are reading more than they ever have. What I think this article is bringing out is that the loss here isn't the loss of literacy or ability to read. It has much more to do with stamina. And the stamina of this is how we actually spend our time on sustained, deeper, slower kind of reading, which books provide. Things even like maybe even serious essays you could order, argue that there's, you know, other forms of literature and things like that. But it's essentially this idea that we might be heading into a post-literate age specifically on that world. And so the crisis isn't because there's like a reading crisis. By the way, I think you and I are both old enough to know that we've always talked about people are reading less and people don't read enough books. Like we were saying this long before there was an internet. But really, it's more about this attention, cognition, our education, how we actually think even about politics and culture. And what happens when you don't spend time in these deeper, richer texts is your ability to follow complex arguments over time diminishes. That's the author's thesis, and I would say that it's something that very much resonated with me.
1: Yeah, you know what kind of sticks with me about this is when I read fiction, I learn about other people's reality. And it can be really eye-opening. People think very differently. You know, for me, they reason differently. They prioritize different things. And a good novel that's, you know, fairly substantial novel really, you know, gets into it in a very detailed, nuanced way. So you really feel you're getting to know individuals that you're reading about, and you're starting to see how complicated humans are. And without that acceptance that humans are complicated and motivations are many, I wonder if it's part of our inability now apparently to get along with people who disagree with us.
21: Is 100%. Yeah.
1: We can't put ourselves in each other's shoes.
21: Yeah, it's 100% connected, because part of the ability to do that, to put yourself in somebody else's shoes, is a form of friction. And we've become attached, as if we have with these dopamine hits, to these tools that reduce friction everywhere. Reading and thinking like you're talking about is supposed to have friction. That friction is actually part of how we think and how we dive deep. To go to your other point, which is even more critical, to build an inner life for us that's not constantly interrupted. So when you are spending time, not just in reading these books, but understanding and almost hearing the internal dialogue of whoever the author is trying to create the character of, it can be fiction or nonfiction, that's where we start to form ideas, and that ability to stay with the idea, to follow the argument, the thinking patterns, and even to be bored before you're somewhat rewarded, and how that works, wrestling with ambiguity, all those things. That's what I feel is the real loss. And with that comes exactly what you're saying, that connection to better understanding how others think, behave, and why they do that.
1: It doesn't lead to a very good place on either aspects, you know, when it boils down to it, Mitch.
21: Yeah, I mean, on the other side of this, there's always the other side of the story. And one is, you'll see if you look online that there's a lot of counter arguments to the end of reading is here. One of them is, if you look at younger generations and book talk and all of that, it has created a world where young people are reading quite a bit. Quality and all that stuff is questionable for sure. And then also we do have other forms of engagement that we see with younger people. So even if you think about binge watching, it's not just a short form 2-minute blip. So people do, if you look at podcasts, the most popular podcasts are sometimes an hour, 2-3 hours. So I think the other interesting angle here is that we might just also be looking at a world which is a little bit different, in the sense of maybe it's not a reading thing, but we're moving now more towards an oral or visual future. And that's not necessarily bad. Like if it's podcasts and audiobooks and video essays and long, that could be meaningful. It's just different. And so hopefully we're not losing long form. We're just losing and or seeing it become more of a niche how we read. And I think that's the grander argument too. So it's important to keep things in context.
1: Let's springboard into the other topic that's on your mind today. And that is a new study showing that listeners to audiobooks often cannot tell whether that audiobook is being narrated by a human being or an artificial intelligence. And often the AI versions are preferred over the human being reading the book aloud. And, you know, as someone who has decades of experience in radio, I'm a little alarmed by that.
21: Yeah.
1: And you too, you've worked at broadcast. Does it not alarm you to hear that?
21: So the first thing is we should know that this is driven by a press release about a study that was commissioned by a company's own product, but the people they commissioned it from, Edison Research at SSRS, I know Edison Research for decades, and they are stand up and qualified. So there's a bit of a balance there, but true. I am not surprised when I hear how some of these tools are able to replicate and create emotion in terms of pure voice. I am usually astounded. I think what's really interesting here is the front loading of this. So if we say to somebody, do you want AI to read you a story or a human? Like immediately they go human. And then you play them these different samples and it's fascinating to hear that not only can they not hear the difference, but more times than others, they actually prefer the AI voice. In relation specific to what you're saying, you know, Trudy, you and I have spent decades mastering how we communicate in this format. And we've done things. We've taken out our ums and ahs and our vocal tics and quirks. We've done things that we know create a certain rhythm, tone, loudness, quietness to get people to pay attention. There's no reason why these amazing technologies can't replicate that or copy it. And I think the challenge or opportunity is when there's people like you and I is to figure out how are we building trust and how are we creating content that resonates or connects more directly in a world where we might have to abdicate that skill of becoming very good at speaking might be less important than what we say.
1: I do have a question about the comparison because they compared human narration
21: yes.
1: to AI multicast. Does that mean that it had multiple voices to illustrate the action, like more like dialogue you'd hear on TV or in a radio play? Because I could see listeners preferring that because it's clearer who's talking. You know, it's easier to follow.
21: Yes, it's exactly that. So typically we have these even celebrity narrators who do audiobooks and people actually buy books based off of if it's that narrator. These are Grammy Award winning people and voices. But you're right. I think that if you have a 400 or 500 page long book read by the same voice, it's obviously going to be less interesting than if you have what would be considered a multicast narration. What the AI technology is doing is obviously layering it in where it's able to have an unlimited number of cast members. So even when you have multi-cast read audiobooks with multiple voices, usually that voice is taking on two or three different characters. But again, in that, the question is that you would think people would immediately go, I don't want a robot read, even if it is multicast. But I think what's happening here, if you look at it, is if you don't tell the reader or the listener, it seems like they can't tell the difference. And it also seems like they're more inclined to go with the AI one. So at the end of the day, I still think it's important for us to really think about the fact that you might think I'm not willing to accept an AI voice in my audiobooks or podcasts or anything else. However, a lot of the content we hear is somewhat generic in terms of narration. And so if your voice is simply reading words, AI is coming for you. If your value is presence, judgment, the chemistry that you and I have, a sense of community, the knowledge that Trudy has of Montreal, that's going to be the moat more than your ability to sound amazing.
1: Always thought-provoking to speak to you, Mitch. Thanks for this.
21: Appreciate it. Thanks, Trudy.
1: Mitch Joel, tech advisor, investor, author of Control-Alt-Delete.
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36: It's going to be hard to say goodbye to everyone.
1: The words and music of Oliver Jones, as both colleagues in the music industry and people who simply enjoyed his work, mourn his passing at the age of 91. Statement issued online by his family and his record company, Just In Time Records, called Oliver Jones an exceptional musician, a gentle soul, and a friend who touched so many lives. His kindness and immense talent left a lasting mark on so many people and generations, and his memory will continue to inspire us. Let's talk about memories with a woman who was the director of a documentary released in 2017 about Oliver Jones. It was titled Oliver Jones, Mind, Hands, Heart. On the line with us is the co-host of CTV Your Morning Ottawa, as well as the director of that documentary, Rosie Etta. Thanks very much for joining us on CJAD.
4: It's great to be on.
1: You must have gotten to know Oliver Jones during the time you were shepherding that documentary about his life and his work. How do you remember him?
4: I remember Oliver Jones as a brilliant artist and a beautiful soul. I decided to conduct this documentary because I knew Oliver Jones from afar as a pillar in the community. I grew up in Montreal, in LaSalle, but I knew he was from Little Burgundy, and I know what he meant to Little Burgundy, Montreal, to all of Canada. My music that I listened to was, you know, rap music, neo-soul, but I understood and knew the importance of jazz and the importance that the kind of artistry that he brought to that art form, and I really wanted to honor him. I had this hankering to make a documentary. I go, who can I make a documentary on? And his name just kept popping into my head, so I went to Just In Time Records to determine whether or not he'd be interested at all. They said, well, we'll talk to Ollie and see. And he came back and he said, Rosie? I know Rosie. She runs track. She's great. I'd love to do a documentary with her. So it all just came together beautifully. And then it just turned out the time that I approached them with the documentary, Oliver Jones said, yeah, I'm getting ready to, you know, go through my last year of formal touring. And I went, well, there you go. It all just came together. It was beautiful.
1: And in that last year, did Oliver Jones express any, well, we heard that clip from him about saying it's going to be hard to say goodbye to everybody.
4: Yeah.
1: And drawing a line under his career, was that difficult for him?
4: It was difficult, but that was 2016, 2017. So 10 years ago, and he had suffered some health setbacks during that time and even a little bit before. So touring was getting exceedingly difficult physically. You could see he still has such a love of playing, but the hands weren't moving as quickly as before. But it didn't matter because his love of playing and performing and the music itself was there deep in his heart. So he performed it, but he knew he was pushing his limits. But it was something to watch him behind the scenes. He's such a... He knew who he was. He knew the music so well. He would push through, let's say, a rehearsal, but know when to say, okay, that's enough, we got it, and step back. So, yeah, he was this kind soul, but, oh, wow, you knew you were dealing with the consummate professional and a person who loved the art, loved the people around him, and only wanted to serve and bring that art to people and take care of the people around him too. That Oliver Jones Trio was just a magical trio, and he led it just beautifully.
1: I'm going to ask you an inside journalism question. Was he a good interview? And by that I mean, you know, when you interview people for a living, you really come to appreciate genuine individuals who aren't afraid to share with you, aren't afraid to get real, to share real emotions, to be forthcoming, that aren't guarded in interviews. Was he one of those, or was he a little bit more private?
4: He was a genuine individual, but he was very quiet. And it took a moment for Oliver Jones to open up. And it was beautiful the way in which we followed him around. It was several months that it took for me to complete this documentary. It wasn't just one show, let's say, at the Montreal Jazz Festival, then sit him down and then talk to him. It was several interviews, one after the other. And we really got to know each other. And I'm not going to divulge everything that we talked about, but you can see a lot of it in the documentary. His true self comes out, but that's after several interviews, because he is a private individual, but his absolute love for the craft and love for that human connection came through. But it did take a moment. He had to know who it was that he was talking to. And as I said at the beginning, he knew my athletic background, my athletic exploits, so he knew, oh yeah, and he told me, he shared with me, I used to run track, so we had that in common. And that's how we just sort of hit it off, with talking about running track, and then we got into the music, and then we got into his life, and he really did open up, but he's not the type of person who's just gonna just blurt everything out. But, you know, you sit down for 1 second, he's gonna talk to you about everything. It took a little bit of time, and boy, was it worth it.
1: Did he have any feelings about Montreal as the place that kind of gave birth to him? Did he like Montreal? Did he, what were his thoughts about the city?
4: He had a soft spot for Montreal. I mean, about 10, 15 years ago, he was spending a lot of time in Florida because, as I mentioned, his health, he had some health issues, and you know, you need that warm weather that helps with the joints and the fingers so that they can move well. But he came back to Montreal. He loves Montreal. I'm speaking about him in the present tense, because it's still quite difficult to believe that he's gone, but, he loved Montreal. And he often took so much pride in stating how he really made sure that the Montreal Jazz Festival was on everybody's list. I mean, he helped launch the Montreal Jazz Festival, and he took so much pride in sharing that fact, that he played in the Montreal Jazz Festival from the get-go, and he played every year that he could, and really helped elevate the festival to where it is now, which is, I do believe, it's the biggest jazz festival in the world, and that's thanks in no small part to his contributions.
1: Rosie, where can folks find your 2017 documentary, Oliver Jones, Mind, Hands, Heart?
4: Okay, so right now it's sitting on Vimeo under a password, but we're working on bringing it to the general public. Stay tuned for that. I'm going to be working, and this is new. This is something that I'm going to try and do. Bring it to the greater masses, possibly through Crave or CTV. That is my hope, that I'm going to be able to do that. It does cost a little bit. I made this film straight from my pocketbook, out of my, you know, just a love and a passion for this wonderful man, Oliver Jones. And getting the music rights was terribly expensive, and I was only able to get those music rights for a little bit of time. So I know I'm getting inside technical here, but what I'm hoping to do is to get those music rights revised, and so that we can disseminate this documentary, because I want everybody to know about this incredible human being, brilliant artist, beautiful soul. So stay tuned. I'm working on it, and I'm hoping I can bring it to one of the Bell networks in the very near future.
1: Well, good luck with that, Rosie, and keep us updated.
4: I will do that. And once again, what a beautiful soul. I'm going to miss him. He is gone, but he will never be forgotten. Rest in peace, Oliver Jones.
1: Thank you again, Rosie. Rosie Ede is co-host of CTV Your Morning Ottawa and director of that documentary about Oliver Jones, Mind, Hands, Heart.
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5: From the National Newsroom of the Canadian Press, I'm Lisa Laporte. A Canadian intern at NATO has been arrested on suspicions of espionage.
6: Belgium's federal prosecutor says the female intern of Chinese origin is suspected of spying on behalf of a third country. She is also suspected of being a member of a criminal organization. The Canadian intern had been working at NATO's strategic headquarters of the Allied Powers Europe, which is in southwestern Belgium. The suspect was arrested Friday. Brenda Molina Navidad, The Canadian Press.
5: The community of Clinton in BC's interior is largely still standing after residents there were ordered to leave on Friday due to wildfire. A representative from the Village Emergencies Operations Center says he believes most of Clinton's residential area has survived the encroaching flames. Brian Doddridge says officials believe some structures have been lost in the fire as efforts to hold it at bay continue. The Pear Lake blaze is one of three fires that make up the Big Bar wildfire complex. Meantime, the length of the final leg of the Tour de France tomorrow has been cut due to raging wildfires in that country. More than 250,000 people have been forced from their homes in southern Europe this week due to wildfire. Advocates say the federal government's decision to halt Ontario's plan for a major expansion of Billy Bishop Airport will spare Toronto's waterfront from a serious rollback on rehabilitation. Environmental Defense Executive Director Tim Gray says the project would involve massive destruction of the Toronto Islands after billions of dollars was invested in waterfront rehab over the past couple of decades.
7: The impacts were wide-ranging and very serious, and impacted many of the areas of which our organization has significant expertise.
5: Conference Board of Canada's former CEO, Anne Golden, says she supports greater air connectivity, but a regional airport near downtown Toronto was not the spot to pursue it. And U.S. President Donald Trump joked about his rocky relationship with the press at the rescheduled White House Correspondents' Dinner on Friday. Here's ABC's Stephen Portnoy in Washington.
8: You can be very difficult. You can be very, very difficult people.
10: Trump was seen congratulating the journalists who were honored by the association for work he blasted when it was published and even filed a lawsuit over in a case a judge dismissed.
8: This has not been an easy evening, all these awards. Do I have a say?
10: The president ended his speech donning a Trump 2028 cap.
5: The White House Correspondents' Dinner Association had been rescheduled following a shooting that interrupted it a few months ago. This is the Canadian Press. In sports, the Toronto Blue Jays and Boston.
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12: With special guest host, John Torrey.
13: We're joined by Carmi Levy. Good morning, Carmi. Carmi, how are you doing?
14: Oh, good to be with you. I'm well, able to breathe now, finally. The skies have finally cleared.
13: Well, that's good. Now, I'm one of those people who, you know, takes is very impressed with technology and how it works, but don't really understand how it works, which is fine. Not everybody has to, but you do. And one of the other things that I think about all the time is, well, how is it that we can have a remote TV control, now the sort of more advanced ones where you can, you know, push a button and all kinds of things can happen, and also talk to them. And it turns out it's pretty basic technology that's been around for a long time that allows us to do that.
14: It is. It uses infrared, which is just basically light. And so the first, you know, real remote, wireless remote that worked uses infrared, and it's considered a really old technology. Most remote control devices have switched to other wireless technologies like Bluetooth. But interestingly, infrared is kind of the one thing that works when everything else doesn't. How often have you used Bluetooth headphones, for example, and just in the middle of a listening session, they just stop working because they lose their connection. They forget that they're connected to the device. So infrared is the one thing that if everything else fails, that on your remote control, it works to turn it on. And it works to turn it off. Everything else is Bluetooth, but there's this technology that's like decades old that is still part of every remote control that you have, and it'll still work. The really interesting thing about infrared is, of course, it only works in line of sight. In other words, there can't be anything between you and what you're aiming at. So, you know, anyone who's ever tried to use a remote control and it's being blocked by a blanket or something knows you got to take it out from under the blanket, point pointed at the TV, and it's kind of annoying. So, you know, Bluetooth fixes that, obviously, but it clearly is not, you know, when Bluetooth fails, you may have to actually get up from the couch and turn your TV on yourself.
13: Yeah, and I guess it's actually relatively inexpensive to the technology we're talking about here, which is good, just because if you put in more expensive technology as opposed to good old infrared and Bluetooth, the price of a TV would go up, and the remote, and or your cable services.
14: Yeah, there's a reason your TVs, you know, the average TV now, you know, for what it gives you is a lot cheaper than it was even just a few years ago. And that's because in many cases they're using old technology like infrared, which has been, you know, it's incredibly cheap to manufacture. It almost costs nothing for manufacturers to kind of keep including it in the remote control, in the TV unit itself. So, you know, just because something is old doesn't mean it doesn't have value. And I'm actually kind of glad it's still sticking around.
13: Now, I'm going to sound like a bit of a Luddite, as I did in introducing the first item when I said I don't understand how some of this works, when I would say that I've come to believe it's better to go drop off your resume on paper at a receptionist, so at least you're talking to a human being, and that really just speaks to the whole question of, say, applying for a job online where you don't know half the time what happened to your resume. Well, it gets worse, because there's a suggestion that AI, as opposed to, well, human beings are capable of bias too, but that AI, when it scans resumes, looking through the 100 resumes they seem to receive for every job, may itself even be capable of forming a bias, which you wouldn't think would be true of technology. You think technology would analyze resumes objectively based on certain measures.
14: Yeah, and this comes to us from Princeton University and the University of Chicago, and researchers, they ran a whole bunch of different large language models, including one, ChatGPT, Claude, Gemini, and they wanted to understand, does it introduce bias into the hiring process? Are they stereotyped or more stereotyped than the average human hiring manager would be? And so what they found was, yeah, they are. That what they do is they stereotype people based on early assumptions. In other words, if they learn early in the process that you are, say, you know, a warm and engaging person, they will direct you toward roles or ban you from others, not hire you for others, based on those early assumptions. And it's very difficult for the model to break those assumptions. They call it settling on a hunch too early. They also find that, you know, increasingly when you use a tool like ChatGPT, it asks if you want it to, if you want to sign in, if you want it to learn from your experiences with it. Well, that gives it memory. It gives it context awareness, so it knows about you, so that when John Tory uses ChatGPT, he'll get different responses than when Carmi Levy uses it. And what they're finding is when it's customized, that likelihood for it to make assumptions about your racial background, your ethnic background, your economic background, your geographic background are much higher than would otherwise be the case. And they're saying that more work is needed on the technology to weed these biases out, because clearly as HR departments increasingly use AI as a way of hiring and recruitment and retention, they're finding that it's unknowingly introducing biases into the process, and obviously that's a problem.
13: And disconcerting in the notes I have here, it talks about, and it's present in all societies, not just confined to India, but it says in India in particular, where they've had a sort of a caste system forever historically, that the models can become what this says here, steeped in caste bias and mm-hmm. stereotype people, and it's not confined to that place, but it seems like that can seep its way into something you'd think of as an objective kind of technology.
14: Exactly, because, you know, in IT, we call it garbage in, garbage out, right? So we know that large language models are trained on data that they find out in the real world. And so if you're in India and the model that you're using has pulled in a lot of data from India, historic data, then, of course, that would include biases that speak to the cultural and political realities of living there. And there may be biases there that will pop up in all sorts of applications that you then use the model for. And that's something for us to keep in mind, that when we ask ChatGPT a question, the answer that we get back isn't necessarily unbiased, and that's because of that. It's influenced by the data that it was used to be trained.
13: One of the places that, by their very name, they conjure up notions of sort of things from the past and historic things and so on. But museums, of course, in past days were just a place you went to look at something, and they were very rarely interactive. And then they started to change them a little bit to make them interactive, so you could push a button or watch a video or whatever. And now, like the rest of the world, museums are being impacted upon by AI. And you can talk a little bit about that, because I think it's going to change museums profoundly over time.
14: They are. I mean, so like, you know, the typical museum, you walk in and the displays are static. You read a little card next to whatever it is and then you move on to the next one and you don't really interact with it. And more museums, like in Oslo, for example, the Munch Museum, Robert Munch, you can go in and you can sketch a drawing on a digital tablet and then it'll use artificial intelligence to compare it with over 7,000 drawings from the museum's archive. And then it'll sort of connect you. It'll tell you what are the similarities? What are the differences? How does your work relate to the work of Robert Munch? And that's just a really, you know, that's one example, but they're trying to make them more interactive, more engaging, using artificial intelligence to expose the content. Instead of just standing there and reading about it, you can actually engage with it. You can work with it. You can bring your own personalization to it. And to me, that is, you know, that's kind of what museums need to be in this day and age. How do you attract people? How do you ensure that they don't just come once and then never come again, but it becomes a regular thing because every visit can be, you know, an opportunity to learn something new. We often rage on AI because, like we talked about before, it can be biased in hiring. It can erase entire categories of jobs. It can cause economic inequity, do all sorts of things. However, in certain sort of what I call specific use cases like this, it can be transformative. And museums have been asking themselves, how do we remain relevant as everyone becomes more tech savvy and their expectations change? And how do we get back those wow moments? This is one of those ways to do it, using AI to support engagement and discovery. And I'm always down for it. My favorite museums as a kid were always the technology kind of, you know, engaging type facilities. And this is just the modern version of that.
13: Well, we got to move on to our last item, but I will say I'm looking forward to going to the Munch Museum in Oslo, where you can do a sketch and then they can put it into AI and you can figure out if you have any connection to famous artists. And I figured that this will be the time when it will be revealed that I have some famous artistic connections. Last item, and get rich. Last item, car screens, you know, the interfaces that you have in the car, they're getting bigger and bigger, and there's a concern about, of course, how this is perhaps contributing to distraction.
14: Yeah, so what they did was they did a study. So Sweden's largest car magazine, Vibalagar, they studied the influence of interior design, the size of screens, 5 years ago, and then they repeated it again this year. And so they gave drivers a bunch of tasks: turning on the seat warmer, increase the cabin temperature by a couple of degrees, start the defroster, change the radio station, that kind of thing. And then they just added up how long does it take to do that using the interface that's present in the car. Well, they found out that compared to 5 years ago, and then they tried to measure, well, how far does the car travel when you're busy playing with the menus and making all these changes? They found out that in 5 years, 5 years ago, the car traveled 756 meters while the driver was busy with all the controls. Now it's up to 813 meters, so about, 65 odd, meters. What's different now is that's an extra 2 seconds. Do the same kind of operations, which means car screens are getting bigger, buttons and switches are actually disappearing, and those features are being buried in the screens themselves. So increasingly, you have to take your eyes off the road, and you have to divert your attention to look for that feature, and that is dangerous for drivers. And now they have empirical evidence. They've actually researched the numbers, and quite frankly, it's not something that we really want to hear about.
13: We call it progress. So that's all the time we have for today, but it is always a pleasure to talk to you, Carmi Levy.
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13: We've been talking a bit this morning earlier on about crime, and there's a headline in the Star, and I just can't put my hands on the article at the moment. Like John Moore always says, trouble finding these articles that you need when you can't find them at the moment you need them. But the story in the Star had a headline on it that said, you know, crime seems to be down. Why can't we accept that? You know, because when anybody says it's down, everybody goes crazy and says, no, it's not. I explained earlier that I think a lot of it is because where people live in their own neighborhoods, in their own houses, there's been crime experiences or things that have happened associated with crime that are much, much closer to them and to their lives and affects their car and their house and their kids. And that is something that causes maybe even a greater level of concern than, frankly, a shooting that happened in some far-flung corner of the city or the province. And it's not to

0: But in any event, having talked about that, fresh off the press, literally out, I think, 20 minutes ago, are crime numbers, as reported by Statistics Canada and I think the police services that do all this together. And what they form is a crime severity index, which, as you would expect, measures both the volume of crime relative to population and the severity of the crime. And these are crimes reported to the police, so that more serious offenses become weightier in this study and this index than lesser offenses, and obviously if you have a small population and lots of crime. For example, Winnipeg and Manitoba are often reported in national studies as having higher rates of crime than here because it's a smaller population where they have fewer events than we have here, but the percentage or the per capita is higher. In any event, this crime severity index actually has decreased again, and it's been decreasing. And so, again, that might be counterintuitive to you, but Mark, so I wanted to get somebody on that could explain to us, and Mark Mendelson is no softy when it comes to reporting on and editorializing on things that represent a lack of law and order, but I think he's going to talk to us about numbers that seem to indicate that things are changing, maybe not all for the better, but a lot of it. Mark, how are you doing?
1: Good morning, John.
2: Yeah, so,
1: the numbers are the numbers, are they?
0: Yeah, okay. Well, the numbers are the numbers. You know, what is it? John Kretschmann used to say, "The proof is the proof." But the numbers are the numbers. But do they mask a story, or do you think my explanation holds water that people are not feeling as safe because of things very close to their own home? But even in those categories of car theft and so on, the numbers suggest that incidences are down.
1: Well, I think you nailed it in the intro. Yeah, the numbers are going down in a vast majority of the crimes, including, hate motivated crimes are down a little bit. Interesting enough, one of the ones that was on the rise was shoplifting, which may be indicative of the financial situation that people are finding themselves in now. Homicides are down, but we know that that can change over the course of a long weekend. It's certainly in this city when the numbers go skyrocketing. But when I said you nailed it at the intro, I think the real metric that everybody goes by is how they feel. Do they feel safe? Do they feel that they are safe in their home, that they are safe on the streets, that their kids are safe on the bus going to school or going to events, things of that nature? And I think the general feeling is that in their minds, these stats should be going through the roof because they simply don't feel safe. And, if we just concentrate on Toronto, that's the metric we all, that we talk about all the time. People are afraid. They talk about safety on the TTC. We just experienced tragedy and murder during a street festival, on gang-related crimes, things of that nature, human trafficking, on and on and on, drug use in the city, people sleeping on the sidewalks, walking around in fentanyl comas in downtown Toronto. That's the metric people in this city use to determine whether they feel safe or not. The numbers don't support that feeling, but that feeling, I think, is far more important than the numbers.
0: Now, we should emphasize this study that's come out, the report, is national, and so it's talking national numbers with the odd reference as you go through the details. But it is true to say, Mark, you've read this too, and it just came out, so we haven't had a chance to delve into it, but every category, pretty much without, I noted in particular shoplifting you mentioned, because I read through it. I had to read through it fairly quickly because it just came out. But if you look at almost everything else, the numbers are down, and they're not down, necessarily for the first time. They're down as part of a trend over 2 or 3 years. Now, these are police reported crimes, but nonetheless, it can't be, you can't escape the fact that in this 4 or 5 page summary of different categories of crime, you have to look to find the ones that are going up. And shoplifting was one, and I think your explanation makes sense. Why are the crimes going the other way? Oftentimes people have said that it's because of demographics. And as you get more and more people who are older and older, they're either less likely to turn to a life of crime or they're less physically able to engage in violent criminal activity, and that demographics are having a lot. And maybe by that stage in your life, you're just calmer about things. But do you have any other explanations as to why this activity would be going down?
1: Well, I think that there has been a real increase in police enforcement and investigations, and a much more collaborative way of police services working with each other, not just in Canada, but internationally as well. So let's take things like these car thefts. I mean, we all lived through that, especially during, the end of the pandemic, and everybody knew somebody who had a car stolen if they didn't have one stolen themselves. And then a lot of money went into investigations. A lot of resources were put into it, but not

0: just with police, but with Canada Border Services and the U.S., involvement as well. And a lot of people got arrested for a lot of these crimes. And that was not necessarily taking the head off the snake, but it was certainly injuring the snake. And so those numbers dropped, dramatically. The same goes on with pornography. The cooperation between police services around the world relating to this type of thing, online pornography, is huge. And Toronto, I'm not blowing any horns here, but Toronto, their cybercrime unit and their child exploitation units have been leading these investigations around the world. They are the gold standard. And you can ask any police service in North America and they'll tell you Toronto police lead the world. And if they're doing their work and they're getting that cooperation, then those numbers do go down. But then again, what does it take? It takes a bad weekend or a bad week of people getting arrested and search warrants executed, things of that nature, and those numbers go right through the roof. And then people think, you know what, the numbers don't mean anything because I'm looking at what I'm seeing on the news.
1: But you do make a really good point about collaboration, because you hear about, say, in the case of car theft, there was an all hands on deck collaborative, effort undertaken because it became something that was in the news every day. And because people were having these in your face examples of their own cars being stolen from their own driveways. And you also, hear a lot about these, joint efforts that they have in tackling gang activity. You know, the York region and Peel and Toronto will all work together with the RCMP and the border people to, do this or do that. So I think you're right. Maybe increased and more effective and more collaborative policing have made a difference. Well, look, all we can hope is that those areas that haven't seen a decrease see a decrease, and that these numbers continue to head down, because it makes for a much more livable kind of city and society and country if you have less crime, obviously. So thank you, Mark Mendelson, for helping us bring these numbers to light. You can look this up. It's the Crime Severity Index report that's just come out today, and it has a lot of stats in it that sort of try and, prove what we've been talking about here. But it's a difficult discussion because people often don't feel safe, so they're not prepared to believe the statistics aren't in some way fake news.
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5: Now this update from the Canadian Press. Public Safety Canada says it's not in a position to comment on the arrest of a Canadian NATO intern in Belgium on suspicions of espionage for a third country. Belgium's federal prosecutor says the female intern of Chinese origin had been working at NATO's strategic headquarters of the Allied Powers Europe in the city of Mons. The community of Clinton in BC's interior is said to be largely still standing after residents there were ordered to leave Friday due to wildfire. The Pear Lake Blaze is one of three fires that make up the Big Bar wildfire complex. The length of the final leg of the Tour de France has been cut due to raging wildfires in the country that have forced thousands of people from their homes. And archaeologists in Pompeii have unveiled the partially reconstructed frescoed ceiling vault of a banquet hall that was buried in the eruption of Mount Vesuvius in 79 AD. From the Canadian Press, I'm Lisa Laporte.
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1: Interesting that the story has a couple of new, the story about the hotel expense scandals has sort of two or three new elements today, and I just think that's going to be the pattern. I do think that if the Premier came back from Prince Edward Island, and even at the beginning of next week, not later, had a package of measures and decisions where he sort of said, okay, here's how I'm going to deal with it, that might help to stem the flow. But in the meantime, there's quite a lot of additional information coming out, and when you have multiple MPPs involved, as we do here, you're going to have a lot of different revelations coming about, and you're going to have people, as was pointed out by, I think, Dave Trafford and Tim Udak, quite frankly, trying to protect their own interests, even if it means hurting their own government. So it just gets very messy. It's more of an internal problem than it is anything else. We did, in the midst of all that, also discuss the, I think, fairly weak but not insignificant announcement. I say it's weak only because I think in the broad scheme of interprovincial trade measures that should be undertaken, and we've said we're going to undertake in order to make Canada strong and make sure we can be each other's best customers, with an estimated economic benefit of $200 billion, that has been slow to take place, with Ontario apparently leading the way, so all the experts say. But one thing that they did announce, and I guess they figured it's what they had to announce at this Premier's meeting going on in Prince Edward Island, was the introduction of direct to consumer sales for Canadian alcohol. Up until now, it's been very difficult, and we'll get our guest to explain a bit of why it's been difficult. For example, the winery that he's a co-owner of and president of, Henry of Pelham Winery, to sell those products outside of Ontario, as it has been difficult for other provinces to sell their products in Ontario. And they are now taking some steps to deal with that, although they're still moving fairly slowly, saying that it won't actually happen until sometime later this year. Paul Speck is that president and co-owner of Henry of Pelham Winery, and he joins us now. Good morning, sir.
0: Good morning, John.
1: So I think there's a sort of, there's no bad news, but there's an opportunity and a challenge involved in all this for somebody like you and your company. Talk about the opportunity for a moment. What would this allow you to do that could make your business bigger and stronger?
0: Well, it's actually something we've been working on as an industry for over 20 years. And what makes it so exciting for us is in most provinces, we have to sell wine through the liquor boards. And so they have limited shelf space for us, so they can only bring in certain amounts of our wines. And what direct-to-consumer allows us, we'll still continue to work with all the liquor boards across Canada, but we'll be able to ship directly to people's houses. And it really is about selling our most premium, our reserve wines, our spec family reserve, our estate wines. Those are the wines that are, you know, a small production. They win all the awards all over the world, and they're hard to get. And generally, that's what people are interested in ordering.
1: And up until now, just so people understand, you literally have been precluded unless there's some kind of a side door deal done where it goes in the trunk of a car or something. It's literally very difficult for you, for Joe Schmo in Alberta, to buy a case of that premium wine you talked about up until the change.
0: Yes, it's been completely illegal to ship directly to consumers. So we have a lot of visitors to Niagara and to Henry of Pelham from all over Canada. And if they're not driving, they couldn't get the wine that they enjoyed at the winery. They couldn't have it at home. So it's been a frustration for us. And we're just delighted that the premiers have got together. Because you know what? Selling Ontario wine in every other province is going to increase the sales of BC wine, Quebec, yep. Nova Scotia. Everybody will do better.
1: So when I said
0: promote Canadian wine.
1: Yeah, no, and that's the opportunity. And it's funny, if you go all the way back to the free trade agreement, the original one, it was said that Ontario wineries and all the other ones were going to sort of go down because of this, when in fact they're thriving and producing a better product than ever. But having said that, the challenge that some people would identify is just the flip side of what we've been talking about, which is, does it bother you at all? Maybe you operate on the basis that a rising tide lifts all boats, but does it bother you at all that Ontario consumers will be able to order a case of wine from BC more easily now, and that might otherwise, that business might otherwise have gone to you?
0: No, not at all. You know, we have a small market share even in Ontario for VQA wines. You know, we're not the dominant player. Imported wines are still the largest suppliers into Ontario. So if they can displace an imported wine, I'm happy. Or just more like you say, the rising tide floats all boats. They make some great wines across Canada, and I'm happy to have people drink them. I know it'll promote our wines here in Niagara.
1: I'm not meaning to sound cynical about this at all. I think it's a good thing, but I just think it, in the context of other things that aren't happening, nothing to do with the wine industry, there's not as much happening as quickly as it should be on interprovincial trade barriers. And even on this one, and you may or may not want to be critical of this or just say that's the way it is, they've sort of said that they're working on regulations and whatnot, even after a year of talking about this, and as you say, maybe decades of discussing it. Are you happy enough with the pace, or do you think it would be better if they could just get it done by, say, you know, September 1st.
0: Well, you know what, John, having been in this business for almost 40 years, everything around the alcohol business changes at a snail's pace. So we're okay with it. We know that the direction's in the right direction. and hopefully as soon as possible, but I don't hold my breath on anything when it comes to liquor regulations.
1: You are a very wise man, clearly mellowed out by the business that you're in, and just knowing that it's a sort of a business that's associated with relaxation and good feelings in a nice place like Niagara. And I think of the example often, it's not to do with wine but beer, that we had a baseball team in Toronto, the Blue Jays, of course, when it was first came here in 1977, that I think went one or two seasons without having beer in the stands. It just was deemed to be a heretical notion you could get a beer. And it took 2 years because we've been very slow to move on alcohol in many different respects for many reasons you and I can't discuss today. Anyway, I wish you nothing but good luck in all of this and generally, because I think these are precious assets that we have, the wineries of Ontario, and the product has, I mean, I'm old enough to remember the product being, less to celebrate than it is today, when it really can be celebrated both here and other places in the world and in our own country. So good luck with all that. Paul Speck is president and co-owner of Henry Appelham Winery. Thanks for being with us.
0: Thank you very much, John. Appreciate it very much.
2: This is the best of John Moore.
1: And we normally have our friend Rory O'Neill, the NBC News Radio National correspondent, on talking about tariffs or some other dismal matter. But in this case, we've got a different kind of a subject here that's very relatable to people. I don't know where you are, Rory, but certainly where we are here, mosquitoes in the summer months. And of course, they're not around in the winter, but in the summer, they're here big time. And people are constantly trying to find ways with those little pick coils and with spray.
3: Right.
1: Spray meaning you put on yourself, but also people are paying to have their ground sprayed around their house and so on. And I gather that by using the backyard bug spray, we may be producing something they call tiger mosquitoes, which sounds like a pretty frightening concept.
3: Yeah, these are Asian tiger mosquitoes. And I'm in Orlando, Florida. So this is something we deal with
1: year round
3: out of the year.
1: Yeah.
3: And what they found in this research, specifically looking at one county in North Carolina, is that when it comes to insecticides, now we're talking about the chemicals that kill the mosquitoes, not the repellents that will spray on our bodies, but the stuff that actually kills the bugs and the larvae, that in many neighborhoods, they're seeing that these Asian tiger mosquitoes are building up a resistance. A gene in their DNA is making them more resistant to these kinds of insecticides. It's interesting because the gene didn't exist 10 years ago, and now it was in every mosquito that they tested in this North Carolina county.
1: It shouldn't be surprising. It's kind of like antibiotics in humans. The more you take and use antibiotics, it seems the body builds up a resistance to them as opposed to the condition they're trying to treat. So this sounds like the same thing.
3: Very similar. And what do they always tell you when they give you antibiotics? Finish the prescription, right? They want you to always to make sure it's dead and gone. Well, what's happening is, especially on spraying insecticides, typically the wealthier, nicer neighborhoods, they've got the money to pay for these services. They'll spray, but the poorer neighborhoods don't. And then it's that area in between where some of the mosquitoes are exposed to these chemicals, and then they develop this resistant gene and then breed along the way. So it's something to monitor. They're not giving an answer to this issue just yet. It is very limited in the scope and scale of the study, but certainly some evidence that has them raising eyebrows. And I'm sure that you already read all this because it was all part of a study published in Parasites and Vectors magazine.
1: It's one of my favorites. I have a lifetime subscription.
3: Right.
1: Tell me one last answer to a question, which you know, if you know it. These tiger mosquitoes, are they worse than, like, the regular mosquitoes are irritating enough in terms of the itching of the bites and all that? How about the tiger mosquitoes?
3: Yeah, it's an Asian tiger mosquito. It's essentially, that's the one that we all get. That's just the name it's been given, but it is notorious for spreading illnesses like dengue and Zika. So, it's not as if they become and morphed into an Asian tiger mosquito. That's been their, there's a Latin name for it as well, but that's how they've been classified for years.
1: NBC News Radio National correspondent Rory O'Neill is always interesting, and we'll be probably back to politics and more mundane main matters next week or the rest of this week. Talk to you soon.
3: Looking forward to it, John. Thanks.
1: Take care, Rory. Thank you.
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5: Always a pleasure for us too, Dr. Mitch. How are you this morning?
6: Very fine, thank you. You know, I play that before I go in and see patients in the emerge, huh?
5: But that brings, that gives them lots of confidence. So we are all over the map with regard to how many glasses of wine you can have that's good for your health. And there's been lots of discussion over the years about how many cups of coffee you can have. And normally they're kind of pushing those numbers down, but the American Heart Association has some news that may suggest you could have a little more coffee than people might conventionally think.
6: Exactly. And I think you put it perfectly. The literature now is suggesting that no amount of alcohol is safe for us, and we should be very careful about the amount that we take in. Coffee, on the other hand, really does seem to have some benefits. But how do you put it in context? How much should you have? Should you have it? Is it the caffeine? What about energy drinks? So this statement was published in the journal Circulation, which is it's a statement from the American Heart Association. And even though it is the American Heart Association, we're allowed to accept what it says here in Canada. And basically, they looked at all the data out there, and there's a consensus. If you look at the studies that have been accumulating over the last 5 or 10 years, there's a consistent story there. If you're someone who can tolerate caffeine, and not everybody can. Some people get palpitations and they get jittery and they get anxious and they can't sleep, and that's legitimate. But if you're someone who is already drinking coffee, know that caffeine in coffee, drinking anywhere from about 3 to 5 cups a day, no sugar, no sweetener, no cream, none of those extra things, but coffee in and of itself is a great way of, one, hydrating. The bit about it causing you to pee is really not significant most of the time, but it's safe. And it's associated with a lower risk of heart disease, stroke, heart failure, a rhythm problem that many of your listeners will have heard of called atrial fibrillation. It'll also help you reduce your high blood pressure and reduce your risk of type 2 diabetes, and may play a role in reversing or reducing your risk of developing liver cancer. So as long as you're limiting it to about 400 milligrams of coffee a day, which is somewhere in the ballpark of 3 to 5 cups, you've probably hit the sweet spot in terms of getting all those benefits. Now again, not everyone can do this. Some people are super sensitive, and that's legitimate. We think that it's coffee with caffeine that in most cases is the beneficial combination. I do know that some of these benefits are also seen with decaffeinated coffee, but not all of them. And then the last thing to say is energy drinks just aren't the same. So if you're going to get your caffeine from energy drinks, don't be reassured. Don't be guaranteed that they will have the same health benefits. There are other compounds in those energy drinks, and a lot of them have an awful lot of sugar in them. And so that combination is not going to be as healthy as getting your caffeine in your coffee. So enjoy 3 to 5 cups of coffee a day. Don't deliberately drink more coffee than you might otherwise. But if that's your normal, know that it's a safe amount.
5: All right. Well, that sounds very convincing. I talked earlier on about certainly wanting to hear from you about where this switch is that turns off fat storage and turns on fat burning. So where is the switch, Dr. Mitch?
6: It is me. I am that switch.
5: You are.
6: Exactly.
5: Okay. It just adds to the compelling story.
6: Yeah, it's called Mitch. Interestingly enough, the gene is called MTCH2, nicknamed Mitch. Don't ask me. I had nothing to do with it. It's not my fault. It sits on the mitochondria. Now, the mitochondria are the individual little powerhouses that power the cells. It's in every single cell of your body. It's the little organelle, the little teeny tiny organ inside a cell that churns out the energy so that the cell can do its job. It turns out that if you block the function of Mitch, you change how the mitochondria work, and you end up burning more fat and getting less fat cells being created. Now, I have no way of doing that. In spite of the fact that it's named for me, I have no magical power to change that. But it does mean that we now have a new target that we might be able to develop even more effective medication for. So keep your eyes and ears open. Aside from the fact that it's named for me, which makes me feel so important, there may be a benefit down the line if we can figure out how to suppress it and how to turn it off.
5: And last but not least, in the 1 minute we have, an anti-inflammatory diet, and you might tell us what that is, may prevent dementia even with people that have a higher risk.
6: This is the key message. We knew that exercise, diet, controlling your high blood pressure, controlling your diabetes, lowering your cholesterol, these are all ways of avoiding or delaying the onset of Alzheimer's and other forms of dementia. But what if you already had it? Is there anything that you could do? Because none of our drugs really make a very big difference. Well, in this study in JAMA Open, they basically showed that if you had an anti-inflammatory diet, you could reduce the risk and reduce the decline and maybe even reverse it a little bit. And that's obvious things. Things like vegetables such as broccoli, cauliflower, cabbage, colorful bell peppers, tomatoes, sweet potatoes, berries, cherries, oranges, apples, peas. The more naturally colorful the fruit and vegetable, the better it is. A little bit of meat, and red meat actually should not be part of the diet. It should include things like fish or seafood or poultry or tofu or tempeh or things like that. And then things like whole grains, oats, brown rice, quinoa, those types of things, chickpeas, black beans, lentils. So you can see where I'm going with this. A vegetable and fruit-based diet is anti-inflammatory and will help you. No ifs, ands, or buts.
5: Words to the wise. And thank you very much, Dr. Mitch. And we'll look forward to talking to you again at this time next week.
6: Me too. You have a great week.
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7: The world's oldest continuously operating bank is Banca Monte dei Paschi di Siena. Do you have that fact?
8: No.
7: Okay, because you had that look on your face.
8: I was gonna take a guess, like the Dutch West Indies or something like that.
7: Something close to it. This bank was founded in 1472, so 20 years before Columbus set sail, right? 1492.
8: Wow.
7: Is widely recognized as the world's oldest continuously operating bank, originated as a charitable pawn agency in Siena, Italy, which is where Siena is in Italy, to help the poor. And has since evolved into a major Italian financial institution. So basically still helping the poor.
8: So you bring me your furniture and now they'll give you a dollar.
7: Right.
8: Okay.
7: Exactly. So
8: just helping the poor, you know, I'm a good guy. A giver.
7: You know, so that's the guy, that's the Italian from New York. It's Mamma Mia. I give you my pizza. I give you my daughter. You give me $5.
8: Debit cards.
7: Yes.
8: Everybody knows what a debit card is. People have them. I've never used one. Do you use your debit card?
7: All the time.
8: I have never used a debit card. When I get it, I cut it up.
7: Oh, okay.
8: Why? I don't know.
7: Okay.
8: I'm afraid of it.
7: Well,
8: Nick, I'm afraid of it. I fear the debit card.
7: Okay.
8: No. It's like kryptonite. I open the envelope, I'm like, ah!
7: Oh my God. Yeah.
8: But anyway, debit cards were actually introduced in 1987.
7: Okay.
8: So that's not that long ago. And they were introduced by Barclay Bank.
7: Ah, okay.
8: Still in business.
7: All right.
8: Barclay Bank introduced the debit card as a way to save money on the transaction of paper checks.
7: Oh, right, okay.
8: So they thought to themselves, why are we processing these checks? It takes days for the checks to transfer from bank to bank, blah, blah, blah.
7: Yeah.
8: Let's invent this system and use the credit card style industry and create a checking account that is used like a credit card. The debit card, 1987, Barclay Bank.
7: All right, here we go down the rabbit hole again. If you have a fear of spending money.
8: Yes.
7: Chromatophobia.
8: Chromatophobia.
7: Yeah. It's the specific phobia where it's marked that you have, people have anxiety attacks, basically.
8: I was going to buy the book on chromadermaphobia, but I didn't want to spend the money
7: on it. That's right, exactly. That's right along the same lines of
8: all I had was my debit card.
7: That's right, exactly. Couldn't buy it. How ironic is that? That goes right along the lines. I was watching one of those late night infomercials where that tells you, hey, you can improve your memory. Buy our program. You can improve your memory. And they gave the phone number right away. I was out of luck because I couldn't remember.
8: You forgot.
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15: Good evening. A construction site in Point St. Charles is now shut down indefinitely after soil tests confirm there are dangerous contaminants on the property. For weeks, residents complained about the fumes and say they're relieved work has stopped. But they're still waiting for answers. Laurence Brisson-Dubreuil reports.
16: Loretta Snorin has been staying away from this construction site. She makes an exception today, not because she feels safe, but because she wants her concerns heard.
17: I don't open my windows because I have a three-month-old at home, so I don't want him subject to it. I don't want to walk by it. It's whatever it is, it doesn't smell right.
16: At the corner of Island and Augustin-Quentin streets in Pointe Saint-Charles, the construction site is now quiet. Public Health says the level of contamination found during excavation is stronger than expected. Soil tests attend petroleum hydrocarbons, polycyclic aromatic hydrocarbons, and heavy metals. Environmental epidemiologist Scott Weikenthal says a couple months of exposure isn't likely to significantly raise cancer risk, but his bigger concern is what happens next.
18: The longer term risk is probably, you know, if they build a building on top of this site and they don't properly deal with the soil, then that contamination can kind of leach into the indoor air, whatever building they put on top of this.
16: Public Health says the initial results do not suggest an immediate health risk, but it says the odors can cause headaches and nausea. The site will remain closed while more test results are reviewed. Weikenthal says the odor, reported symptoms, and the rainbow sheen on standing water all point to a fuel oil leak that may have contaminated the ground for years. With more air testing still to come, he says the right contaminants need to be measured.
18: They should be measuring for some of the organic compounds. So like volatile organic compounds that are probably what are causing some of the symptoms like headache and nausea and that kind of upper respiratory tract kind of irritation.
16: For many nearby residents, the lingering uncertainty is just as frustrating as the odor.
19: We weren't ever told anything like, oh, you should keep your windows closed. We don't know what if there's any danger of what we're inhaling.
20: How much of this information is actually being dished out? How much do we know of what's going on? How much information will they be sharing?
16: For Snorin, the pause in construction brings some relief, but not yet peace of mind.
17: Right now, we're still sitting in it. It's just stopped, but it hasn't stopped for us. We're still breathing it in.
16: Laurence Brisson-Dubreuil, CTV News.
15: More than a month after major flooding in Pierrefonds-Roxboro, piles of garbage and contaminated material still litter several streets. On June 20th, severe thunderstorms dumped about 150 millimeters of rain, causing hundreds of homes in Pierrefonds-Roxboro and Dollar des Ormeaux to flood. Today is the last day for the special collection of flood-damaged items in Pierrefonds. Here's what some residents had to say on efforts to clean up the streets.
21: I think the city, I don't care what anybody says, I saw those guys, two guys per truck. They were at my house for 5 hours, just those two guys. And I brought them out water, actually tipped them both a little bit too, you know, because that's a hard, tough job, man. And that's all they were doing every day, just like slugging and throwing that stuff out, you know. I think they did an excellent job.
22: I know today they said there was going to be a trash pickup, and we're really hoping that's going to happen, because otherwise, I'm not going to lie, I don't know where this is going to go, because we can't put it back. There's nowhere for it to go.
15: The borough says after today, residents who still have materials to dispose of can use regular garbage services and the Saint Laurent Eco Center. The Montreal Police Arson Squad is investigating after a window was smashed and a fire set at a bakery in the LaSalle borough. Montreal police say a 911 call was made around 2 a.m. at about a fire at the Pâtisserie LaSalle on Newman Boulevard near Lees Street. Firefighters were able to stop the flames from spreading to the adjoining businesses. Incendiary material was found on the scene. Damages to the building are minor. A 45-year-old man was stabbed downtown early this morning. Police say a dispute escalated between several people in an alleyway not far from St. Catherine and Chomedey Street. The victim was later found near St. Mark Street. His life is not in danger. Officers have interviewed witnesses and will review surveillance footage from the area. Well, new statistics on crime show that there has been a steady increase in violent crime among young people in Quebec. The numbers are part of a portrait of crime in Canada that was released this week. According to police reports, violent crime across the country has dropped overall in the past 2 years. But violent crime among young people in this province is on the rise. The numbers show that it has increased about 71% over the past decade. Criminologist Maria Murani says since the pandemic, social media has played a big role in this increase.
23: Constater aussi que certains groupes criminels avait développé un nouveau mode opératoire qui était celle de recruter des jeunes.
15: She says we noticed that certain criminal groups developed new methods of recruiting young people on social media who were not part of any criminal gangs before, adding they are lured by online contracts to commit arson, steal cars, and even kill for money. But they don't tell them the risks to their own lives or that they'll be caught and jailed. Morani says social media also normalizes violence and is even used to post violent acts, so kids as young as 8-9 years old can be subjected to this online, where predators find them and encourage them to hurt others and themselves. Morani says it is high time to find a way to control the presence of minors online, as other countries have done. Montreal's Transit Authority is launching a study of 8 public transportation zones. Now that much of the REM is operational and the Metro's Blue Line extension is under construction, the ARTM is looking at how best to develop routes and projects to serve public transit users. The zones being studied include the central sector of Montreal as well as Saint-Laurent, Ahuntsic, and Montreal North. Chomedey-Laval is also being looked at. There is more on this story on our website, ctvnewsmontreal.ca. Recent rainfall amounts have brought the wildfire situation in Quebec under control. This has allowed the province's Forest Fire Prevention Agency, SUPFER, to lend a hand in British Columbia.
24: Quebec has loaned 3 water bombers aircraft to British Columbia for an indefinite period, depending on the needs. we are able to land these aircraft resources because the situation in Quebec has stabilized, and thanks to the rain that fell over the past week, more than we thought. All fires in Quebec are now under control, and there's no property or infrastructures are currently threatened. So still 119 active fires, but everything is under control. And if we can land the water bombers, it's because we are now more focusing on the ground.
15: The help from Quebec is urgently needed. Just last night, an entire village north of Vancouver was ordered to evacuate with a fast-moving fire less than 10 kilometers away. Hundreds of Clinton area residents are fleeing as the Pear Lake fire continues to grow. Rugged terrain is making it difficult for crews to get the upper hand. More than 140 firefighters and 15 helicopters are battling a cluster of three fires in the region. The BC wildfires are sending thick black smoke across Western Canada, severely impacting air quality. Calgary had some of the worst air quality in the country. Kathy Lee reports.
0: What should be a clear view of Calgary has faded into a wall of smoke.
1: At least once a day.
0: For Anthony Chim, who has asthma, it's a reason to stay inside.
1: I'm so, you know, allergic to the poor pollution.
0: A day like today means using his inhaler more, but even that doesn't keep symptoms away.
1: Nasal congestion, short of breath, I have to do this, coughing.
0: According to Environment Canada, Calgary's Air Quality Health Index climbed above 10, the highest risk category and the worst in the country. At that level, Calgary EMS says the smoke isn't just a concern for vulnerable people.
2: There's definitely those that are at a higher risk, but everyone needs to take precautions, such as limiting your time outdoors. People that have to be outside for extended periods of time, wearing a well-fitted N95 mask or equivalent respirator can reduce the inhalation of fine particles.
0: As for the source of the smoke, it's drifting in from wildfires burning in British Columbia and Washington State.
5: Not only communities in BC and Washington being affected, but downstream in Alberta, Saskatchewan, even into parts of Manitoba.
0: The hazy blanket of smoke over Calgary forcing some to change plans.
6: We had games scheduled to start right now at 6 o'clock, but we've had to move those games till Sunday.
0: And arriving during the city's outdoor folk music festival, where real-time air monitors are being used.
25: We want to make sure that the air quality is safe enough for not only the performers, not only the staff, but also the attendees.
0: Chim has committed to volunteering at the festival, but knows his plans depend on the air quality.
1: I would definitely try. If getting too serious, I have to leave the site immediately.
0: Environment Canada says smoke conditions will fluctuate throughout the day, and it is expected to linger into the weekend. Kathy Lee, CTV News, Calgary.
15: It was a week of more tariff tension from U.S. President Donald Trump, and the president today showing no sign of slowing down. Jeremy Charon reports.
26: The U.S. president, unrelenting, sharing this image on social media today, depicting the Canada-U.S. border separated by an air filter, and it follows these comments Friday.
27: We're going to put a big tariff on Canada because of the smoke, I've told. Canada, they have to do something about it. You know, we've never had this problem. All of a sudden, we have this problem with Canada.
26: The week ending as it started with tariff threats against Canada. Monday, the U.S. administration announced new 50% levies on a long list of goods in response to provinces taking U.S. booze off the shelves and Canada's supply-managed dairy industry.
28: People simply are not aligned with the president continuing to rail against Canada, continuing to attack the country, and also continuing to shape this narrative that somehow Canada has been unfair to the United States.
26: But the renewed pressure from the president could actually be a sign, says this international trade expert, that trade talks between the countries are ramping up.
29: From the ratcheting up of these tariffs, you get a sense that there's a reason they're going to do that, and it's going to be because it's our turn now, right? Mexico's done, almost, they're meeting again in September. It's Canada's turn to talk to the Americans about whatever they want to talk about. Right?
26: Meanwhile, this week, Ottawa quietly signed a new free trade agreement with Ecuador and concluded negotiations on a comprehensive economic partnership with the United Arab Emirates.
30: If Donald Trump
3: is going to continue to place a blanket of uncertainty over trade with Canada, then Canada is going to go find partners, investments, and dollars elsewhere.
26: Some, though, have questioned the Carney government's path towards trade diversification.
29: They don't achieve the diversification that the Carney government has been saying they need. And they also raise very deeply disturbing questions about the kinds of governments we're willing to work with.
4: The pressure is now on for the Carney government when it comes to a deal with the U.S. to either strike some kind of agreement before August 19th, when the 50% tariffs are set to take effect, or determine how to retaliate. Jeremy Sherrill, CTV News, Ottawa.
15: Kristen Fréchette is boasting on social media about her first 100 days in office as premier. In a vertical video tailor-made for cell phones, the premier touts the financing of hospitals and more home care. She also talks about help for homeowners, lowering taxes for small businesses and farmers, and the CAQ's bills to protect French. One political observer says her tone is a big change from her predecessor.
7: She brought a drastic change in tone in the approach she had, for instance, on immigration, on the protection of the French language. They're still doing the same things. They're protecting. It's a nationalist party, but the approach is different. And I would say it's more towards consensus. It shows that an intent to listen and to work more in collaboration with stakeholders across the province rather than in confrontation and in attacking and dividing the population.
15: The latest polls put Fréchette's CAQ in the 20% support range, indicating this fall's election campaign could be a three-way race. Well, two big names will not be attending the National Bank Open next month in Montreal, which gets underway August 2nd. 24-time Grand Slam champion Novak Djokovic and world number one player Yannick Sinner have both withdrawn from the tournament. Tennis Canada announced both players were included on the entry list for the ATP Masters 1000 tournament beginning August 1st. Sinner won at Wimbledon earlier this month. French Open champion and Wimbledon runner-up Alexander Zverev will be the tournament's top seed. Montreal's Félix Auger-Aliassime will be seeded second, making him the highest seeded Canadian in the tournament's history. In disappointment tonight for Montreal soccer fans, CF Montreal will host Inter Miami at Saputo Stadium, but the match might not have the same interest it had last time. Lionel Messi will not be there as the Eastern Conference first place team meets Montreal, which sits in 12th place. Messi has been given time off after playing the entire 120-minute World Cup final in New Jersey last weekend. Messi played in all eight of Argentina's games. The match starts at 7:30. Today is the end of National Drowning Prevention Week. One of the champions of this week is a regular figure you see on our newscasts, and you've seen him for decades. Reynald Hawkins is celebrating his 40th anniversary with the Life-Saving Society's Quebec branch. He sat down with our Olivia O'Malley.
8: This is me when we have the World Aquatic Championship. I was over there.
9: Reynald Hawkins has albums filled with keepsakes from his life-saving career. One of the accomplishments he's the most proud of is his Royal Life-Saving Society diploma. It's one of the oldest and most prestigious international awards. The 67-year-old says he gets a similar sense of satisfaction watching the number of drownings decrease every year.
10: 40 years ago, we have 200 drownings swishing per year in Quebec province, and now the average is 60.
9: Hawkins is celebrating 40 years working for the Life-Saving Society's Quebec branch.
8: And this is me as a lifeguard.
9: But his career really started in a lifeguard chair on the beaches of St. Agathe at 15 years old.
10: I was a hockey player like every boy's, but when I found the swimming pool and I saw those swimmers inside the swim team, I said, why not?
9: He continued to work part-time for the city when he went to school. Hawkins earned a bachelor's degree in physical education from UQAM. Then in 1986, he became the technical director at the Life-Saving Society, and 4 years later, he became the executive director.
10: I'm a teacher first, and for me, this is the opportunity I have to teach and try to change your behavior about water and have fun with water, but I'll also say you need to follow aquatics and boating safety tip all the time.
9: Over the past four decades, he says his main mission has been to prevent drownings. He is the Life Saving Society's French spokesperson for Canada and main spokesperson in Quebec. Hawkins estimates he does over 100 interviews a year, and he will never say no to media, even on the weekend, because he says it's what he can do to help save lives, but admits there can be hard days.
10: I'm a grandfather, and I can tell you when is the toddlers, I have some emotionals because I can see also my 2 years daughter on those cases.
9: Hawkins is still a certified lifeguard and has dozens of certificates.
10: That's why I swim like two or three times a week, and I maintain my physical activities, my active living, by running, by cycling. So, and I think it's very important for me.
9: But he's starting to look forward to some new memories. Retirement is on the horizon, which he says will include swimming and spending more time with his granddaughter. Olivia O'Malley, CTV News.
15: Let's have a look at weather. A nice warm summer day out there. It is currently 29 in Montreal, 28 in Sherbrooke, and 28 in Quebec City. We'll be seeing similar temps tomorrow, a mix of sun and clouds throughout the day with a high of 28 degrees. We are expecting a rainy week ahead, though. We have rain in the forecast from Monday to Thursday, but the temperatures will be warm, and then things will clear up by Friday to close out the week.
11: A reminder that on tonight's Lotto 649 draw, you could win $36 million. Good luck.
15: After the break, wildfires are raging in Spain and France.
12: There's nowhere to go. The roads are shut. The police told me to stay.
15: And to free up resources, the final leg of the Tour de France is cut short. And a Canadian intern at NATO is arrested on suspicions of espionage.
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1: A Canadian intern at NATO has been arrested on suspicion of espionage. Belgium's federal prosecutor says the intern is suspected of spying on behalf of a third country and of being a member of a criminal organization. The prosecutor's office launched an investigation after being tipped off by NATO's security services. The Canadian intern had been working at NATO's strategic headquarters of the Allied Powers Base in Belgium. Both Canada and Belgium are members of the 32-nation military alliance that China had labeled a security challenge in 2021. Part of the final leg of the Tour de France has been cut due to raging wildfires in the country. Fires are burning in southwestern France and across the border in Spain. Marcus Moore reports.
2: Wildfires across parts of Spain and France continue to expand. Strong winds, high temperatures, and drought conditions fueling the flames. Authorities say more than 250,000 people have evacuated. Spanish authorities declaring a national emergency. The two largest fires burning more than 90,000 acres combined. In Madrid, new evacuations after three massive fires increased in size Friday and merged into one outside the city. Local officials calling it the worst in the region's history, with more than 3,000 firefighters trying to get it under control. In France, more than 80,000 acres have burned and more than 140 homes destroyed. The biggest wildfire is near Bordeaux. Smoke can be seen over the city. A popular vacation spot, residents and tourists across the region forced to flee.
3: There's nowhere to go. The roads are shut. The police told me to stay.
2: Rebecca Papon from Tennessee and her two children are on vacation in nearby Biscarros.
3: Everything is burning, and that the two main roads leaving the city are closed and on fire. So I just stayed in the house.
2: French officials urging them to shelter in place. The fires forcing the final stage of the Tour de France in Paris Sunday to be shortened so resources can be freed up. The country bracing for a possible fourth heat wave next week, with temperatures also expected to rise in Spain. Marcus Moore, ABC News, London.
1: The cost of diesel is surging again, and grocers are warning that what starts at the pump could impact your food bill. Marie Saru reports.
4: Diesel powers the machinery dairy farmer Daniel Hagman relies on to keep his 120 cows fed and their milk moving to market. His fuel bill is already in the tens of thousands and only getting bigger.
5: That's profits lost. It's just money taken out of our pockets at the end of the day.
4: On PEI, diesel prices have eased from their spring peak, but climbed again Friday, now selling for about $2.44 a liter. That's about 17 cents above the national average. For now, Hagman says farmers have been taking the hit. But soon, that'll be unsustainable, with everything from contractors to feed costing more.
5: We have to pass that increase on, so it just keeps going down the chain.
4: And it's not just dairy products. Higher fuel costs will inevitably drive up prices on store shelves, says the Canadian Federation of Independent Grocers.
6: Those goods that are requiring long distances of transportation where you're importing them, and also requiring cold storage. So everything from fresh fruits and vegetables to meat, dairy products, those are the ones that are most vulnerable to these kind of rising costs.
4: For Hagman, the next few months will

0: show whether the worst has passed or costs keep climbing.
1: It cuts the bottom line for us, so really it has to, we hope, see an end soon.
0: On farms like this, the question now is when producers will need to pass costs on. Hagman says he expects that could happen before the end of the year. Maria Saru, CTV News, Hunter River, Prince Edward Island.
2: After the break, bracing for Trump tariffs.
3: We were very surprised.
2: Concern among Canadian beekeepers as Trump targets Canadian honey. And why is your vet bill so high? We speak with Quebec's Veterinary Medical Association about what's led to the increase.
4: I'm Allison Bamford in Regina tonight on CTV National News. New tech meets ancient literature.
5: The demand is just really, really high for this.
4: The real-life odyssey of trying to get tickets to sold-out screenings. Just how far viewers are traveling to see it. 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
2: A pet at home, you know it can be expensive, and you might have noticed visits to the vet are becoming increasingly costly. So why is this happening and what can you do about it? Joining us now is Valérie Bissonnette from Quebec's Veterinary Medical Association. Hi, Valérie.
14: Hi. Thanks for having me.
2: Of course. Thanks for joining us. So start off by telling us what is happening with vet costs and are they increasing beyond inflation?
14: Well, I have to say this year it seems to have stabilized. But it's true that honestly in the last few years, mainly during the pandemic, there was an increase that went beyond the inflation. The first reason was the necessity to improve our support staff and veterinary nurses' salary and conditions. The pandemic put extra pressure on our veterinary clinics, and it made the catch-up, like, essential. The workforce shortage was already being a problem in our field, and the increase in demand for veterinary care just forced that catch-up. But it's we're happy to have made that catch-up. Then the medication, the medical supply, the equipment costs have increased importantly. So lots of factors really caused and justified the increase that the pet owners have noted. And I would like to add that sometimes, like, we confuse the increase in costs with the increase in options, because medicine has evolved really greatly and really rapidly, so probably faster than ever. We see new treatments coming, new technology, and that means also more costly options. So plan A is much more expensive than it used to be, but also much more efficient sometimes.
2: You've been asked about this a lot, I'm sure, but we've heard of private companies buying up vet clinics. Of course, we know they're trying to make a profit. Is that one major aspect in all of these cost increases, or is it just sort of one angle in this issue?
14: For now, it's just an angle, one of the possible factor. There's no cause and effect relationship that has been established yet. So we'll see, I guess future will tell us. But for now, like I said, there are plenty of other factors to take into account when we explain that increase.
2: I guess this varies from clinic to clinic and for the type of service being offered. But do we have examples of how much prices have gone up?
14: I don't have one really, because it really varies between clinics or even depending on the care that we're talking about, like in the same establishment. So we know that some of the pet owners have been surprised with the rise of spay and neuter, for example. But the spay and neuter surgeries were still and are still in some clinics when they can afford it. They're still charged below the cost, the real cost. So there are charged at a loss. And we cannot continue to charge below the cost while maintaining the quality of care. And it's not sustainable without subventions or donations. We cannot continue to do that.
2: We hear about pet insurance. There are, of course, a lot of different options. Is that a solution for pet owners?
14: Well, yes. I think it's a very possible, it's something that would be very helpful. So it's part of the solution. It's definitely something I would recommend all pet owners to do, to explore as soon as possible, as soon as they think about becoming a parent of a pet, for the peace of mind that it can bring.
2: Really quickly, before we wrap up here, another topic related to veterinarians. Many, you were saying before this interview, many are victims of violence. So what's that about?
14: It's actually a very concerning study that was conducted across the French-speaking veterinary community. So we found that incivility has become a growing and troubling reality in veterinary practice. It's no longer an isolated issue. It really has become part of the daily lives of veterinarians. So hitting walls or being insulted is part of the veterinary routine now, which is not normal. We need a trust relationship between the veterinarians and the families, the pet owner families, to really be able to take the best decisions for the pet's care. So it is very concerning to us that more than 70% of the veterinarians declare having violent situations with clients within the last year.
2: Thanks so much for doing this today. Thank you for joining us.
14: Thank you so much for having me.
2: Time now for our In Case You Missed It, a warning to people buying used cars. There is a device that plugs into a car and prevents the mileage from adding up. A mechanic on the South Shore found one just by accident. Sweeta Rassi explains.
4: It all started with the repair at this garage in Saint-Isidore de la Prairie. Last week, a customer brought in their car for maintenance. Owner Maha Durich says nothing was out of the ordinary, so as a final check, he took the car for a test drive. But something didn't add up.
10: We drive it for 7 kilometers. So when we came back to the shop, we saw that the trip was still on zero.
4: Confused, he turned to ChatGPT for answers.
10: They told us maybe you have a mileage blocker on the car.
4: It's something he's never heard of before, a mileage blocker. But after doing some research online and taking a closer look into the car, he found it.
10: And we were shocked. And later that night, I made a video on Facebook.
4: It's a small attachment that plugs into the back of an odometer and stops the kilometers from adding up. And the video he posted online got traction. Durich says within the last week, he received calls and messages from several drivers who suspect they also have been deceived. Since then, he's learned how to spot them and has taken some out. George Eney is with the Automobile Protection Association. After hearing about this device, he took a trip to Durich's garage.
15: And it was something new. And we were astonished when they showed us the website to see the range of products that's available.
4: Online, it can sell from hundreds to thousands of dollars.
15: You know, this device is so new, I have no idea how you could protect yourself from it. I'd like to believe there's not too many of them out there.
4: Under Quebec's Consumer Protection Act, tampering with the odometer to reduce or change the mileage of a car is illegal. But selling or buying these types of devices are not.
15: It's a problem.
4: As for Durich, he expects he will see more of these devices, meaning used car buyers should be aware what you see on the odometer may not be telling the full story of the car. Sridharasi, CTV News.
2: The looming threat of Trump's latest round of tariffs has had Canadian honey producers concerned. The U.S. is the biggest buyer of Canadian honey. Allison Bamford reports.
16: It's the middle of honey production season, and these hives are buzzing.
3: These guys are all actually filling the cells up with fresh nectar.
16: Simon Lalonde is checking in on production, a task that sometimes stings.
3: Part of the job.
16: But the potential sting of U.S. tariffs is something that the Canadian honey industry doesn't normally feel.
3: We were very surprised. We don't really see a whole lot of reasoning for it.
16: President Donald Trump's threat of a 50% tariff comes at an already difficult time for beekeepers, battling parasites and years of low prices, making it tough to break even.
3: Right now, beekeepers are essentially keeping their beehives healthy. That's all we're trying to do, keep them going until the next season.
16: The U.S. is one of the Canadian honey industry's biggest buyers, making up about 60% of honey exports, worth almost $30 million last year. Looming tariffs could close that off.
17: Without sales, I'm sure operations will fail. We just don't have alternative markets to sell Canadian honey. We're working on it, but it's very difficult to do.
16: Producers like Lalonde could be forced to sell their honey at even lower prices just to get rid of it, although he doesn't anticipate that would change the price for consumers.
3: Honey prices in Canada have been at an extreme low for the last 4 years, yet the prices on the store shelves have stayed essentially the same.
18: In a few days, Lalonde will start extracting honey from these hives. That's where his attention is right now. Once that's done, he says then he can focus on any possible impacts from the tariffs.
3: It's like every other farm. Get the crop in the bin and then worry about how you're going to market it.
16: A sticky situation that the industry hopes trade talks can resolve. Allison Bamford, CTV News, near Clavette, Saskatchewan.
2: Just ahead, criticism over a viral video.
19: Shout out to my couch guy. I forget his name, but he's really cool.
2: Vancouver police facing questions following a stunt by two scooter riders.
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22: We saw it all. Comfortably seated at the Casino Pavillon 67 restaurant. After trying out the buffet, we checked out the roulette table and ended the night dancing at Le Jardin patio bar.
21: Okay, but the city and all that?
22: Yeah.
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2: A string of retail thefts has put police across the country on high alert. As Vanessa Wright tells us, it's a problem experts say is only ramping up.
1: Retail crime has been climbing to new heights.
5: If you ask any store, it's definitely been a problem.
1: Cases from coast to coast show it's only getting worse. On Monday, Halifax police arrested a man and woman accused of going on a shoplifting spree at Sephora over a two-day period.
5: As security had gone through their footage, they also discovered that they had been responsible for two other thefts from two different Sephora locations.
1: They walked out with more than $10,000 worth of merchandise, and police in Hamilton, Ontario, recovered more than $300,000 worth of stolen hardware. 32 people were busted for that organized retail theft, targeting the building supply retailer.
23: Why it's happening, we really don't know. Probably a combination of, you know, making it tough for people to make ends meet, but also just the ease with which criminals can do it and sell the merchandise online.
24: Retail experts like Bruce Winder believe there should be tougher penalties for those who commit retail theft, and says government should consider bail reform.
23: So that if you do commit a crime like this, you're not getting out. You know, so we need to toughen those things.
1: Whether you're a consumer or business owner, Halifax police say if you see something, say something. But they warn to never approach a suspect.
5: Not to say that everybody's dangerous, but you just don't know one person from the next of what they're capable of. So if you do see something that is concerning, just notify store staff and let them handle it.
1: To hopefully stop a crime in its tracks before it happens again. Vanessa Wright, CTV News.
2: Airbnb has named an Ottawa neighborhood one of the trendiest in Canada. Camille Wilson has more.
25: For Grant Craig, the Glebe is one of his favorite areas to visit in Ottawa.
26: I think it's more of a real experience of Ottawa versus, you know, the more touristy areas like the market. So it's kind of, it's got more of a hometown feel.
25: That's why he's showing his girlfriend around the neighborhood.
27: He really loves this area, and he thought it'd be great to bring me out here.
25: The couple visiting from Sudbury, exploring the area on e-bikes.
26: I took her down the canal and came in Lansdowne, and this is an area that's, you know, easily accessible from the canal.
25: The Glebe has landed on Airbnb's list of Canada's top 10 trendiest neighborhoods, meaning bookings are up nearly 180% year over year.
28: It's very community-oriented.
29: I love coming down here. I just live over the bridge in Old Ottawa South, but it's got a great vibe. You know, it's nice to walk into, you know, little stores rather than great big box stores. The service, I find, is much better.
25: Bank Street, full of local restaurants and shops, including Compact Records, which has been here for 30 years.
30: The blend of stores is unique in two ways. A, there's not a lot of one category, and in probably 75% of the stores, the owner's in the store, which makes a difference. The owners, because I am one, have a vested interest in ensuring the store does the best that it can.
25: But over the years, residents say things have changed.
31: With the construction of Lansdowne, it's, you know, traffic problem has increased. Parking has always been a problem here.
25: Still, visitors say it's a local community worth seeing.
27: I love it. Yeah, it's very nice, very quaint. Lots of little shops, coffee places, my kind of place.
25: Camille Wilson, CTV News.
2: A video showing two men using e-scooters to transport a couch has gone viral. But it's how a pair of Vancouver police officers responded that's drawing some criticism. Isabella Zavarisi reports.
32: You're probably wondering, what's going on here?
33: That's awesome. How'd you guys do that?
32: The stunt was pulled off a few weeks ago by a group called the Lime Scoot Boys.
34: It was
19: one of the best moments of my lime scooting career.
32: The video has racked up tens of thousands of views.
19: Shout out to my couch guy. I forget his name, but he's really cool.
0: Just two lime scooters in a Facebook marketplace crowd. Oh, yeah.
32: But it's the words of encouragement from these Vancouver police officers that's drawing criticism.
3: I thought it was absolutely foolish. It's dangerous.
32: This former police chief thinks the VPD should have intervened.
3: My sense is that that was inappropriate, that he should have got out of the car, had a conversation with these individuals, and...
32: The VPD says the officers used their discretion.
4: Discretion is meant there to be able to have the police officer help someone without being black and white about it, without being punitive on the streets. In this case, I think that's what happened.
32: When asked whether officers would do the same if this had happened in other parts of the city, like the downtown East Side...
4: Those are fair comments, and I know we get it, and that comes with our profession. I can honestly tell you, like, you know, we try to train bias out.
19: What we're doing was just having a bit of fun, not endangering anyone, you know. And to those people who say we should get fined and stuff, maybe go try a lime couch and live a little.
32: Under the Motor Vehicle Act, the joyride was illegal. Hughes acknowledges he wasn't wearing a helmet.
19: Yes, that's a big issue because I believe a woman recently passed away on a lime scooter. And that's a tragedy.
32: E-scooter safety has become a priority for both law enforcement and doctors.
6: We've seen children requiring their airway protected, kids that required surgery.
32: Some municipalities like Burnaby even banning them on certain roads.
19: Hey guys, we're here for the Scientology.
32: Hughes says he's aware of the risks, and while he may have dodged a ticket, he may not be so lucky next time. Isabella Zavarisi, CTV News, Vancouver.
8: A man from Atlanta has gone viral. He is social media's favorite copycat. Here's Danny New.
9: When a new physical feat emerges, like the Toy Story Challenge, Atlanta's Carl Harris is probably going to give it his best shot.
10: What is generally your approach when you're trying out these videos?
11: This is one thing I want people to know. It's literally my first time. I don't practice them.
9: Over the past few years, millions online have been delighted to watch this father of two attempt the internet's most impressive tricks.
11: He said,
9: which sometimes look even more impressive after Carl gives them a spin.
11: I love making people laugh and everything. And then I also love showing that, yo, these people are talented. This stuff is hard.
12: Just in case I had to run.
9: Now, by trade, Carl is a hip-hop-style dancer who has been teaching for decades. And at first, he was mostly just posting his dances on social media. But soon, his followers learned that if they sent him more daring conquests... he didn't seem to mind giving those a whirl, too.
10: Have you sustained any injuries from these attempts?
11: I have, like, bumps and bruises, nothing major.
9: A few years in, his followers have now learned to expect a few staples during his attempts. For starters, he often welcomes help from his sister and wife for the team-building exercises.
11: Jesus!
9: And also Carl's signature catchphrase, "She said," which, as he explains, just came about organically as he reacted live to someone's ability to do something he simply could not fathom.
10: The physical expression.
11: Yes.
9: And now it's perhaps what his followers said that motivates Carl to keep putting his body on the line. One commenter writing, "Man, you never fail to improve my day."
11: So that's how I know that this is something that God's really placed for me to do.
10: You were meant to be in pain.
11: Yes. My pain brings him laughter. Ain't that crazy?
9: I asked Carl if he ever plans to stop, and he said as long as he's having fun, he's going to keep going. Personally, I could never do a split with two chairs, so he might be one in a billion for finding that fun. In New York, for ABC News, I'm Danny New.
8: Just for Laughs honored a longtime fixture at the festival. Former CEO Bruce Hills received a Legacy Tribute Award Friday. Bruce started at Just for Laughs in the 80s as a driver and worked his way all the way to the top job. The festival thanked him for his decades of bringing laughter to Montreal. We will speak with Hills about his long career at the festival on our newscast Sunday. Well, do you remember the little kangaroo who was hopping around a field in Boucherville a few weeks ago before he was finally captured? The Granby Zoo released this video of Joey's arrival and care at the zoo. He had a whole medical workup and has gained almost a kilogram since arriving. But he will likely not stay at Granby Zoo because they are not equipped to care for kangaroos long term. Zoo officials have not yet said where his new home will be. After the break, it was an incredible encounter. A pod of orcas are spotted swimming north of Vancouver.
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8: Some lucky onlookers were treated to a spectacular show north of Vancouver. A pod of orcas was captured swimming through the area Thursday evening. Video posted to social media shows a couple of the whales breaching out of the water, much to the delight of spectators. There was even a young calf spotted with the pod. Taking a final look at weather now. A perfect summer day out there. 29 degrees right now in Montreal. Similar temps elsewhere in Quebec. It's 28 in Sherbrooke, 28 in Quebec City. We are expecting another nice day tomorrow. Mix of sun and clouds throughout the day and a high of 28 degrees. There is rain in the forecast. Chance of rain or showers from Monday to Thursday this week. The warm weather continues though, and then things will clear up by Friday to close out the week. And that's it for us. Thanks for watching. Enjoy your Saturday night.

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13: From the national newsroom of the Canadian Press, I'm Lisa Laporte. A Canadian intern at NATO has been arrested on suspicion of espionage.
14: Belgium's federal prosecutor says the female intern of Chinese origin is suspected of spying on behalf of a third country. She's also suspected of being a member of a criminal organization. The Canadian intern had been working at NATO's strategic headquarters of the Allied Powers Europe, which is in southwestern Belgium. The suspect was arrested Friday. Brenda Molina Navidad, The Canadian Press.
13: Belgium's federal prosecutor's office says it launched an espionage investigation after NATO's security services tipped off the country's military intelligence. One person is dead and 15 others are injured in Germany today after a car drove into a crowd during Berlin's famed Pride Parade. Police called off the event hours after it started, noting some victims had life-threatening injuries. Hundreds of thousands of people had gathered in Berlin today to celebrate at one of Europe's largest LGBTQ plus celebrations. Advocates say the federal government's decision to halt Ontario's plan for a major expansion of Toronto's Billy Bishop Airport will spare the city's waterfront from a serious rollback on rehabilitation. Environmental Defense Executive Director Tim Gray says the implications of a massive expansion of Toronto Island's airport were environmental, social, and economic.
6: this expansion would have required almost a kilometer of lake fill for runways and taxiways, massive destruction of Toronto Island for more terminals, some kind of fuel pipeline to the island, more de-icing and contamination of the lake, gridlock and more traffic and more pollution along the waterfront, more air pollution for residents.
13: The Ford government has said the airport would eventually notch a projected 12 million passengers a year while generating $8.5 billion in annual economic benefits. The SPCA in Montreal is calling for an end to rental rules in the city that bar pets as the number of surrendered animals is soaring. The local branch of the Society for the Prevention of Cruelty to Animals says it's dealing with more than double the number of abandoned animals that it typically registers each day. And a holy moly moment at England's Headingley Golf Club Friday when amateur golfer James Maycock hit a hole-in-one at the first hole.
7: He's straight there! Get in the hole!
13: Maycock was mobbed by fellow club members after hitting the hole-in-one to win more than $93,000. This is the Canadian Press. In sports, backup quarterback Chase Bryce will lead the BC Lions in tonight's game against the Toronto Argonauts with starter Nathan Rourke injured. In Major League Soccer action tonight, Toronto FC visits DC United, Minnesota United hosts the Vancouver Whitecaps, and Inter Miami visits CF Montreal. Meantime, Vancouver Whitecaps defensive midfielder Andreas Kubas has been named to the MLS's All-Star team. The mid-season exhibition is on Wednesday. France is reducing the length of the Tour de France's last stage tomorrow to divert officers to raging wildfires. The San Francisco 49ers say coach Kyle Shanahan was injured in a car crash earlier this month that will limit his participation at the start of the NFL's training camp. And Salvador Perez hit his 318th career home run this afternoon, breaking George Brett's Kansas City Royals franchise record. From the Canadian Press, I'm Lisa Laporte.
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15: Welcome, everyone. I'm Richard Krause. I hope you're doing well, that you're staying happy, healthy, and safe. It's a big show. Let's jump right in. Later on, we'll meet Liv Albert, the host, creator, writer, editor, and producer of Let's Talk About Myths, Baby. It's a podcast all about Greek mythology. She is a self-proclaimed giant nerd for all things Greek and Roman mythology. And today, we talk about her first ever children's book, a modern retelling of the Odyssey. That's a little bit later on. First, let's meet musician and songwriter Susie McNeil. She's built a career spanning television, stage, touring, and recording over the last couple of decades. She first broke through as the last woman standing on CBS's Rockstar in Excess and has since shared stages with international artists including Pink, Aerosmith, Alan Frew, and many, many others. She also starred as Oz in We Will Rock You and has led multiple genre-crossing projects, including the Loving Mary Band. Her gold-certified hit Supergirl and a string of releases that have reached the top 20 on Canadian pop charts continue to underscore her impact as a recording artist. Today, we're talking about her new music, Line 49, a collection that reimagines classic Canadian songs through the rich, emotional lens of soul music. It's where Northern roots meet Southern soul, and it breathes new life into iconic Canadian classics with modern arrangements infused with pop and reggae influences. Susie McNeil, join me via Zoom. Congratulations on the new album.
16: Thank you.
15: It reimagines Canadian classic songs, but kind of through a soul lens. It's kind of like Northern roots meets Southern soul. So tell me a little bit about how all that came together for you.
16: Yeah, of course. Well, in 2018, I decided to go into the soul sphere. When I started singing, it's my favorite kind of music. So when I started singing, I started with soul, and I recorded all these like original soul songs. And then my career kind of took me, you know, Rockstar NXS, that's rock. Although on that show, I performed my original songs called Soul Life. Yeah, I've always loved it. So in 2018, I was like, I'm going to make sort of a concerted effort to go in that direction. And I have ever since. And I've reworked a lot of my old originals, like Merry-Go-Round, if anyone remembers that, into more of a soul feel. So then we played a Canada Day in Brantford, Ontario a few years ago. It was actually during COVID. We like recorded it at the theater there. And I asked my husband, I was like, I want to incorporate a Canadian song just because it was Canada Day, but we need to figure out like how we can, you know, turn that into a soul feel. And he suggested Bob Cajun by the Tragically Hip. And he was like, we could do it kind of like Valerie, like that, you know, Amy Winehouse groove. And we did it, and it was awesome. And it was so awesome that I recorded it as a single and put it out digitally. And then my dad was always like sort of bugging me less to record an album of all Canadian songs, like for years. He was like, I feel like you should do this. And I was like, ah. And then he sadly passed away. So I decided to finally do the record in his name. And since I was already, you know, doing that feel, I was like, let's do what we did to Bob Cajun to another 9 songs. And it was an interesting experience for sure.
15: And what method did you use to choose the songs? Because not all songs would lend themselves to, you know, a rearrangement in the style that you would like to present.
16: Yeah, it was an interesting process because I'd kind of, you know, I had made a list of Canadian songs, but then it's all just sort of the creativity that goes behind rearranging. So what I would often do is I would sort of take I'd probably first think of a song, and then I'd think of an old like vintage soul classic, and I would put it on and try to kind of sing the song over it. So that was the reference. Like we did Blinding Lights, and I wanted it to sound like Land of a Thousand Dances.

0: And so every song that we did, I could tell you where the rearrangement inspiration came from. Like, I did Never Surrender. And I wanted it to be like that Cry to Me song by Solomon Burke. Like,
1: yeah.
0: When you're really feeling all alone. Yeah. So every song has a, you know, they all didn't sound exactly the same because it's different chords, different, mm-hmm. and then it kind of took on a life of its own. But every song has a reference like that.
1: Solomon Burke, I think, had the greatest voice in soul music.
0: I mean, and I feel like he was a little bit of a one-hit wonder. I love that song. I would say that's like one of my favorites.
1: Later on in his life, he recorded some Tom Waits songs that are incredible. Yes. And, None of Us Are Free is another song. I mean, this guy, I would literally listen to him sing the telephone book.
0: People don't know
1: who he is. You should look him up right now.
0: Yes.
1: You're listening to Susie McNeil on The Richard Krause Show. Her new album, Line 49, is available now wherever you legally download, stream, and buy music. Did you try and choose, like, some from the 60s, some from the 70s, some from the 80s? Was there any kind of marker in that way?
0: You know, I'd kind of go like, oh, I need a modern one. And then I'd record it. And then I already had kind of a list of a few. And then at the very end, and then I was like, oh, I need a chill one, you know. And at the very end, I kind of took stock of, so that's a good question, of what eras I had covered. And so it's 160s, 170s, 380s, 390s, wow. And 1 2000. So you can see my, like, heyday, my era.
1: And
0: so I have to do like a second, a volume two and do more. I wanted to do I had one more song to do and someone suggested Snowbird by Anne Murray and I almost did it. And then my manager was like, nobody knows that song. And my mom was like, I know that song.
1: As a person from the East Coast, I'd like to have a discussion with your manager.
0: I know, right? That it would have been that. Maybe I'll have to do a volume two. I did Never Surrender instead.
1: Yeah, yeah. So you've released solo albums like Broken and Beautiful and Rock and Roller. You've had Juno's recognition. The Loving Mary Band project is a going concern. Is there one of those chapters that you look back at now and go, oh man, that was super cool, or that was really hard, or that really stands out for you?
0: When I look back, I'm like pretty proud, which is a great place to be in this industry. I'm proud of how I got through COVID, you know, that we lost so many musicians in my community. There were a lot of real estate agents that were created during that time. But I got through it. Like that's like, that to me is, I'm really proud about that. Yeah. And then, yeah, when I look back, when I have to write bios for projects like this, I'm like, way to go. That's awesome. And that's, you know, that means the most to me that I could still be doing this. Like I kind of don't need anything else at this point. Mm. I just love it. I feel like I do it well. It's been years and years. But to answer your question, I would say that touring with Steven Tyler with the Loving Mary Band and Aerosmith was like just such a, you know, I was a little older then and it kind of just fell in our laps in a way. And then it became this like 10-year adventure of private jets and like really amazing experiences and seeing the world. And I was like, oh, wow. And yeah, now that I look back, it was definitely a heyday for sure.
1: There's a whole other world out there that most of us will never get to touch. And that's one of it. That's one of them.
0: It's awesome. It's everything you think it is.
1: You have blended pop with rock. You've blended country with Americana. Now you're working on blending soul with these cool Canadian songs. What is it exactly that draws you to all these different sounds? Is your voice changing and therefore you think, okay, well, now I can take this on? Or is it just your interest? What is it?
0: I mean, that's a really good question. 'Cause when I was, you know, signed and stuff to record labels, they would kind of be like, okay, what's your niche? You know, and it's important to have one. I never really did. When I told myself I wanted to be a singer, my biggest promise to myself was I would make a living singing. And I have ever since I told myself I would do that. But it's definitely been in different directions. I kind of follow, you know, whatever the opportunity is. So, like I said, I started out loving soul, and then Rockstar was rock, which I was already doing a bunch of that as well. Yeah. You know, when Jeff Healey had his bar in Toronto, I would play there all the time. Like I really cut my teeth in the rock scene in Toronto. So I had already kind of, you know, been there. And I would say a lot of people know me for rock, right? Because of Rockstar and XS. And then, you know, Mervish called and asked me to do We Will Rock You. So that's, you know, leaning into a little bit more music theater. And then the country band came about because I was spending a lot of time in Nashville. The guy who produced this album, he's also in the Loving Mary band with me. He did all my albums, all my records, and he lives in Nashville. And so we would just spend a bunch of time there. And I was like, wouldn't that be fun if we had like a family band? Like my husband was in the band. The other woman singer's husband was in the band. Like it was a family. I had a baby and we went on tour with the baby. Like it was that. Wow. I would say that isn't my first love, country music. I do love all kinds of music, but I would say, you know, I was okay when we kind of like stopped doing that as much.
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1: Welcome back, everyone. I'm Richard Krause, and thanks for hanging out with me today. I appreciate it. Later on in the show, Liv Albert will take us on a journey across the sea as we follow the heroic, catastrophic, and sometimes downright gruesome tales of the Greek king Odysseus in Liv's modern retelling of Homer's The Odyssey. That's a little bit later on. First, let's get back to my conversation with the Juno Award-winning Canadian pop rock powerhouse, Susie McNeil. She first captured national attention as a standout contestant on Rockstar In Excess in 2005 and has since built a career delivering heartfelt, high-energy performances. Her new album, Line 49, reimagines iconic Canadian classics through a rich, passionate soul lens. It's a heartfelt tribute that celebrates Canadian music in a fresh, interesting, and new way.

Neil. Join me via Zoom. I love that as an artist, and you've mentioned it several times, you survived COVID. You've made a living as a singer since you said to yourself, I want to make a living as a singer. But I love that you've made these records. You have toured. You have sung jingles. You have done all sorts of stuff. Like you, there is that work ethic that goes behind the artistry. I think that is, maybe it's 50-50. Maybe work ethic and artistry are 50-50. Maybe, you know, it's 60-40. I don't know. But I love it. I love it. I love that you get out there and you know, practice your craft in whatever way it is. And, you, of course, you perform live. So is there a particular aspect of this

0: in the studio more than you like playing live, or vice versa, or what might it be?
1: That's a good question. I mean, back to what you're saying about the work ethic and the, especially nowadays, you know, we have to be the jack of all trades. We have to do social media, which is hard. Yep. I think everyone finds it hard who's as a business. But, you know, writing contracts, the sending stage plots, you know, all the stuff that goes into it. But I would say probably live, like I would say probably most musicians and singers, just there's something about that feeling. For me, when I'm trying to get that note and I get it, like it's better than, it gives me a thrill probably more than the audience. And that's never gone away in, you know, 30 years of doing this. But yeah, I love it all. I love the studio takes a lot of patience, I would have to say. So if you're an instant gratification person, like me, it's sometimes it's challenging. It's a long process, but I don't, you know, do it too often. So every time I do, it's like nostalgia of all the years, especially working with that producer that we've worked together. Mm. And it's really fun. He moves fast too, which I need and like.
0: Well, you're working on instinct at that point, right? If you're going fast, you don't have time to overthink it. It's like, you know, movie directors that do 150 takes of a scene, you probably get what you need in the first one, and the other ones are just, you know, playing around.
1: Yeah, and him specifically, he works really well under pressure. Like a couple weeks ago or a month ago, not even, I went back down to Nashville and said, I want to do 10 songs. We have to record 3 songs in 3 days. Wow. And he was like, what? No, I had the tracks on me. Like the way we had done this as well is I'd send, you know, demos and work tapes and stuff to my band up here in Canada. So I had a lot of the tracks I was prepared with, but still. And he was like, okay, giddy up. Let's do it. We did it. But like just under the wire, literally. It was, cause then you want to sit with the mixes, right? And you get sort of ear fatigue, like you can listen and have, you know, all these tweaks, but then you need to sleep on it and listen the next day. And when you're trying to mix in one day, it doesn't work that well.
0: 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Her new album, Line 49, is available now wherever you legally download, stream, and buy music. You've mentioned Rockstar In Excess. I was obsessed with that when you were on it.
2: All six of you guys did really, really well. And it was a very tough decision for the band to make, but I talked with INXS and we've agreed that the encore shall go to Sweet Susie McNeil once again.
3: I see a little silhouette of a man, Scaramouche, Scaramouche, will you do the fandango? Thunderbolts and lightning, very, very frightening.
0: Tell me about your memories of it. I mean, it was 2005, so we're talking 21 years ago.
1: Yeah, we just had our 20-year anniversary.
0: Yeah, things have changed, you know, for you personally and professionally and everything else. But when you look back on that, it looked to me like it was, from watching it, that it must have been extraordinarily stressful. How do you feel about it now as you sit here today?
1: It was very stressful. I didn't like... Just all of it. It changed my life, and we didn't have any warning for that because it was live to air. So we were like trapped in that mansion while it was airing to the world. And so when I got released, literally, I wasn't prepared with sort of the recognition that I had acquired through that show. I still felt like the same person.
0: Yeah. And this was pre social media, really. I mean, it was 20 years ago. So it wasn't like you were splashed all over TikTok and Twitter. Like TV was a potent medium then.
1: Yes.
0: And you were all over
1: it. 3 times a week. And, and then I didn't feel normal or like I would say grounded again for a good couple years after. And then it was a whirlwind of like life changing opportunities and things like that. But now that I look back, you know, the good 20 years later, we actually just did 3 reunion shows. We did one in Toronto, one in Niagara Falls, and then one in LA.

0: Hey, we just did it a couple weeks ago, and it was a really good cathartic full circle for me, because I produced the two that were up here in Canada, and in order to do that, and I wanted to do like a round table sort of situation where we talked about the show, and then I wanted to air like videos of what happened and how did you feel about that. We performed, it was awesome. So I had to watch the whole series again, and it was great. It was really, I started out going like, okay, I gotta watch this. I don't have much time, but I gotta make it happen. I need to know what I'm talking about in these shows. And then it got to a point like halfway through the series where I was hooked. I was like staying up till 2 in the morning going, who, because I couldn't really remember it. Like, who are they gonna eliminate next? And I enjoyed it myself. And then I also like, I even reached out to the winner, to JD, because I like saw him in a different light. Like when we were on it, he was the one who was like kind of playing the conniving, you know, reality show games and like throwing people under the bus and stuff. And we were all like quite like mad at him and stuff. But now that I watch it back, I was like, he was the one. He was amazing, and he should have won. So I actually reached out to him and went, I'm watching these, and if I didn't ever tell you before, you were amazing. And he was very thankful.
1: It's funny because on that show, he was kind of like the rule breaker too. I remember there was one bit where you were all supposed to pair up and write a song, and he just went off on his own and wrote a song that INXS ended up recording and
0: I
1: having a
0: know.
1: hit with later. So, but at the time I thought, oh, he's not a team player. He can never be part of a band if you're not a
0: I
1: team
0: thought
1: player.
0: that
1: Well, Susie, thank you. Congratulations on the new music and everything you've got going on, and thanks for taking some time.
0: Thank you for having the chat with me. I appreciate it a lot.
1: That was Susie McNeil on The Richard Krause Show. Her new album, Line 49, is available now wherever you legally download, stream, and buy music. In the next segment, we're going to meet Liv Albert, and she's going to take us on a journey across the sea as we follow the heroic, catastrophic, and sometimes downright gruesome tales of the Greek king Odysseus in her new book. It's a modern retelling of Homer's Odyssey. And it arrives just in time for the Christopher Nolan movie now playing in theaters. Get the book, read it with your kids, and go see the movie. Stay with me. Lots more to come after the break.
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3: Now this update from the Canadian press. Authorities in Belgium say a Canadian citizen of Chinese origin was detained yesterday, one day after a raid on the suspect's home and workplace inside NATO's vast command center. Belgium's federal prosecutor's office says it launched an espionage investigation after NATO's security services tipped off the country's military intelligence. One person is dead and 15 others are injured in Germany after a car drove into a crowd during Berlin's famed Pride Parade today. At least 12 people were killed in partly Russian-occupied northeastern Ukraine today in Ukrainian attacks on holiday camps in the region. Meantime, authorities in Ukraine's northeastern Sumy region say three people were killed in a Russian drone strike. And the SPCA in Montreal is calling for an end to rental rules in the city that bar pets as the number of surrendered animals is soaring. From the Canadian Press, I'm Lisa Laporte.
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1: Welcome back, everyone. I'm Richard Krause, and thanks for spending part of your day with me today. I appreciate it. My guest today is Liv Albert, the host, creator, writer, editor, and producer of the Let's Talk About Myths Baby podcast, and a self-proclaimed giant nerd for all things Greek and Roman mythology. Liv studied English literature and classical civilizations and has authored two adult books on Greek mythology, including the best-selling title Greek Mythology, The Gods, Goddesses, and Heroes Handbook. Today, we'll talk about her first book for children, a retelling of the Odyssey. Before we get to Liv, though, let's set the scene a little bit with some sound from Christopher Nolan's The Odyssey, which is in theaters right now.
20: We won in war. Help me go home.
21: This is a household waiting for master. I want you to choose me.
22: Ithaca's king is coming back.
21: No, he's not.
20: No one could stand between me and home. Not even the gods.
1: Liv Albert, join me via Zoom. Congratulations on the book.
23: Thank you. Thank you. I'm very excited.
1: Well, you should be. It's a beautiful book. It is The Odyssey, a modern retelling. What drew you to retell this thousands of year old story?
23: Well, I have been obsessed with the Odyssey for as long as I can remember, but from a more immediate standpoint, mm-hmm. I have been a podcaster actually myself for the last almost decade, and the Odyssey has been sort of my focus for all of that time, and then more immediately in the last couple of years where I was given this chance to retell it for children, so... Honestly, it's been sort of since day one, but Greek mythology overall is my entire career at this point. But the Odyssey really specifically, funny enough, my first book, was dedicated in jest, because I couldn't take myself too seriously, to Odysseus. So it's a perfect follow-up that that now I've actually gotten to tell Odysseus's story myself.
1: Well, and tell me what it is then about the Odyssey that has consumed you for all this time.
23: I mean, it's the Homeric epics broadly, I would say. You know, I'll try not to get too niche. My mythological knowledge at this point is a little beyond the realm of normality. So I often am like, what is standard? But no, I am very much obsessed with the oral tradition that we get from the Homeric epic. So, you know, the long and short of it is that the Homeric epics are the oldest works we have from so-called Western civilization. They're the oldest works we have from Greece. And because of that, they're very different from mythology in that they're like these singular works that kind of exist on their own, unlike that, or unlike the rest of mythology rather. But, lost my train of thought for a second. They're unique. And so the Odyssey has always been, or Homeric epics generally have been my favorite. And then the Odyssey for me is just, It's so exciting. It's so full of everything. And very specifically, I love that it is a story of a narrator who you can't quite trust. And that's kind of the fun of it. Like, what are we actually meant to believe?
1: How do you take a story like this that has violence and there are elements of it that might scare younger people and turn it into a book for young people?
23: Well, honestly, what I'm most proud of is the fact that, by and large, this retelling of the Odyssey is as true to the Homeric epic as one can get, in something that is still child friendly. I made a real point of not removing any of the plot points that even if they come with violence, we tamed it and, you know, we shortened those moments and, you know, didn't get into the nitty gritty, but there are no moments of that kind of violence of whatever sort that are actually cut out. So instead, it's a lot of explaining to children sort of the reality of the ancient world. There's a lot of darkness. There's a lot of fun. And it was important to me that be conveyed in this way where it's, you know, true to the epic, but also, you know, appropriate for kids, but also explaining it. So context, I think, was key. And that's what I'm really happiest, you know, that we got into the book. There's so much context.
1: You're listening to Liv Albert on The Richard Krause Show. Her book, The Odyssey, A Modern Retelling, is available now wherever you buy fine books. It's also beautifully illustrated as well. So talk to me about working with the illustrator to bring this alive. And there must have been, being that this has been playing on your mind for as long as it has been, certain scenes and certain images that you were excited to see brought to life.
23: Absolutely. Yeah. Hazem Asif is the illustrator, and he did such an incredible job. The thing I love most is the color. That's something that I think it's lost most of all when we're talking about the ancient world for kids. There's this habit of kind of making it a sort of sepia toned, mysterious world, or even just, you know, this idea that because modern marble, modern temples and statues are, you know, white marble, that's what it was like in the ancient world, which is actually like a big misconception. The marble was almost always painted in the ancient world. And so color really was important. And that's the thing that I think Hazem did absolutely best. It's so colorful, but specifically, you know, I'm an enormous nerd for the historical artifacts. So there's also a lot of things in the illustrations where there are these very, very real historical artifacts, either from, you know, the various time periods that the Homeric epics tend to be linked to. So there's lots of little, you know, bits and pieces that are also historically accurate and generally very fun. So that's unspecific, but I'm just so obsessed with all of it, honestly.
1: Well, let's talk about Odysseus then. He's a very complex character. He doesn't always do the right thing. He uses trickery. He lies. He makes bad decisions all the way through. Tell us, for people who haven't read it or have not yet seen the Christopher Nolan movie, which will be out by the time we air this, tell me a little bit about the character and what we need to know about him.
23: Yeah. Well, Odysseus, the most important thing to know is that the idea of what we think of as a hero today isn't really what a hero was in the ancient Greek world. We have this idea that it means, you know, someone who objectively does good by and large, who's rescuing people or, you know, all of these different things that we link with heroism, specifically like a superhero. Mm-hmm. But in the ancient world, it really was more about the overall character. So as a hero, Odysseus is really just the star. He's a main character. He's got main character energy, but it doesn't mean that he was always good or bad, or he's just a real person in this sort of complex way, but he was also famous for his lies, his tricks. And that's what I most wanted to convey. I think one of the things that get lost with kids most of all is we present this idea of this good hero who just went on this quest to get home. And the Odyssey is so much more than that. You know, the majority of the adventure story that we think of is told through Odysseus's point of view, and he's the sole survivor, and also opens up his story by saying, like, hey, I'm famous for my trickery and my lies. Here's what happened. And then he proceeds to tell this unbelievable story. And then, of course, when he does eventually get home, which is the entirety of the Odyssey, this quest to get home to Ithaca, he then proceeds to tell a bunch more lies that we know are lies. He loves to say that he's from Crete and to make up these really intricate lies about being from Crete. And so what I think is most interesting about him is that we don't really know what to believe with Odysseus. We have what he tells us and we have what Homer tells us. And it's sort of the understanding of the reading between the lines or just sort of speculating beyond what Odysseus tells us that I think makes him most interesting. And so that's what I most wanted to convey is this sort of complexity, this confusing nature, he is the first unreliable narrator in a way that I think gets forgotten or sort of left out because there's this idea that, you know, the complexity of that is too much for children or just that like a hero doesn't inherently have that complexity. And he really is that complex. He is this really unreliable narrator who is simultaneously telling us, you know, the most absurd and also the most engaging story of, like, adventure and just this quest to return home.
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1: Welcome back, everyone. I'm Richard Krause, and thanks for being along for the ride today. I appreciate it. My guest today is Greek mythology expert and the creator, host, and executive producer of the wildly popular podcast Let's Talk About Myths, Baby. Her name is Liv Albert. With a background in English literature and classical civilizations, she regularly speaks at universities across North America and has authored several best-selling books on the subject, including Greek Mythology, The Gods, Goddesses, and Heroes Handbook. Her latest release, The Odyssey, A Modern Retelling, is a beautifully illustrated middle-grade adventure that reimagines Homer's epic for today's readers. Faithful to the original while making it accessible and exciting, it follows the complex hero Odysseus through the perilous sea voyages, man-eating monsters, powerful witches, and vengeful gods, complete with historical context, maps, and character profiles. It's her first children's book, and it's the perfect gateway into the world of Greek epics for all ages. It's also a pretty good way to get ready for the Christopher Nolan movie of The Odyssey, which is coming soon. Liv Albert, join me via Zoom. Are there representations of him in popular culture that really speak to you? I think of a movie called The Return from, I think, just a couple of years ago, with Ralph Fiennes, which was a very kind of almost down and dirty version of a very small part of the book. But that's what flashes to my mind. What flashes to yours?
23: I honestly, and I don't say this as if it's the best representation of Odysseus, but for me, Sean Bean in 2004's Troy will always be Odysseus. Right. Troy is generally, you know, there's lots to be said about it as a retelling of anything, but Odysseus was a good cast. And I, you know, this is a very very common joke among classicists the world over of just we all long for the lost Sean Bean Odysseus. So yeah, I think of him all the time. That said, I don't remember it well enough, but my first introduction was back, it was grade 7, probably the year 99 or 2000, and my elementary school teacher rolled in a TV and he played the mini series that came out in, I think, 98 that he'd like recorded on a VHS. And I barely remember it, but I remember that the experience so viscerally that like that is part of my Odysseus journey too. But also in my head, he's still Sean Bean.
1: And what stories would you suggest? And there's got to be thousands of them have been inspired by the Odyssey.
23: Oh, gosh. I mean, I also, you know, have an English literature degree. So my first thought is to say, you know, James Joyce's Ulysses. Yeah. I think Ulysses being the same name as Odysseus is also something that people don't often know or really realize. It's the Latin version of his name and became more popular. So once you realize that Ulysses is Odysseus, then there's, you know, it kind of opens up that world. I'm just such a purist. It's Emily Wilson's translation for me. I mean, I've read multiple. There's so many good translations, but I really love Emily Wilson's. And I think I'm too obsessed with the original, the epic itself. And so I don't think it's enough about the pop culture side because I'm just so like, no, keep me in with Homer. And yeah, I'm really an obnoxious purist. I should work on expanding my pop culture side.
1: but I would imagine though that there are direct lines to, you know, not Harry Potter, but certain tropes that were originated there that have just filtered down. So if the idea of reading a Greek epic seems daunting to you, well, you've probably read things inspired by it, your kids and with your kids for forever.
23: Oh, well, absolutely. Yeah. I mean, it's really impossible, I think, to fully express how much the Homeric epics specifically have influenced everything, particularly in the English language. But, you know, in most of Western history, the Iliad and the Odyssey are kind of the origins of so much. That said, they were influenced by the works of the Mesopotamians and ancient Iraq and all of that. So it's this cycle that keeps going. But I mean, yeah, it's, I think, endless. And I mean, even just, you know, you named The Return that came out, yeah, at the end of 2024, I believe. And then we have Christopher Nolan's coming up. There was a mini series.
1: You're listening to Liv Albert on The Richard Krause Show. Her book, The Odyssey, A Modern Retelling, is available now wherever you buy fine books.
23: There are so many works. I mean, I have shelves of Odyssey adaptations of my own. There's this absolutely wild pop-up book that I've had for years that, you know, just beyond the realm of anything. And, you know, there's so many different takes on his story. And like you said, even with The Return, you know, that's one little element. Mm-hmm. And then, you know, the majority of what people think of his story, you know, the Cyclops, the Sirens, all of these different elements, I mean, they live on in ways we'll never conceptualize.
1: But not in The Return, in the film. That's what
23: not they, in The Return. The no, that's true. Yeah, that's just
1: they
23: the
1: cut
23: end.
1: Cut out
23: yeah.
1: all that stuff.
23: Yeah. it's funny that it's called The Return because, I mean, it's really him having returned, I would say.
1: you've done full readings of The Odyssey on your podcast. When you do a deep dive like that, did it change your perspective when you were getting ready and preparing to write this book as you're vocalizing the words? It feels more intimate that way somehow when you're reading it that way.
23: No, absolutely. Like reading it aloud has really impacted how I see it. I've covered the Odyssey in a lot of ways. My show's been going on a long time. I've got like somewhere near 800 episodes at this point. And so the Odyssey has been done in many different forms. And every time it opens up something new for me. So, you know, I've told it narratively where I retell the story, you know, within my own words. That opens up different, you know, realms. And then the readings, I'm reading another, a more modern translation, that's actually Canadian from Vancouver Island, which is delightful. That's where I'm from too. And so, you know, it opens up so many different realms, the more you hear about it. But also with my listeners, I do a lot of Q&As, and that is huge too, because between the reading aloud and then having people ask certain questions, I mean, it's sort of, I'm constantly learning new things. And then writing the book was a whole other, you know, I'm rereading it for like the 15th time, and also digging into the ancient Greek and learning more that way. So it really is endless. I could probably keep reading it for the rest of my life and still be learning new things.
1: You've done 800 episodes of your podcast. Do you have a favorite episode, or is there some sort of historical insight that has come up over those 800 episodes that you think, wow, that's the one? That's the entry point if you want to start listening to the podcast.
23: Oh gosh. Yeah. It's one of those. I've been doing it for a long time. I should say my podcast is called Let's Talk About Myths, Baby. Cause I realized I haven't said that. It's so hard to pick just one. Medusa would probably be it. So you kind of spoil it for me, but it's the sort of the evolution of Medusa is what interests me most. It's not necessarily seeing her explicitly as a survivor. It's the way that the modern world has interpreted her as compared with the ancient sources that interest me most, because she is seen as this creature who, you know, is committing violence and is killed almost as a way of stopping that. But that doesn't exist in the myth. There's no examples of that at all. And so it's really interesting to me the way that more modern understanding of her is based on like a misreading of the myth, and also a lot of misogyny that's just been sort of seeped in over 2,000 years. But yeah, I would say Medusa, but also just the Odyssey. The way that I now understand the Odyssey as compared to 2017 when I started this, let alone 2012, I think, when I finished my degree in this, you know, the evolution of that is like unbelievable.
1: 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Her book, The Odyssey, A Modern Retelling, is available now wherever you buy fine books. Big thanks to Liv. Big thanks to Susie McNeil. Of course, my biggest thanks goes to you for listening. I'm Richard Krause. Stay happy, stay healthy, stay safe, stay weird. 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
16: From the National Newsroom of the Canadian Press, I'm Don Mitchell. A Canadian intern who had been working at a NATO facility in southwestern Belgium was arrested yesterday on suspicion of espionage and being a member of a criminal organization. A statement from prosecutors says prior to the arrest, the female suspect's home and her workplace at Supreme Headquarters Allied Powers Europe in Mons were searched by the Federal Judicial Police of Charleroi. Belgium's federal prosecutor has launched an investigation after NATO security services tipped off Belgian military intelligence. They add that the accused is a Canadian citizen of Chinese origin. A Public Safety Canada spokesperson said in an email today that the department is not in a position to comment amid the investigation. Police in Berlin are conducting an intensive search for suspects they don't know after a fatal van attack during the city's LGBTQ plus event today. Several people were hit before the vehicle came to a stop by colliding with a tree. One person is dead and at least 15 others have been injured. ABC foreign correspondent Marcus Moore has the details on a manhunt that's underway.
17: A car drove into a crowd of people who had gathered for that Pride event, and police say that right now an active manhunt is underway for a suspect or multiple suspects. But at this moment, authorities are not elaborating on whether they believe this incident was an intentional act or an accident. The Pride event itself was canceled immediately. Images from the scene that show numerous ambulances there, this unfolding in a park along the parade route, and authorities saying that some people have suffered life-threatening injuries. A terrible night for people there in Berlin.
16: The Pride event, known as Christopher Street Day, is one of Europe's largest LGBTQ plus celebrations, with hundreds of thousands of people descending on Berlin to celebrate. The historic village of Clinton, B.C. is still standing as firefighters battle a nearby out-of-control blaze. A spokesperson from Clinton's emergency operations, Brian Doddridge, says he believes the vast majority of the municipality's residential area survived encroaching flames, although after talking to some officials, he's to understand that some structures were lost as flames from the Pear Lake wildfire reached the outskirts of the community late yesterday. Fire crews were